0: The vehicle seamlessly merges into Beijing's dense traffic, navigating buses, cyclists, scooters and pedestrians with little hesitation.
1: Will all of us soon be using Chinese robo-taxis? Our business correspondent takes a ride and...
2: Did you not feel that you were being exploited?
3: No. It was a choice I made.
2: What are you feeling when you're walking through that airport?
3: You know, you're wondering, has anybody seen me? I was just thankful for it when it was all over.
1: The BBC tracks super-strength cannabis flooding into the UK. Stay with us.
4: BBC News with Roisin Hastie. The Pentagon says US forces have carried out a series of powerful strikes against Iran in response to what it calls renewed Iranian targeting of commercial shipping in the Strait of Hormuz. Iranian media said missiles have hit areas near Sirik and Bandar Abbas on Iran's southern coast. More details from Peter Bowes in Washington.
5: The US said it had revoked a license which temporarily lifted some sanctions on Iran. The sanctions waiver had allowed the Islamic Republic to produce, sell and deliver oil. It isn't clear whether this resumption of hostilities will upend the peace process, although a US official insisted that American negotiators would continue to work in good faith towards a final deal with Iran.
4: The French hard-right leader Marine Le Pen says she's still running for president next year despite losing her appeal against a conviction for misuse of European Parliament funds. The judgment in Paris effectively lifted a previous bar on her standing for public office. But if France's highest court rules against her, she'll be immediately required to wear an electronic tag, which will make campaigning difficult. From Paris, here's Katia Adler.
6: Marine Le Pen has taken everyone by surprise, refusing to accept the judgment of the Paris Court of Appeal. Becoming French president has been a long-term dream of hers. This is her fourth attempt, and she's never been so far ahead of political opponents in the opinion polls. In defiant tones on French TV, echoing her traditional discourse of her party standing against the French establishment, she declared her candidacy, announced she'd be challenging her guilty verdict in France's highest court, and insisted the French people would decide who was right and who was wrong.
4: The Ukrainian capital has come under renewed Russian missile attack. A series of explosions were heard in Kyiv early on Wednesday morning. The mayor, Vitaly Klitschko, said the strikes had triggered fires in two districts. The defending champions, Argentina, staged a stunning late comeback to beat Egypt 3-2 to qualify for the quarterfinals of the Football World Cup, where they will face Switzerland. Patrick Geary has the details.
7: With 11 minutes of normal time remaining, reigning champions Argentina were 2-0 down to Egypt and going out of the World Cup. But Lionel Messi orchestrated a remarkable turnaround. He set up Cristian Romero to make it 2-1, then smashed in the equaliser before Enzo Fernandez's header won it in stoppage time. The Egyptians were devastated, and their coach Hossam Hassan said there was no justice in the World Cup after his side saw an earlier goal disallowed, then had several penalty appeals turned down. Argentina will play Switzerland next after they knocked out Colombia on penalties in Vancouver.
4: World news from the BBC. The European Court of Human Rights has ruled that Lithuania violated the rights of a Saudi Arabian man 2 decades ago by holding him in an alleged secret CIA prison on its territory. Abdul al-Rahim Hussein al-Nashiri told the court in Strasbourg that the CIA secretly flew him to Lithuania and held him there for 5 months. He said he was then transferred onward to Afghanistan despite the risk of an unfamiliar military trial and a possible death sentence. The leader of Britain's populist right-wing party, Reform UK, is forcing a by-election in his constituency after weeks of heightened scrutiny over his finances. Nigel Farage is facing a parliamentary investigation over large sums of money he'd received before becoming an MP but didn't declare. He said he would stand in the election. The aviation authorities in Pakistan have launched a search and rescue operation to locate a cargo aircraft with 5 crew members on board that's gone missing in the Arabian Sea. The Pakistan-registered Boeing 737 operated by K2 Airways reported a malfunction in its navigation system while en route from the UAE Emirate of Sharjah to Karachi. Local air traffic control tried to guide the aircraft, but radar systems show it descended rapidly and communication was lost. and a signed first edition of a Virginia Woolf book found in a charity shop in Western England has sold at auction for more than $30,000. The copy of The Waves, published in 1931, was spotted by a volunteer sorting through donations at the Oxfam shop in Bristol. The shop's manager is Sula Dunprevet.
8: It's an absolutely unbelievable amount of money, especially to raise on one book. So much of the money raised from that book will go to helping people rebuild themselves in the wake of natural disaster and providing, like, on-the-ground support to the communities most devastated.
4: BBC News.
1: Hello, I'm Celia Hatt, and you're listening to The Newsroom on the BBC World Service. The United States and Iran are supposed to be working out a peace deal, but the conflict between them is heating up around the Strait of Hormuz. U.S. Central Command says the powerful strikes hitting targets in Iran came after reported Iranian attacks on commercial ships transiting through the strait. And in return, Iranian media is reporting hits in multiple locations. Let's get more with our North America correspondent, Peter Bowes. Peter, this isn't the first time we've seen strikes between the two sides, even when a ceasefire is in place. So what's happened this time?
5: Well, Iranian media has reported several explosions in the southern port city of Sirik, as well as Keshem Island and Bandar Abbas. And these do, in fact, appear to be the heaviest US strikes since the ceasefire came into effect. The statement from US Central Command is strongly worded. It says American forces have launched a series of powerful strikes to impose what it describes as heavy costs for targeting and attacking commercial shipping crewed, it says, by innocent civilians in an international waterway. Now, those attacks described earlier by a US official as wholly unacceptable. It was earlier also that the British military said that three tankers had been hit in the Strait of Hormuz within a 24-hour period on Monday and Tuesday. No casualties were reported. The US said Iran's actions were a clear violation of the ceasefire and that it had demonstrated, it says, unwarranted and dangerous aggression.
1: Mm, and it's not just strikes going back and forth, is it? The US has also reimposed oil sanctions on Iran?
5: Yes, the US's initial response, and we heard about this really just before those latest strikes, was to revoke a license which temporarily lifted some sanctions on Iran as part of the Memorandum of Understanding into the cessation of hostilities. That's when these sanctions were first brought into effect. But the sanctions waiver had allowed the Islamic Republic to produce, sell and deliver oil. So it was a key part of the process to get to the next stage of the negotiations between the US and Iran, with the big issues, nuclear weapons, still to be resolved. Iran's foreign ministry has called the move a breach of the memorandum, and it said that it proved the bad faith, inconsistency and unreliability of the US government. And it added that Tehran would take whatever measures it considers necessary to safeguard its national interests and national security.
1: Okay, thanks for taking us through our top story. That was our North America correspondent, Peter Bowes. Well, as the U.S. military engages with Iran, divisions are emerging between the Trump administration and its European allies at a NATO summit in the Turkish capital, Ankara. Addressing the summit, President Trump repeated his argument that Washington should control Greenland, and he criticized European nations for failing to support his war against Iran. But he was full of praise for the summit host, Recep Tayyip Erdogan, saying Washington would consider selling Turkey advanced F-35 fighter jets. Here's our security correspondent, Frank Gardner.
9: It's very clear that President Trump has a very close, warm relationship with the Turkish president, Recep Tayyip Erdogan, and he's actually gone on record for saying he's only come here to Turkey because it's being hosted by his friend, the Turkish president. And he's talking about a present for him that he thinks the Turkish president will be very pleased with. The indications are that he's going to allow Turkey to buy these F-35s. Now, President Trump cancelled Turkey being allowed to do that 7 years ago because Turkey bought something called the S-400 air defense missile from Russia. And there were concerns that if the two were put together, it would give America's adversaries some key data on how to get around the F-35s. So he's still going to have to get around Congress on this one. But really, at this summit, President Trump is the wild card. He is the big potential disruptor. potential glue that could hold this summit together. We're just waiting to see how he's going to treat those countries over the next 24 hours that are not fulfilling their quotas on defence spending that were agreed last year at last year's NATO summit. I interviewed Ukraine's previous foreign minister, Dmytro Kuleba, and I said, on a scale of 1 to 10, what do you rate the chances of this war even pausing as a ceasefire this year? And without hesitating, he said, zero. It's not going to end because President Putin is not changing his maximalist demands on taking over all of the Donbass, and Ukraine's not going to give that up. So we're at a logjam. So I don't see much coming out of this summit for Ukraine other than a lot of support, continued financial support. And Zelensky desperately needs Patriot missiles to shoot down the ballistic missiles that are raining down on his cities almost every night, killing civilians. He's going to ask President Trump for that. I'm not sure he's going to get what he wants.
1: Frank Gardner at the NATO summit. A BBC investigation has uncovered a multi-million dollar business of super-strength cannabis being smuggled into the UK. Originally known as Caliweed, this strain of cannabis was first cultivated in California, but it's now being grown in Thailand and then shipped to the UK, either by cargo transport or human drug mules. Last year, the British authorities seized 167 tons of the drug with a street value of more than $2 billion. More from our investigations reporter, Scott Hesketh.
10: Designer weed, making its way into the mainstream. A Liverpool rapper spitting lyrics about super strength cannabis from California. It's the kind of glamour feeding a booming black market. And drug gangs are cashing in. This is Z, not his real name. He agreed to talk at an undisclosed location after I was introduced by a source close to the UK drugs trade. Z operates in Thailand, where legalisation prompted a freewheeling market and major interest from gangs in Liverpool and Manchester.
11: The Thai guys out there on a remote island, we started to grow Caliweed.
10: Z recruits local growers to cultivate seeds he buys from legal dispensaries in California, growing it on the cheap in unlicensed conditions to mimic the sought-after Cali strains. He shows me astonishing pictures of what he says is his latest yield. He says 100 kilos landed in the UK before Christmas.
11: Yeah, the buyers are all up at Liverpool, Manchester, mainly up the north who we know.
10: Z recruits couriers to smuggle the drug into the UK.
11: They don't really know much. They're just thinking it's a holiday. Unlimited drugs, unlimited girls. On the last day, that's the day when they, you just put it on them. Yeah, take these bags.
10: Last year, British border officials seized 167 tonnes of herbal cannabis. The haul includes 28 tonnes flown in suitcases by 800 couriers arrested by the National Crime Agency.
3: I've had a couple of binges on the heroin, a bit of the crack cocaine.
10: This courier told me he brought back cases to pay off a drugs debt. He said he'd got through six times.
12: Did you not feel that you were being exploited?
3: No. It was a choice I made.
2: What are you feeling when you're walking through that airport?
3: It's stressful. You know, you're wondering, has anybody seen me? I was just thankful for it when it was all over.
10: Tightened security at airports has left traffickers looking for alternative smuggling methods, with gangs shipping it over, hidden in cargo. Z says he used popcorn cans to send packages to Manchester. He's even used the post.
12: Do they know what it is they're taking delivery
11: of? Yeah, a pair of traders.
10: Once Z's product lands in the UK, it's placed in shiny packaging to make it look like it's a premium Californian import.
12: What would you say to people who say cannabis is a harmful drug?
11: No, but you could even improve it, don't we? He's got depression, anxiety. Yeah, I beg to differ.
13: So these are lab-based data, or these are epidemiological data?
10: Psychiatrist Dr. Marty DeForti led the UK's biggest study on cannabis and psychosis.
13: So the greatest risk is associated in the chance of developing a clinical psychotic disorder, predominantly driven by paranoia. So people might also hear voices that nobody else can hear, and then we are beginning to unlock also potential risk for general physical health. So, for instance, there is something called scromiting.
12: Scromiting?
13: It's a fusion between screaming and vomiting.
10: In a statement, the Home Office called our reports concerning. They said seizures hit a record high last year, taking massive quantities of drugs out of circulation and costing gangs billions.
12: Do you think the Home Office crackdown is working?
3: No.
12: Why?
3: Because more of it is coming through. It's never going to stop.
1: Our investigations reporter, Scott Hicksith. You're listening to The Newsroom on the BBC World Service. Next to the hot political story coming out of Paris, the far-right party leader Marine Le Pen says she'll run to become France's next president after an appeals court on Tuesday cleared the way for her to stand. That's despite an embezzlement conviction which requires her to wear an electronic ankle tag for a year. On French television, the longtime leader said she would appeal against that restriction and said she shouldn't be wearing the tag while the appeal was being heard.
14: I'd indicated, as you know, that I would not campaign while wearing an ankle tag, but my appeal to the High Court suspends the effects of the ruling. I will therefore campaign without an electronic bracelet. So this evening, I am a candidate for the presidential election.
1: Ms. Le Pen went on to say that her campaign for the 2027 presidential election would start immediately and would bring about the rebirth of France. Originally, she'd been found guilty of misusing European Union funds to pay her own party workers. The court upheld that conviction but shortened her ban from public office that was part of the original sentence. Fabrice Leggeri is a member of the European Parliament for Marine Le Pen's National Rally Party. He's happy she's now a presidential candidate.
15: Of course, Marine Le Pen is our candidate, and now we are happy to see that she's free to be the candidate for the and run for the presidential election. And we are happy to see that the French people will be able to decide and not judges decide on politics in France.
1: It will be the fourth time Ms. Le Pen will run for the presidency, and her party is currently leading in the opinion polls. Sophie Petter is the Paris bureau chief for The Economist magazine. Does Marine Le Pen think she can win the French presidency this time?
16: What makes a real difference is the fact that the court ruled that not only it was shortening her sentence, this ban on her running for elected office, but that she had already served that part of the penalty. And that is what's made the difference for her. She now can run. She doesn't have to run, but the decision was in her hands. And that's, I think, where things shifted for her this afternoon. What it also did, however, is impose the wearing of the ankle tag. Now, that is something that is going to be quite unprecedented in France. I can't think of a single presidential election with a candidate in that situation. She's going to contest it, as you just said, in the highest court, the Cour de Cassation. The argument she was making on French television this evening is that, you know, given that the court had reduced the sentences, she thought that she had a case to take to the highest court. So she may think that she can there's some way around that, or a way of making that to sort of, you're shortening the time frame for the wearing of it. She's a populist candidate. She has already in the past given, you know, made a sort of victimhood appeal about all of this. And I think that she will continue to appeal to the general voter who thinks that she's been hard done by the whole court situation.
1: Sophie Petter. China has already transformed the global market for electric vehicles, controlling more than 70% of EV production. Now, it's hoping to do the same with autonomous taxis. They're already being tested on the streets of Beijing. Chinese companies are also racing to expand overseas, but they have hurdles to overcome when it comes to safety, the regulation of these vehicles, and public trust. Our Asia business correspondent, Siranjana Tiwari, has been taking a test drive in the Chinese capital.
0: Within minutes, a black boxy van pulls up, with nobody behind the wheel. After boarding and belting up, I click a touchscreen to start the journey.
8: Let's go.
0: The vehicle seamlessly merges into Beijing's dense traffic, navigating buses, cyclists, scooters, and pedestrians with little hesitation.
8: We've been driving around for a while now. It's my first time in a driverless car. No driver in the driver's seat. The steering wheel is moving by itself, and it is taking driving decisions very decisively. But what's really striking is how fast it's going at times.
0: Cameras on the outside of the cars help them see. Radars detect the distance, size, and speed of objects, and LiDAR creates a map of their surroundings. That combination builds a 3D picture of everything around the car.
17: And just imagine as well, this is China. It's a much more dense urban environment than some

0: the temperature is very high. And in Southeast Asia, normally there will be heavy rain and some animals crossing on the streets. And if we look at the European market, in winter the temperature can be very, very low.
1: Developing the technology is one thing. The next hurdle is making it as affordable as possible. There are still big questions over safety, regulation, and whether people are ready to hand over control to machines. But after transforming the global electric vehicle industry, China is now betting autonomous driving could be the next transportation revolution.
2: Sarinjana Tiwari in Beijing. A skyscraper located in central Manhattan has been evacuated after showing signs of collapse. The building, the former headquarters of the pharmaceutical giant Pfizer, is currently being converted into apartments. Emergency services were called in after bricks were seen falling from the upper floors. After structural damage was found inside, the tower was forced to close along with other buildings nearby. This man, Miles Grant, says he used to work inside the building.
3: I mean, I saw the state of that building. It was a lot of construction going on. The building was pretty old. I hope they get it fixed. They were converting it to residential, and it definitely needed a lot of work to become ready for residential.
2: No injuries have been reported, but the closures brought a huge section of Manhattan to a standstill. With more, I'm joined by the newsroom's Pete Ross. Pete, no injuries, but this caused huge disruption to one of the busiest parts of New York City.
4: Yeah, that's right, Celia. I mean, I think let's get a picture of exactly where this building is. It's in central downtown Manhattan, which is not only one of the busiest parts of New York, it's also an area of the town that is crammed full of these huge skyscrapers. Nearby, you've got the United Nations headquarters and the famous Art Deco Chrysler Building, which is perhaps one of the most recognisable buildings in the Manhattan skyline. Now, this particular disruption began on Tuesday morning after, as you say, reports of falling bricks. The fire department were called in, and after an inspection, the decision was made to evacuate and set up a so-called frozen zone around the building. That meant evacuating not only that building, but office blocks around it, hotels, streets were closed, and an emergency response was brought in that disrupted the morning rush hour around the very busy Grand Central Terminal, which is just a street or two up the road as well. Now, as for the building itself, a safety manager for the building says that a steel beam on the 21st floor was compromised, two support columns inside the building were buckling, and according to fire officials, several upper floors were sagging. You can see some pretty dramatic video of this online. Now, New York City Mayor Zoran Mamdani has described the situation as extremely serious. However, the New York City Fire Chief has allayed concerns that this building will completely collapse, saying that it's been constructed in such a way that it won't happen. However, what could be possible is, in his words, a localized collapse.
2: Interesting. I mean, this is a bit of a running theme in New York City right now, isn't it? It's not the first building of its kind in New York to suffer problems with construction.
4: That's right. This particular building has actually been beset by previous problems. It's been the focus of multiple complaints. There's a construction worker that filed a lawsuit after he was injured last year. But yeah, this building conversion of this particular building and other buildings is part of a broader effort to repurpose many empty office blocks in that part of Manhattan as more and more people work from home. Perhaps one of the most famous examples as well. Another issue is that they're, you know, somewhere like New York, spaces at a premium. So they build very tall, high towers. They're called pencil towers. The most famous example, perhaps, is 432 Park Avenue in the Billionaires Row. It's a very salubrious part of Manhattan, but it's a very high one, and that's had lots and lots of issues. So this is something that you see quite often in New York, and when it happens, because everything's so tightly crammed together, it can cause huge disruption in surrounding areas.
2: A very dramatic story. Thank you, Pete. The newsroom's Pete Ross. In the 13th century, an anonymous French author wrote about the legendary British King Arthur and his Knights of the Round Table. The green velvet-bound book is one of the earliest documents to narrate the legend of King Arthur and the search for the Holy Grail. It's been in private hands for 700 years, but is now going up for auction in London. It's valued at nearly $3 million. Eugenio Donaldi is director of medieval and Renaissance manuscripts at Christie's Auction House. He told Jamie Kumarasamy what makes it so special.
5: This is a 13th century

0: beautifully illustrated manuscripts of one of the greatest stories ever told, one of the greatest stories in Western culture, the story of the Holy Grail and its voyage to England with Joseph of Arimathea and his companions, the story of Merlin, the wizard, mage, shapeshifter, and the story of King Arthur and his knights of the Round Table.
1: Just for clarity and transparency, we don't have the actual manuscript.
0: We don't have it.
1: You come in to tell us about it. We do have some images, though. And you talked about Merlin the shapeshifter. And I think on this image, we see one of the shapes into which he shifts.
0: Exactly, yes. So, you know, the story of Merlin as a druid, as a wizard, in this case, as a sort of half-devil, because he's the son of the devil. That's how he gets his powers. In this particular instance, we see him transformed into a stag. In other occasions, he turns into a hermit, into a wild man, into a black knight. But the story of Merlin as the stag is when he happens to be roaming around the forests of Rome. And the story is that that Julius Caesar, so a little bit anachronistic, but we shan't worry about that too much, you know. Julius Caesar has had a dream, and that's a large part of these stories is dream interpretation. So he's had a crazy dream about a sow suckling 12 wolf cubs. And the sow has a crown on her head, and he doesn't know what this dream means, but he thinks it's nothing good. Merlin turns into a stag, and he proclaims in a loud voice that only the mythical wild man can interpret Caesar's dream. The mythical wild man is also Merlin, so Merlin then shapeshifts into the mythical wild man and gives Caesar his interpretation, which is the sow is Caesar's wife, and the 12 wolf cubs that the sow has been suckling are her 12 attendants, who Caesar thought were women, but are in fact lusty, depilated young men. And so he's accusing her of lechery, and so Caesar promptly divorces her. So that's the interpretation of Caesar's dream.
1: And what of the language?
0: It's in Old French. So to have a manuscript in the vernacular, in the tongue of the people from this age is really fantastic.
1: And people will be thinking of Arthurian legends as perhaps being English.
0: Yeah, and that's a very good point. And they are originally English. Arthur and Merlin first appear with Geoffrey of Monmouth in the 12th century in his History of the Kings of Britain. So they appear as historical figures. But there's lots of cross-cultural exchange between the south of England and the north of France. And with Robert de Boron, who's the author of this manuscript, we get the stories as we know them today. So he adds the sort of the Christian element. The Grail becomes the Holy Grail. The quest becomes a holy quest. And he introduces the story of the Sword and the Stone as well.
2: That medieval manuscript going on auction at Christie's, expected to fetch around $3 million. You've been listening to the newsroom from the BBC World Service. I'm Celia Hatton. Our main news: the US has launched a series of strikes in Iran in retaliation for what it says was renewed Iranian targeting of commercial shipping in the Strait of Hormuz. More information on all those stories available on the BBC News website. 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
3: In 60 Minutes, we join the climate question as they find out how to build a climate-friendly city.
4: Placing heating systems with geothermal systems is being done in Warsaw, to having community food gardens for food security whilst greening as being done in Kazan City. The examples of city leadership are just endless.
3: Then you can hear Outlook.
5: What happens when a baby sperm whale decides you're a toy and wants to see how much of you it can get in its mouth? We'll be reporting from inside the whale with two wildlife photographers whose love story is ocean deep.
3: And at 3:30 GMT, How Did We Get Here? Explores the backstory of the Middle East conflict.
6: For the Ottomans, there were provinces. There was the province of Jerusalem. Parts of what we now call Palestine came under a province of Sidon, later Beirut. Other parts came under the province of Syria. And so there wasn't, if you like, that same territorial identity.
3: This is the BBC World Service.
7: This is the BBC World Service. And coming up after the news, the global story. Donald Trump told reporters Monday that he personally called the president of FIFA to request they review the ban of a top US player who'd been issued a red card. But since when did heads of state have a say in the World Cup? And what does all this tell us about the future of the world's biggest sport? Join me, Tristan Redman, in 2 minutes.
8: BBC News with Roisin Hasty. US forces have carried out a series of strikes against Iran in response to what it calls renewed Iranian targeting of commercial shipping in the Strait of Hormuz. Iranian media said missiles hit areas on Iran's southern coast. Tehran described the US attack as a violation, warning it will take decisive action. The French hard-right leader Marine Le Pen says she's still running for president next year despite losing her appeal against a conviction for misuse of European Parliament funds. Tuesday's judgment in Paris effectively lifted a previous bar on her standing for public office. Colombia's outgoing president Gustavo Petro says he'll seek a court order to annul the election of president-elect Abelardo de la Espriella, who narrowly won last month. Mr. de la Espriella accused Mr. Petro of trying to cling to power through a coup. The Ukrainian capital has come under renewed Russian missile attack. A series of explosions were heard in Kyiv early on Wednesday morning. The attack took place as NATO leaders met in Turkey. The mayor of New York has warned that a central Manhattan skyscraper near to Grand Central Station remained at risk of collapse. Emergency services have evacuated the 37-story building, a school, and nearby streets following reports of falling bricks. In tennis, Novak Djokovic has won the longest quarterfinal in Wimbledon history. The seven-time men's single champion defeated Felix Auger-Aliassime in 5 hours and 15 minutes on centre court. The fifth and final set was won 10-4 by Djokovic on a tiebreak. And the defending champions Argentina staged a stunning late comeback to beat Egypt 3-2 to qualify for the quarterfinals of the Football World Cup. They'll face Switzerland, who beat Colombia in a penalty shootout. BBC News.
7: Well, in the end, it didn't make a difference. Team USA were thrashed by Belgium in the round of 16 and dumped out of their own tournament. But what happened in the run-up to that match has shaken the World Cup and ask some big questions about the role of politics in the world of sport today. Take it back to Monday morning in the Oval Office, and the President of the United States is holding court on football.
9: I understand sports really well, really well. And that wasn't a foul.
7: In a 9-minute answer to a journalist, Donald Trump explains that he personally called Gianni Infantino, the president of FIFA. You see, the US team's star striker had been banned from that Belgium match for a red card. And Trump wanted that decision overthrown.
9: That wasn't even an infraction. There was two guys running full speed that happened to crash into each other.
7: Follerin Balogun was supposed to be ineligible for the match after he'd fouled a Bosnian player in the previous round of the tournament.
9: I think the referee's call was horrible.
7: The president says he's not that familiar with the rules of football.
9: And he gave him a red card. I didn't know what that meant. I didn't think it meant much.
7: And that he admires Gianni Infantino of FIFA.
9: This man is a smart, tough man, Gianni Infantino.
7: Infantino, who last year awarded Trump a FIFA Peace Prize, confirms he was called by the US president, but says that call had nothing to do with the decision to reinstate Balogun. FIFA's judicial bodies are independent, he said. They operate autonomously. From the BBC, I'm Tristan Redman in London. And today on The Global Story, since when did heads of state have a say in the football side of the World Cup? And what does all this tell us about the future of the biggest sport on the planet? Later in this episode, we're going to get into what might be motivating Gianni Infantino and FIFA right now with the journalist Sam Knight from The New Yorker.
10: I think that FIFA does have a profound tension at the heart of it, which is it is there to sort of regulate football and run competitions and sort of set good standards for the world's most popular sport, while at the same time, it's a commercial organization trying to maximize revenue at all times. And I think that those two goals are fundamentally in conflict.
7: Before we go to Sam, though, we wanted to speak with Dale Johnson, the BBC's football issues correspondent, on how we got to this point. Well, it's great to have you back with us, Dale. Take us back to the beginning. What happened in the match between Bosnia and the United States that is now becoming so controversial?
11: Yeah, so there was an incident with the United States striker Follarin Balogun, and he went into a challenge with one of the Bosnian players, Tariq Muharramovic. But when Balogun went in to make the challenge, his foot came down on the ankle of the opponent and that bent it right back. While the referee didn't give any type of card, any type of sanction on the pitch, it went to the video assistant review, which is referee in the hub, which is based in Dallas. And what they do is they'd look at any contentious key decisions. So we're talking goals, and in this case, red cards. They will take the description of what the referee says he's seen. They will check it with the TV pictures, and then they will make a judgment of whether that referee has made a clear and obvious error in what they decided. And he directed the referee to go to the monitor and said that Balogun should be sent off for the challenge that he had made. One of the real problems, and this is a perfect example of it, is most decisions in football are subjective. They're down to interpretation, they're down to opinion, and that means that in many, many cases, no matter what the VAR decides, whether he sends the referee to the monitor or not, it will often be controversial.
7: Well, subjective they might be on the pitch, but the laws are written down. A red card means a player is expelled from the pitch. They're no longer allowed to participate in the match. What are the offences which rise to the level of a red card?
11: Yeah, so there are many different things you can be sent off for. And in the case of Balogun, this was serious foul play. And that involves a challenge for the ball where you either use excessive force or you endanger the safety of an opponent. Now, the VAR has decided it's the latter because he wasn't in control of the way he went to challenge the Bosnia player, and the fact that he came down and landed on his ankle and forced the ankle to buckle. The VAR looks at something like that as evidence of excessive force, and that is why in law they decided it should be a red card.
7: OK, so FIFA, which runs the World Cup, decides to suspend Balogun's one-match ban, which allowed him to carry on playing in the tournament. How did they explain that?
11: So what FIFA has in its disciplinary code, it's item 27, and that basically gives it the right to suspend any disciplinary measure that's been put in place for a period of 1 to 4 years. So this is the type of thing you'll find in the regulations of most governing bodies. It gives them the right to step in, really, and make changes where it sees fit.
7: But if there is a statute which gives FIFA the power to do this, why is it controversial?
11: It's controversial because it's never happened before. There have been many harsh red cards in World Cups and the European Championships as well, but there has never been a situation whereby a governing body has invoked some type of regulation to allow this player to play in the next game. There's been 189 red cards in the World Cup up until this point. There's only two players who have not served a ban. The other was in 1962, which was a Brazilian player called Garrincha. He was sent off in the semi-final and then eventually played in the final. Now, we could talk for a long time about the circumstances behind that. It's a long story, but the short version is that there was lots of accusations of political interference in that decision, which resulted in him playing. But at that stage, there was not actually a clause which meant a player was automatically banned from the next match. So Garrincha was never actually suspended. In the case of Balogun, he was. As soon as he received that red card, he automatically would miss the next game. And that is the whole controversy of this situation.
7: And have FIFA shown their working for overturning the ban? How have they explained it?
11: Well, this is just it. They haven't said anything apart from citing Article 27 and the fact they've suspended this ban for the period of 1 year. Now, we have asked FIFA for more details, for explanations, for the rationale behind it. And at present, we've not received anything. All they've done is pointed to a decision they made regards to Cristiano Ronaldo before the tournament.
7: Cristiano Ronaldo, the Portuguese player.
11: The Portuguese player, yes. He was sent off in the penultimate qualifying game for violent conduct when he elbowed an opponent. And that should come with a 3-game ban. And that would have meant he missed Portugal's first 2 games at the World Cup. Now, they showed Ronaldo some clemency and they just gave him a 1-game ban and then suspended the next two. But we've seen this many times where players have been sent off in qualifying and there's been a bit of clemency to allow these players to play at the World Cup. Many cases of it. Not one example of it happening actually at a World Cup.
7: There was a phone call between Gianni Infantino, the head of FIFA, and President Donald Trump. What actually happened in this phone call? How much do we know about it?
11: There are many real issues to this. One of the key ones is the fact that it's effectively political interference in football. Now, you look at FIFA statutes for the way that the game is run. Mm-hmm. They have very specific terms in terms of member associations and the confederations, and it says there should be no political interference in decision-making at any point whatsoever. Now, if that's the case, then why should Donald Trump be allowed to ring up Gianni Infantino, the FIFA president, and ask him to overturn a suspension for his country's star player? The problem is that this tournament has been beset by this type of situation, the allegations of interference, the way Iran's being treated in terms of the fact that their team had to fly in and out of the US within 24 hours. You had the Somali referee, Omar Artan, who was denied entry to the United States. And then the key one, which is still going on as well, Donald Trump being given the FIFA Peace Prize in December. There is currently a case being put to the FIFA Ethics Committee asking them to look into this, because that also shows a lack of political neutrality from FIFA in giving Donald Trump a peace prize, which was not decided by the FIFA Council. The FIFA Council is what controls the decision-making processes of FIFA. So the accusation is that Gianni Infantino did this himself rather than the FIFA Council.
7: So this decision has been hugely controversial, hasn't it, Dale? What have people in the kind of football firmament been saying about it?
11: It probably won't come as a surprise to too many people that UEFA was being critical of it.
7: The governing body of European football, UEFA.
11: Yes, but I don't think anyone expected that UEFA would be quite so strong in their criticism of FIFA and the decision to intervene in this red card. They have said that it's unprecedented, incomprehensible, and unjustifiable. And they've also said that the decision brings into question the integrity of the game and the credibility of the competition. That's how they feel, that this decision could lead to implications further down the line. The Belgian Foreign Minister, Maxime Prevot, he basically said that it's an incomprehensible decision himself.
7: The Belgian Foreign Minister is getting involved.
11: Yeah, exactly. Yeah. And he says it's a blatant violation of the most basic rules of football.
7: Well, it really struck me that we'd even heard from Sepp Blatter, who's Gianni Infantino's predecessor as the head of FIFA. What did he say, and how surprised were you that we're hearing from him?
11: Well, I mean, I think we have to start by saying that Sepp Blatter and Gianni Infantino aren't exactly the best of friends, because Sepp Blatter left FIFA in 2016 as part of a corruption scandal, and he was replaced by Gianni Infantino as the head of FIFA. And Sepp Blatter has been critical of Infantino and FIFA in its current guise on many occasions. Now, what Blatter has said today has been that the fact that there is political interference in the decision-making of a sporting body, it just does not make any sense. He's basically saying, where do we go from here if you're allowing a US president to ring up FIFA and say, hey guys, my player should be playing in this match, can you take his ban away?
7: Dale, referees in football matches, they have to make snap decisions second by second. How could this impact the rest of the tournament and how referees conduct themselves?
11: Well, one of the reasons why there is no appeals process to a red card is to support the integrity of the referee, to support the decision-making, so we're not in a situation whereby players are getting red cards or they're getting yellow cards, which is a caution, and managers aren't taking that to the FIFA Disciplinary Committee and asking it to be overturned. Now, if you're saying that this one referee's decision, that is challengeable, then why is no other decision challengeable? Does it not bring into question any decision the referee might make? We're told in the laws of the game that a referee's decision is final. But now it seems with FIFA and its disciplinary code, the referee's decision might not be final when it comes to a red card involving a player from the host nation.
7: Now, to make sense of all this, we wanted to understand how FIFA has changed as an organization under Gianni Infantino and how that's changing the sport that's followed by billions. So we spoke with the New Yorker's Sam Knight, who's written a fascinating profile of Infantino.
10: Any sort of conversation about Infantino sort of has to look at him and FIFA, the FIFA that he took over in 2016, 10 years ago. And you sort of have to remember that the organization that he took over was literally a byword for corruption. Do you know what I mean? It was pretty much a synonym for a rotten, sort of foul organization that had sort of somehow ended up in charge of the world's most popular sport.
7: And there were convictions within the organization, right?
10: This is, you know, we've got people wearing wires for the FBI, and, you know, I think it's about 40 people were indicted and Most of them were found guilty. Lots of people went to prison. So this was a criminally out of control organization that would kind of, when in the months before Infantino took over, could credibly have been shut down. It could have been shut down and prosecuted itself as a, you know, sort of, it was considered for a moment to prosecute it under US racketeering charges, which is sort of what's used to take down organized crime and so on. So we have to acknowledge that FIFA, since he took over, is a much more professional, a much more functional, a much bigger organization. It's about twice the size as the one that that Infantino took over. It's much more profitable. It's a kind of, it's a behemoth. It's extremely successful. And I think the thing that you have to observe alongside that is that it's him that's done it.
7: What's Infantino done to boost FIFA's income?
10: I would say there's sort of two sort of complementary sides to Infantino. He's a lawyer. Before he ran FIFA, he ran the legal department at UEFA and became the general secretary there. During his and Michel Platini's leadership at UEFA, incomes tripled. You know, he is a very astute deal maker who's always looking to sort of boost the bottom line. To every tournament, they're upping the sponsorships, they're charging more for tickets, they're seeking more kind of commercial sponsorship, they're kind of developing the women's game, they're taking the game out of its traditional heartlands in kind of Europe or Latin America and spreading it around the world and chasing new audiences. He is someone who kind of sees a kind of limitless financial possibility for football, and he will relentlessly pursue that. So it's anything from suggesting that you have a World Cup every 2 years, expanding the number of teams that can take part from 32 to 48 for the first time in this tournament, taking the competition pretty brazenly to countries like Qatar and Saudi Arabia that can afford them and sort of maximize income for the organization. And I think the one that probably everyone's familiar with from this World Cup is the ticket pricing. And for the first time at this World Cup, tickets are, you know, prices of $30,000 for the World Cup final or 10, 20 times the prices that they were at the last edition. The other thing that's very noticeable about Infantino's FIFA is that it is a cult of personality. This is an organization which really exists in human form, in one guy's Instagram account, more or less. Like, if you want to know what's going on at FIFA, just follow Gino and Infantino on Instagram. He presents the trophies, he stands on the stage. You know, in the past, FIFA presidents didn't do this. They were more kind of backroom characters. Even though they were internationally known, they would not hog the limelight and want it to be about them in the way that FIFA is now. I remember just before the World Cup, they announced the 80 sort of referees and referees assistants who'd be working at the tournament. You think, oh, how would you illustrate a picture of a press announcement of 80 referees at the upcoming? Oh, it's an enormous picture of Gianni Infantino. Of course it is. I mean, there's just an obsessional sort of desire to be at the center of attention. And I think that he has, to some extent, mistaken football with himself. You know, he sort of sees himself as personally embodying this game, which actually we all love.
7: In the profile that you've written of Infantino, one of the things that really struck me, Sam, was the way you describe the governance at the top of the organization, and that it's now largely revolves around a lot of close personal contact between Infantino and heads of state, presidents and prime ministers. But how do those relationships with heads of state materially affect the sport and the way that a competition like the World Cup is actually run?
10: So, again, you have to sort of compare and contrast to a certain extent. You know, the World Cup is the kind of the world's biggest sporting event. Countries have always been desperate to host it because they love it and political prestige, and maybe they're going to make some money and it'll be good for the economy. You know, it's one of those global prizes and sort of has been for decades and decades. I think the thing that's changed is that if you imagine the sort of the head of the IOC, the International Olympic Committee, of course, is going to be in town during the Paris Olympics and meeting the president of France and so on. But it's not a transactional deal between those two people. I think what's really changed under Infantino is this sense that that's where the power lies and that's where the deals get done and the hand gets shaken, and then that's where stuff happens. I think before, maybe it was a performance, but I think it was actually true that the rest of the FIFA architecture, it's got this, it's got a Congress, it's got delegates, it's got committees, it's got, you know, confederation heads gathering in hotels to sort of debate things and, you know, in the past, accept bribes and so on in order to reach conclusions. Now you have a real sense that the way that power functions at FIFA is between Infantino and kind of external political actors. And that's where the action happens.
12: So it's all concentrated, it would appear, in the hands of one man at the top of the organization. Is that right?
10: Yeah, and a very small team around him.
12: Yeah, okay. And how does that then materially play into the situation that we have now where have we bypassed the ruling bodies of football that would have previously had a say in this kind of decision-making over things like red cards and suspensions in a World Cup?
10: I mean, in the months leading up to this World Cup, you'd sort of look at the sort of the elements of the cocktail in terms of Trump, in terms of Infantino, in terms of doing this across three nations, a huge geographical area, straight after the end of the European season. You know, everyone was expecting something, I'm not going to say to go wrong, but they were sort of saying you can't possibly have all these kind of elements together and just expect nothing to happen. And yet, I don't know if this is going to be the thing, but it's certainly a thing that no one saw coming that would be the star player for the USA, the kind of the golden hope of football administrators everywhere is that the US would finally become wonderful at international soccer and the sport would be taken to the heart of America and think of the entertainment and the billions that would be made there. The star striker for the USA team that's finally got its act together and seems like it's really good and could go really deep into this World Cup and be an actual, genuine sporting contender, is going to miss their next match. And guess what? Trump doesn't like it. Infantino doesn't like it. And the problem melts away.
12: So effectively, it's an incentive for FIFA to help keep the United States in the competition because having continued US interest in the World Cup is important. Is that what you're saying?
10: They know how this looks, is what I'm saying. They know it's not like this would be an unpredictable reaction that everyone would call into question the integrity of the tournament and is Trump calling Infantino and kind of what does this mean about it? They know that we will be having this conversation. And so I think that's where you have to look at it as an expression of power and almost daring people to object.
12: Donald Trump has confirmed that he called Gianni Infantino to ask him to review the, quote, horrible call from the referee on Balogun's red card. What do you make of that?
10: Well, I mean, in a sense, it accords with everything that we know about the ongoing sort of relationship between Trump and Infantino. They're warm, they're close, they clearly kind of see that they can sort of do a lot for each other. On the one hand, it's totally natural that they would be sort of chatting regularly during the World Cup, so sort of nothing to see here in that respect. But, you know, Trump, as he always does, just sort of says the unsayable. I mean, it's just unthinkable in any previous World Cup that you could have the head of state of a host nation calling the head of FIFA sort of to try and let one of his guys off the hook. You know, we'll never know the sort of the granular detail of it. But Infantino runs FIFA on, from all of my sort of reporting would suggest, in an extremely kind of micromanaged way. This is someone who's sort of involved in every detail of sort of, you know, parking for disabled fans or kind of transit to the stadium in Dallas. Everything's going across Infantino's desk.
12: What does this mean for future World Cups, Sam, in terms of the precedent that it might set? And I should say that the Royal Belgian Football Association has now released a statement in which it said, regardless of the sporting outcome of this match, the RBFA, the Federation, is deeply concerned by the course of events and will continue to fight in the coming hours, days and months in defense of the fundamental principles of ethics, fair competition and interests of football as a whole. I mean, this is really blowing up at this point, isn't it, Sam?
10: Yeah, it's really fascinating. And it's going to be intriguing to sort of to watch how this plays out, because it just really isn't supposed to happen, isn't it? Do you know what I mean? Sport is where we escape from daily life and kind of enjoy it, but it's also a place of rules. You know, sports are made by rules and processes and referees, and we defer to those authorities. And when it turns out that you can pick up a phone and alter those rules to sort of to suit what you want to happen, it strikes people very deeply. And to say that this won't stand, and it'll be interesting to see in this World Cup, we're all talking about it, everyone's outraged by it, but does anything actually follow from that? Does anyone speak up for the integrity of football, or does everyone sort of throw their hands up in the air and say that this is sort of slightly ghastly, but then carry on?
12: If we zoom out a little bit and look at kind of global sport a bit more widely, I just wonder what you think of the idea that there might be an inherent flaw in sports governance. You know, whether it's FIFA with the World Cup or the International Olympic Committee with the Olympic Games, both of these organizations have a monopoly, essentially, on an enormous event. It's not like there's going to be a kind of competitor that to the Olympic Games that just sort of springs up out of nowhere. And when there's no competition, the pressures on an organization to reform and change are limited. Is that just an inescapable reality of major global sporting events?
10: I mean, governance sort of scholars and people at business schools sort of study this stuff up and down, particularly kind of sports governance organizations, and say, are they inherently corrupt? Are they inherently problematic? Are they kind of unreformable? I think that FIFA does have a profound tension at the heart of it, which is it is there to sort of regulate football and run competitions and sort of set good standards for the world's most popular sport, while at the same time, it's a commercial organization trying to maximize revenue at all times. And I think that those two goals are fundamentally in conflict with each other. You can sort of try and design an organization or a kind of mechanism to sort of acknowledge those two forces sort of pulling in the same direction. I also think that the political will to really challenge FIFA or really challenge the International Olympic Committee, if you sort of think of kind of world leaders and politicians and sort of what's on their desk at any given moment, they're like, am I gonna really put my back out here to sort of be the man or the woman who sort of can't stand FIFA and is going to bang on about it all the time? So who's really going to spend their sort of political capital to take on one of these organizations and reform it and then find 5-10 years down the road it's in a sort of slightly similar state or even worse than it was when you started tampering?
12: Yeah, totally. The Olympics and the World Cup are supposed to be fun, and nobody wants to be Mr. or Mrs. Boring who comes along and makes them less fun. Thank you so much, Sam. It's been really great to talk this through with you. And I'm wishing you the very best of luck on your very arduous and hard deployment to New York City for the final of the World Cup to report on it. Good luck with that.
10: Thank you. I'll try and get through it as best I can.
12: That was Sam Knight, staff writer at The New Yorker. And earlier, we heard from Dale Johnson, the BBC's football issues correspondent. If you enjoy the show, The Global Story is also a podcast. You can subscribe, find us wherever you listen. And that's it for today's show. Thanks for listening. We'll see you again tomorrow. Cheerio.
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2: Hello, I'm Celia Hatton. Welcome to the newsroom. Coming up, the US launches strikes on Iran after Tehran hit ships in the Strait of Hormuz. We'll bring you the latest. In France, the far-right leader Marine Le Pen insists she'll make a fourth run for the presidency.
17: I had indicated that I would not campaign while wearing an ankle tag, but my appeal to the High Court suspends the effects of the ruling. So this evening, I am a candidate for the presidential election.
2: We'll also head to Beijing.
18: The vehicle seamlessly merges into Beijing's dense Britain's traffic, navigating buses, cyclists, scooters and pedestrians with little hesitation.
2: Will all of us soon be using Chinese robo-taxis? Our business correspondent takes a ride and...
19: Did you not feel that you were being exploited?
20: No. It was a choice I made.
19: What are you feeling when you're walking through that airport?
20: You know, you're wondering, has anybody seen me? I was just thankful for it when it was all over.
2: The BBC tracks super-strength cannabis flooding into the UK. Stay with us.
8: BBC News with Roisin Hasty. The Pentagon says US forces have carried out a series of powerful strikes against Iran in response to what it calls renewed Iranian targeting of commercial shipping in the Strait of Hormuz. Iranian media said missiles have hit areas near Sirik and Bandar Abbas on Iran's southern coast. More details from Peter Bowes in Washington.
21: The US said it had revoked a license which temporarily lifted some sanctions on Iran. The sanctions waiver had allowed the Islamic Republic to produce, sell and deliver oil. It isn't clear whether this resumption of hostilities will upend the peace process, although a US official insisted that American negotiators would continue to work in good faith towards a final deal with Iran.
8: The French hard-right leader Marine Le Pen says she's still running for president next year despite losing her appeal against a conviction for misuse of European Parliament funds. In defiant tones, she told French television that she would challenge the guilty ruling in the country's highest court. Her five-year bar on holding public office has been reduced and backdated, rendering it effectively lifted. But Ms. Le Pen has been given a one-year term wearing an electronic ankle tag under house arrest. The Ukrainian capital has come under renewed Russian missile attack. A series of explosions were heard in Kyiv early on Wednesday morning. The first large blast before the city's air sirens sounded, followed by at least four more. The mayor, Vitaly Klitschko, said the strikes had triggered fires in two districts. Power cuts are reported in some areas of the city. The European Court of Human Rights has ruled that Lithuania violated the rights of a Saudi man by holding him in an alleged secret CIA prison on its territory two decades ago. Alice Adderley has the details.
22: Abdu al-Rahim Hussein al-Nashiri is considered by the US to be one of the main members of al-Qaeda. He's suspected of being the mastermind of an attack on the American ship USS Cole that killed 17 people, but the ECHR singled out Lithuania for its role in his detention in 2005 when it said he was held in solitary confinement for 5 months. Mr. al-Nashiri said he was then transferred onto US military authorities, despite the risk of an unfair trial and a possible death sentence.
8: The aviation authorities in Pakistan have launched a search and rescue operation to locate a cargo aircraft with five crew members on board that's gone missing in the Arabian Sea. The Pakistan-registered Boeing 737, operated by K2 Airways, reported a malfunction in its navigation system while en route from Sharjah to Karachi. Local air traffic control tried to guide the aircraft, but radar systems shows it descended rapidly. BBC News. The leader of Britain's populist right-wing party, Reform UK, is forcing a by-election in his constituency after weeks of heightened scrutiny over his finances. Nigel Farage is facing a parliamentary investigation over large sums of money he'd received before becoming an MP but did not declare. He said he would stand in the election, which he described as the people versus the establishment. But the main political parties in the UK have all ruled out offering a candidate. The mayor of New York, Zoran Mamdani, has warned that a central Manhattan skyscraper near to Grand Central Station remained at risk of collapse. Emergency services have evacuated the 37-story building, a school and nearby streets, following reports of falling bricks. Contractors have been given the go-ahead to begin installing temporary shoring, but others are warned to stay away until advised it's safe to return. The defending champions, Argentina, staged a stunning late comeback to beat Egypt 3-2 to qualify for the quarterfinals of the Football World Cup, where they'll face Switzerland. Patrick Geary has the details.
0: With 11 minutes of normal time remaining, reigning champions Argentina were 2-0 down to Egypt and going out of the World Cup. But Lionel Messi orchestrated a remarkable turnaround. He set up Cristian Romero to make it 2-1, then smashed in the equaliser before Enzo Fernandez's header won it in stoppage time. The Egyptians were devastated, and their coach Hossam Hassan said there was no justice in the World Cup after his side saw an earlier goal disallowed, then had several penalty appeals turned down.
8: In tennis, Novak Djokovic has won the longest quarterfinal in Wimbledon history. The seven-time single men's champion defeated Felix Auger-Aliassime in 5 hours and 15 minutes on centre court. In a match that ended just before the 11 p.m. curfew, the fifth and final set was won 10-4 by Djokovic on a tiebreak. BBC News.
2: Hello, I'm Celia Hatton. You're listening to the newsroom on the BBC World Service. The United States and Iran are supposed to be working out a peace deal, but the conflict between them is heating up around the Strait of Hormuz. U.S. Central Command says the powerful American strikes hitting targets in Iran came after reported Iranian attacks on commercial ships transiting through the strait. Iranian media is reporting hits in multiple locations. Our North America correspondent Peter Bowes told me the latest.
21: Iranian media has reported several explosions in the southern port city of Sirik, as well as Keshem Island and Bandar Abbas. And these do, in fact, appear to be the heaviest US strikes since the ceasefire came into effect. The statement from US Central Command is strongly worded. It says American forces have launched a series of powerful strikes to impose what it describes as heavy costs for targeting and attacking commercial shipping crewed, it says, by innocent civilians in an international waterway. Now, those attacks described earlier by a US official as wholly unacceptable. It was earlier also that the British military said that three tankers had been hit in the Strait of Hormuz within a 24-hour period on Monday and Tuesday. No casualties were reported. The US said Iran's actions were a clear violation of the ceasefire and that it had demonstrated, it says, unwarranted and dangerous aggression.
2: And it's not just strikes going back and forth, is it? The US has also reimposed oil sanctions on Iran?
21: Yes, the US's initial response, when we heard about this really just before those latest strikes, was to revoke a license which temporarily lifted some sanctions on Iran as part of the Memorandum of Understanding into the cessation of hostilities. That's when these sanctions were first brought into effect. But the sanctions waiver had allowed the Islamic Republic to produce, sell and deliver oil. So it was a key part of the process to get to the next stage of the negotiations between the US and Iran, with the big issues, nuclear weapons, still to be resolved. Iran's foreign ministry has called the move a breach of the memorandum, and it said that it proved the bad faith, inconsistency and unreliability of the US government. And it added that Tehran would take whatever measures it considers necessary to safeguard its national interests and national security.
2: Our North America correspondent Peter Bowes. As the US military engages with Iran, divisions are emerging between the United States and its European allies at a NATO summit in the Turkish capital, Ankara. Addressing the summit, President Trump repeated his argument that Washington should control Greenland, and he criticized European nations for failing to support his war against Iran. But he was full of praise for the summit host, Recep Tayyip Erdogan, saying Washington would consider selling Turkey advanced F-35 fighter jets. Here's our security correspondent, Frank Gardner.
1: It's very clear that President Trump has a very close, warm relationship with the Turkish president, Recep Tayyip Erdogan, and he's actually gone on record for saying he's only come here to Turkey because it's being hosted by his friend, the Turkish president. And he's talking about a present for him that he thinks the Turkish president will be very pleased with. The indications are that he's going to allow Turkey to buy these F-35s. Now, President Trump cancelled Turkey being allowed to do that 7 years ago because Turkey bought something called the S-400 air defense missile from Russia. And there were concerns that if the two were put together, it would give America's adversaries some key data on how to get around the F-35s. So he's still going to have to get around Congress on this one. But really, at this summit, President Trump is the wild card. He is the big potential disruptor, potential glue that could hold this summit together. We're just waiting to see how he's going to treat those countries over the next 24 hours that are not fulfilling their quotas on defense spending that were agreed last year at last year's NATO summit. I interviewed Ukraine's previous foreign minister, Dmytro Kuleba, and I said, on a scale of 1 to 10, what do you rate the chances of this war even pausing as a ceasefire this year? And without hesitating, he said, zero. It's not going to end because President Putin is not changing his maximalist demands on taking over all of the Donbass, and Ukraine's not going to give that up. So we're at a logjam. So I don't see much coming out of this summit for Ukraine other than a lot of support, continued financial support. And Zelensky desperately needs Patriot missiles to shoot down the ballistic missiles that are raining down on his cities almost every night, killing civilians. He's going to ask President Trump for that. I'm not sure he's going to get what he wants.
2: Frank Gardner at the NATO summit. A BBC investigation has uncovered a multi-billion dollar business of super strength cannabis being smuggled into the UK. Originally known as Caliweed, this strain of cannabis was first cultivated in California, but it's now being grown in Thailand and then shipped to the UK, either by cargo transport or human drug mules. Last year, the British authorities seized 167 tons of the drug with a street value of more than $2 billion. More from our investigations reporter, Scott Higseth.
4: Designer weed making its way into the mainstream. A Liverpool rapper spitting lyrics about super strength cannabis from California. It's the kind of glamour feeding a booming black market. And drug gangs are cashing in. This is Z, not his real name. He agreed to talk at an undisclosed location after I was introduced by a source close to the UK drugs trade. Z operates in Thailand, where legalisation prompted a freewheeling market and major interest from gangs in Liverpool and Manchester.
5: The Thai guys out there on a remote island, we started to grow Caliweed.
4: Z recruits local growers to cultivate seeds he buys from legal dispensaries in California, growing it on the cheap in unlicensed conditions to mimic the sought-after Cali strains. He shows me astonishing pictures of what he says is his latest yield. He says 100 kilos landed in the UK before Christmas.
5: Yeah, the buyers are all up at Liverpool, Manchester, mainly up the north who we know.
4: Z recruits couriers to smuggle the drug into the UK.
5: They don't really know much. They're just thinking it's a holiday. Unlimited drugs, unlimited girls. On the last day, that's the day when they, you just put it on them. Yeah, take these bags.
4: Last year, British border officials seized 167 tonnes of herbal cannabis. The haul includes 28 tonnes flown in suitcases by 800 couriers arrested by the National Crime Agency.
20: I've had a couple of binges on the heroin, a bit of the crack cocaine.
4: This courier told me he brought back cases to pay off a drugs debt. He said he'd got through six times.
6: Did you not feel that you were being exploited?
20: No. It was a choice I made.
6: What are you feeling when you're walking through that airport?
20: It's stressful. You know, you're wondering, has anybody seen me? I was just thankful for it when it was all over.
4: Tightened security at airports has left traffickers looking for alternative smuggling methods, with gangs shipping it over, hidden in cargo. Z says he used popcorn cans to send packages to Manchester. He's even used the post.
6: Do they know what it is they're taking delivery
5: of? Yeah, perpetrators.
4: Once Z's product lands in the UK, it's placed in shiny packaging to make it look like it's a premium Californian import.
6: What would you say to people who say cannabis is a harmful drug?
5: Well, but you could even improve it the other way. He's got depression, anxiety. Yeah, I beg to differ.
23: So these are lab-based data, or these are epidemiological data?
4: Psychiatrist Dr. Marty DeForti led the UK's biggest study on cannabis and psychosis.
23: So the greatest risk is associated in the chance of developing a clinical psychotic disorder, predominantly driven by paranoia. So people might also hear voices that nobody else can hear, and then we are beginning to unlock also potential risk for general physical health. So, for instance, there is something called scromiting.
6: Scromiting?
23: It's a fusion between screaming and vomiting.
4: In a statement, the Home Office called our reports concerning. They said seizures hit a record high last year, taking massive quantities of drugs out of circulation and costing gangs billions.
19: Do you think the Home Office crackdown is working?
20: No.
19: Why?
20: Because more of it is coming through. It's never going to stop.
2: Scott Hexketh. You're listening to The Newsroom on the BBC World Service. Next to the hot political story coming out of Paris, the far-right party leader, Marine Le Pen, says she'll run to become France's next president after an appeals court on Tuesday cleared the way for her to stand. That's despite an embezzlement conviction which requires her to wear an electronic ankle tag for a year. On French television, the longtime leader said she would appeal against that restriction and said she wouldn't be wearing the tag while the appeal was being heard.
17: I had indicated, as you know, that I would not campaign while wearing an ankle tag, but my appeal to the High Court suspends the effects of the ruling. I will therefore campaign without an electronic bracelet. So this evening, I am a candidate for the presidential election.
2: Ms. Le Pen went on to say her campaign for the 2027 presidential election would start immediately and would bring about the rebirth of France. Originally, she'd been found guilty of misusing European Union funds to pay her own party workers. The court upheld that conviction but shortened her ban from public office that was part of the original sentence. Fabrice Legery is a member of the European Parliament for Marine Le Pen's National Rally Party. He's happy she's now a presidential candidate.
3: Of course, Marine Le Pen is our candidate, and now we are happy to see that she's free to be the candidate for the and run for the presidential election. And we are happy to see that the French people will be able to decide and not judges decide on politics in France.
2: It will be the fourth time Ms. Le Pen will run for the presidency, and her party is currently leading in the opinion polls. We spoke with Sophie Pedder, Paris bureau chief for The Economist.
7: What makes a real difference is the fact that the court ruled that not only it was shortening her sentence, this ban on her running for elected office, but that she had already served that part of the penalty. And that is what's made the difference for her. She now can run. She doesn't have to run, but the decision was in her hands. And that's, I think, where things shifted for her this afternoon. What it also did, however, is impose the wearing of the ankle tag. Now, that is something that is going to be quite unprecedented in France. I can't think of a single presidential election with a candidate in that situation. She's going to contest it, as you just said, in the highest court, the Cour de Cassation. The argument she was making on French television this evening is that, you know, given that the court had reduced the sentences, she thought that she had a case to take to the highest court. So she may think that she can there's some way around that or a way of making that to sort of, you know, shortening the time frame for the wearing of it. She's a populist candidate. She has already in the past given, you know, made a sort of victimhood appeal about all of this. And I think that she will continue to appeal to the general voter who thinks that she's been hard done by the whole court situation.
2: Sophie Pedder in Paris. Here in the UK, a political figure from the right has been dominating the headlines. The leader of Britain's populist party, Reform UK, has stepped down as an MP to force a by-election in his constituency. It comes after weeks of heightened scrutiny over his finances. Nigel Farage is facing a parliamentary investigation over large sums of money he'd received before becoming an MP but did not declare. Other parties have derided his decision to step down as a stunt, as our political correspondent Jack Fenwick reports.
9: Nigel Farage hoped Clacton would become the setting for a blockbuster political battle this summer. Under intense scrutiny over his finances and facing a parliamentary standards probe, he issued a back me or sack me call to his constituents. But Labour, the Conservatives, the Liberal Democrats, Restore Britain and late last night the Green Party all said they will not field a candidate. The Reform MP Robert Jenrick said they were chickens. The party's deputy leader, Richard Tice, has now accused the National Crime Agency of leaking his personal financial information to the media after the Guardian newspaper informed him that payments made to his companies were flagged by the NCA's Suspicious Activities Programme. Reform UK's anti-establishment rhetoric isn't likely to be dampened, but there are some in Nigel Farage's party now wondering whether his latest move will turn out to be savvy politics or a gamble gone wrong.
2: Our political correspondent, Jack Fenwick. China has already transformed the global market for electric vehicles, controlling more than 70% of EV production. Now, it's hoping to do the same with autonomous taxis. They're already being tested on the streets of Beijing. Chinese companies are also racing to expand overseas, but they have hurdles to overcome when it comes to safety, the regulation of these vehicles, and public trust. Our Asia business correspondent, Surajana Tawari, has been taking a test drive in the Chinese capital.
18: Within minutes, a black boxy van pulls up, with nobody behind the wheel. After boarding and belting up, I click a touchscreen to start the journey.
10: Let's go.
18: The vehicle seamlessly merges into Beijing's dense traffic, navigating buses, cyclists, scooters, and pedestrians with little hesitation.
10: We've been driving around for

0: robotaxis already running. It's constantly scanning things like cars, bikes, buses and pedestrians and reacting in real time. And while a regular driver might hesitate, this is much more smooth, much more decisive.
1: Here's Maeve Jang, head of PR and marketing for WeRide.
2: The traffic environment here in China is very complex, but we also have some other challenges, right? Outside of China, for example, in Middle East, the temperature is very high. And in Southeast Asia, normally there will be heavy rain and some animals crossing on the streets. Mm-hmm. And if we look at the European market, in winter, the temperature can be very, very low.
1: Developing the technology is one thing. The next hurdle is making it as affordable as possible. There are still big questions over safety, regulation, and whether people are ready to hand over control to machines. But after transforming the global electric vehicle industry, China is now betting autonomous driving could be the next transportation revolution.
3: Saranjana Tiwari in Beijing. Now, to the Men's Football World Cup, we're now down to the business end of the tournament. We know the teams who are going to play in the quarterfinals. Argentina secured their place in the last eight after coming from two goals down with just over 10 minutes to go to beat Egypt 3-2. And after that, Switzerland beat Colombia on penalties. Our correspondent Gary Rose watched the game in Vancouver.
4: This stadium in Vancouver is one of these that have got a closed roof. So pretty much any game here will have an amazing atmosphere. But the Colombians sort of really bought the party here. They marched down to the stadium in the numbers. It was like a sea of yellow, the colour of their shirts, through the downtown to the ground. And then it was the same in the stands. They absolutely dominated to the extent it was probably like a home game. And you just think when there's that amount of support, that level of noise, the advantage would be with them. But credit to the Swiss, because they sort of dealt with that situation really well. And they obviously sort of cancelled out the Colombians. It was a very even game. Wasn't the most entertaining games in the world. But when you get to the point of extra time, you hope for penalties, and then we got plenty of drama in that.
3: Well, speaking of entertaining games, that nail-biter between Argentina and Egypt, it really looked like Egypt was going to win.
4: Yeah, exactly. I mean, you know, this World Cup has definitely delivered games with drama and games with controversial moments. I mean, yeah, Egypt were 2-0 up and just 12 minutes to go. But then Argentina, they scored three goals, one coming in stoppage time to win it. As I say, it wasn't without controversy. And there was some VAR calls and some of the official calls that the Egyptians weren't happy with afterwards. Their boss was saying that they were treated unfairly and suffered an injustice. So it wasn't without controversy, but one of the big guns has now gone through to the quarterfinals.
3: And now we have all the quarterfinalists. There are some exciting games coming up. What should we be looking out for?
4: So the quarterfinal lineup is looking brilliant so far. It's got some of the really strong contenders that have looked great so far throughout the tournament. France, one of them. They've been great with Kylian Mbappe on fire. They're up against Morocco, sort of one of the more modern giants now. They're always doing well in major tournaments and got to the semi-finals of the last World Cup. And then we have Spain-Belgium, which is a great all-European clash. Spain are looking strong. Belgium did well to sort of thrash one of the co-hosts, USA, in the last round to go through. And then we have England versus Norway, which is England versus Erling Haaland is likely how it's going to be billed, with them knowing all about his exploits for Manchester City. And again, he's been scoring regularly at this tournament as well. And then finally, Argentina-Switzerland. We could have had Argentina versus Colombia, which would have been an exciting tie. But this should still be interesting because the Swiss, I don't think, can be discounted really. They showed today they can handle high-pressure moments. And I think they'll be in a similar situation when they face Messi of Argentina as well.
3: Gary Rose in Vancouver. And last, let's focus on what's happening in New York City. A skyscraper located in Manhattan has been evacuated after showing signs of possible collapse. The building, the former headquarters of the pharmaceutical giant Pfizer, is currently being converted into apartments. Emergency services were called in after bricks were seen falling from the upper floors. No injuries have been reported, but the closure has brought a huge section of Manhattan to a standstill. The newsroom's Pete Ross told us more.
5: Let's get a picture of exactly where this building is. It's in central downtown Manhattan, which is not only one of the busiest parts of New York, it's also an area of the town that is crammed full of these huge skyscrapers. Nearby, you've got the United Nations headquarters and the famous Art Deco Chrysler Building, which is perhaps one of the most recognisable buildings in the Manhattan skyline. Now, this particular disruption began on Tuesday morning after, as you say, reports of falling

0: bricks, the fire department were called in, and after an inspection, the decision was made to evacuate and set up a so-called frozen zone around the building. That meant evacuating not only that building, but office blocks around it, hotels, streets were closed, and an emergency response was brought in that disrupted the morning rush hour around the very busy Grand Central Terminal, which is just a street or two up the road as well. Now, as for the building itself, a safety manager for the building says that a steel beam on the 21st floor was compromised, two support columns inside the building were buckling, and according to fire officials, several upper floors were sagging. You can see some pretty dramatic video of this online. Now, New York City Mayor Zoran Mamdani has described the situation as extremely serious. However, the New York City Fire Chief has allayed concerns that this building will completely collapse, saying that it's been constructed in such a way that it won't happen. However, what could be possible is, in his words, a localized collapse.
1: Interesting. I mean, this is a bit of a running theme in New York City right now, isn't it? It's not the first building of its kind in New York to suffer problems with construction.
0: That's right. This particular building has actually been beset by previous problems. It's been the focus of multiple complaints. There's a construction worker that filed a lawsuit after he was injured last year. But yeah, this building conversion of this particular building and other buildings is part of a broader effort to repurpose many empty office blocks in that part of Manhattan as more and more people work from home. Perhaps one of the most famous examples as well. Another issue is that they're, you know, somewhere like New York, spaces at a premium. So they build very tall, high towers. They're called pencil towers. The most famous example, perhaps, is 432 Park Avenue in the Billionaires Row. It's a very salubrious part of Manhattan, but it's a very high one, and that's had lots and lots of issues. So this is something that you see quite often in New York, and when it happens, because everything's so tightly crammed together, it can cause huge disruption.
1: Pete Ross. You've been listening to The Newsroom with me, Celia Hatton. Our main news, the Pentagon says U.S. forces have carried out a series of powerful strikes against Iran in response to what it calls renewed Iranian targeting of commercial shipping in the Strait of Hormuz.
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6: Cities drive the global economy. They have jobs, opportunities, and excitement. But they're also driving climate change. Mayors around the world are trying to turn problems into solutions. This week on The Climate Question from the BBC World Service, we're asking, can we build cities better? That's with me, Jordan Dunbar, after the BBC World Service News.
1: BBC News. The Pentagon says US forces have carried out a series of strikes against Iran in response to what it calls renewed Iranian targeting of commercial shipping in the Strait of Hormuz. Iranian media said missiles hit areas on Iran's southern coast. Tehran described the US attack as a violation, warning it will take decisive action. The French hard-right leader Marine Le Pen says she's still running for president next year, despite losing her appeal against a conviction for misuse of European Parliament funds. Tuesday's judgment in Paris effectively lifted a previous bar on her standing for public office. The Ukrainian capital has come under renewed Russian missile attack. A series of explosions were heard in Kyiv early on Wednesday morning. The attack took place as NATO leaders met in Turkey. The aviation authorities in Pakistan have launched a search and rescue operation to locate a cargo aircraft with five crew members on board that has gone missing in the Arabian Sea. The Pakistan-registered Boeing 737 reported a malfunction in its navigation system. The leader of Britain's populist right-wing party, Reform UK, is forcing a by-election in his constituency as he faces a parliamentary investigation over large sums of money he'd received before becoming an MP but did not declare. Nigel Farage said he would stand in the election, which he described as the people versus the establishment. The mayor of New York has warned that a central Manhattan skyscraper next to Grand Central Station remained at risk of collapse. Emergency services have evacuated the 37-story building, a school, and nearby streets following reports of falling bricks. And the defending champions Argentina staged a stunning late comeback to beat Egypt 3-2 to qualify for the quarterfinals of the Men's Football World Cup. BBC News.
7: Most people in the world now live in cities, and that number is predicted to get even higher. But urban areas create the most pollution. They could also hold the biggest solutions. So this week on The Climate Question, we're asking, can we build better cities? From the BBC World Service, I'm Jordan Dunbar. To answer that question with me are two brilliant guests. We have Yvonne Aki-Sawyer. You're here in two roles, Yvonne, because you're the mayor of Freetown, capital of Sierra Leone, and you're also co-chair of C40 Cities, and that's a network of mayors coming together to fight climate change.
8: Absolutely. Thank you, Jordan. It's a pleasure to be here.
7: Thank you, Yvonne. And with me, we have Roger van den Berg from the WRI, World Resources Institute, which is an environmental NGO. And Roger specialises in sustainable city design. He's a former urban planner and architect.
9: Correct. Totally correct. Yes, I made my hands dirty.
7: I guess what I want to start off with is talking about cities in general and how important they are. Yvonne, you're mayor of Freetown, that's the capital of Sierra Leone, it's a coastal city. Give me a short tour of the city. What does it look like? What does it feel like? What are your favourite things?
8: Let me just give you a little bit of the sort of topography, the geography. So picture this, you're coming from the Atlantic Ocean.
7: Yep.
8: In front of you is the city. You have the beach, you have the city, you have the mountain range. And that's why when the climate crisis kind of hits us, it hits us hard. It's a beautiful, charming place, but we've seen our population double. 2015, it was 1,055,000 people. It's now estimated that by 2028, it will be 2 million. A lot of that pull into the city is coming from rural communities who are suffering the effect, the impact of climate change affecting subsistence farming. So can you imagine what that pressure is like? I grew up in a city that was green. Those mountains were green. There were rivers, there were streams flowing down to the ocean. So much of that has been lost. And I often joke and say, we're probably the city where residents can tell you more about climate change than most because it's impacting them.
7: Roger, you've lived in two Dutch port cities, Rotterdam and Amsterdam, two big rivals. Where's better?
9: Yeah, I choose Rotterdam, right? As many architects, I lived and worked in Rotterdam because it was a sort of an open space for a lot of experimentation. And Rotterdam was bombed during World War II. So it had a sort of had to rebuild and reinvent itself. And first, it was built after sort of modernist ideas, very car-oriented. In the last decades, Rotterdam has done a great job in creating better public spaces, much more attractive streets, and also developed a lot of the areas around the river and outdated port areas. So a big transformation, a lot of experimentation. Rotterdam has also seen enormous surge in projects on how to deal with resilience, right? And how to deal with heat, how to deal with water pressures and flooding. I think one of the famous examples that has been talked about in many places is this innovative water square that fills up with water when it rains a lot. But when it's dry, you can, you know, play basketball and so on. So I really like that vibe of experimenting, trying new things and really advancing a lot related to resilience and climate adaptation.
7: When it comes to climate change, lots of people think of governments, presidents, prime ministers and the big international negotiations. But what I'm really interested in is the city level, what they're capable of. More than half of us around the world, according to the World Bank, now live in urban areas. The UN predicts that 7 billion of us will be urban dwellers by 2050. And it's not just where we live, it's where we work, jobs and opportunities. World Bank says cities create 80% of global GDP. And then on the climate change side, urban areas produce roughly 70% of the greenhouse gas emissions responsible for warming the planet. Roger, when people look around towns and cities, what are they seeing that's responsible for these greenhouse gas emissions? Kind of talk us through where they're coming from.
9: Buildings, the building sector. I mean, we need cooling, we need heating, and we don't do that on a very energy efficient way. Second is transportation, greenhouse gas from combustion engines. And this is why maybe we can talk a little bit later about the electrification of transportation. And then we have materials and waste management. So waste also emits a lot of methane. So these are the kind of the four elements that contribute to greenhouse gases in cities.
7: You know, we were talking there about some of the problems, but people love cities and people are moving to cities because it's where jobs and opportunities are. Yvonne, Freetown's growing, isn't it? Sierra Leone is the economic engine. It's where people want to be.
8: It actually houses over 20% of the population, even though it represents less than 0.1% of the landmass.
7: Wow.
8: So that just gives you an idea of the density. And yes, indeed, around the world, urbanization is a phenomenon that's not going away. We are going to continue to see people moving to cities. But just as you've asked Roger just now about where the emissions come from, it also is important to realize that because of the mandates of cities, clearly not universal. There are differences depending on where you are in the world.
7: So that's what mayors can do.
8: What mayors can do, what governments can do. It does differ. But by and large, I would say for the majority of cities, policies around housing, policies around transport, policies around waste actually sit with cities. So that gives them the unique opportunity of not only being the generators of emissions, but having the ability to bring the solutions. So you will see that in C40 cities, this almost 100 cities within our network, 75% of our cities are cutting their emissions faster than national governments. In some cases, we're all heading to net zero, but some of our cities are already going to be at net zero by 2030. So you see a real push, a practical implementation of climate solutions at the city level, which is why we can see those emission levels dropping.
7: Which is why I'm really interested in the fact that we have looked at climate change and climate solutions so much through governments rather than cities. We're mentioning that in some cases they can move faster. The other thing I'm really interested in is the fact that cities are growing. So Roger, more and more people are moving to cities. There are cities that aren't even built yet that people will be living in by 2050, and there'll be new bits of cities as well. Is there a danger, coming from an architecture, urban planning background, that if we don't change the way we build them, we're locking in these bad habits, we're locking in these emissions for decades to come?
9: You're totally right. I mean, this is a real danger. I think since the 50s, we tend to build cities very car-oriented. This idea of proximity, and luckily great cities such as Paris under the leadership of Anne Hidalgo have shown that you can create much more walkable, much more cities based on proximity. You have to do it from a much more human and people-centered perspective. Can you create a small-scale infrastructure, better walkability, smaller-scale neighborhoods with parks. And that doesn't have to be more expensive, but it creates a lot of opportunities for reducing greenhouse gas emissions, because we talk a lot about electrification of transport these days, but actually the best way to reduce emissions is to create proximity, to make sure that you're close to where the jobs are, to make sure that you're close to where the services are, and to have options for public transportation. And I think just to kind of what we're facing is really serious. So we see 2.5 billion people to be added to cities over the next 25 years. And 90% of that growth will happen in cities in sub-Saharan Africa and South Asia. So there's lots to do. And many of them are very practical solutions for creating just simply better neighborhoods for people to live in.
7: Yvonne,
8: So I'll give you some examples outside in different parts of the world, because I think that's something else that we need to be conscious of. This is not a homogeneous situation. The emitters are predominantly in the industrialized West. The impact is predominantly in the global South. So that's something else we have to be aware of. So examples, Medellin, green corridors, literally kilometers of trees alongside roads. We have in Copenhagen, cycling lanes, huge investment in reducing. So Roger talks about proximity, but that also comes with what is the mode of transport. I'll give you a few examples of what we're doing in Freetown within our context. We started with 1.2 million trees. Well, 1 million was a target. We did 1.2 million. And the idea there, it's not just planting trees, but it's very specific. Stabilizing slopes that would otherwise lead to mudslides. Ensuring that we're protecting water catchment areas. Protecting mangroves. We've now increased our target to 4 million trees by 2028. But importantly, we're also going on to the carbon market. We're going through an accreditation process now so we can have carbon offsets for those trees to increase our ability to plant more.
7: So is that people would say, okay, I'm going to create X amount of carbon, greenhouse gas emission, so I'll pay you in Freetown to plant a certain amount of trees that would take that out of the atmosphere.
8: Absolutely. And what's also important to remember when it comes to nature-based solutions, this is something that you'll hear more and more. And this is happening all over the world in so many cities. We can, by design, do simple things to deal with our electricity gap. We're bringing in multi-dimension solutions. We have markets that are producing waste, organic waste. In Hagen Street Market, in Kutan Road Market, in Congo Market, in my communities, we are actually using that waste now to power a biodigester, which produces the electricity to create a cool room.
7: So instead of that just leaking methane into the atmosphere and being waste, it's
8: and more importantly, instead of using energy that is fossil fuel, you're using it from the organic waste that's being created. And that then is going to the cold room, which is helping women to keep their produce cool. And that would otherwise, a cold room would otherwise have been powered by a generator. We have on a very, very simple, small level, 10,000 women just offered an insurance policy. 60% of our traders or of our work population work outdoors in the informal sector. You have women sitting under the sun. With the heat rising the way it is, that's health issues for them. It's economic issues as produce gets destroyed with the heat. This insurance policy says, okay, small contribution. If the temperature is right to a certain level, we give you a payout so that you can actually replace the produce you've lost. But in the background, we're increasing access to cooling for them. We're building market shade covers. So these are practical solutions of adaptation. I know we haven't quite got to them, but coming on to mitigation, Freetown, we've just completed a little while ago now, a feasibility study to introduce a cable car, something Medellin did.
7: In Colombia.
8: And this is one of the advantages of our city networks, sharing ideas, replacing heating systems with geothermal systems as being done in Warsaw, to having gardens, community food gardens for food security whilst greening as being done in Quezon City. The examples of city leadership coming into this space are just endless.
7: So it's co-benefits, one thing doing many things,
8: but very importantly, it's also creating jobs. This is something that's been a real sort of pushback. Oh, we don't have time for green because people will lose jobs. No, more jobs are created. These are green jobs. Green jobs, employment for young people, sustainability and economic growth.
7: A reminder that you're listening to The Climate Question from the BBC World Service. I'm Jordan Dunbar. Today, we've been hearing how cities drive the world's economy as well as pump out pollution. But they could help reduce planet warming emissions and respond to the already changing climate. With me is Mayor Yvonne Aki-Sawyer and urban planner Roger Vandenberg. Roger, one of the things I wanted to ask you as someone who specialises in sustainable design is if you were to start from scratch or you're designing a new part of a city, what would you do differently?
9: Well, I mean, what I first would do is to lay out a very simple, basic and fine-grained mesh of streets, not roads and trunk infrastructure. It's very interesting to, when I say this and when we work with mayors, often the opposition is saying, yeah, but we need to do real estate business. It's not how cities work these days. The biggest real estate project in the world is Manhattan. And because the block size, the size of the blocks where you can build your buildings is relatively small, it's incredibly walkable. So first, create this good mesh of streets. And streets create economies. Streets create interaction. Streets create space for trees. Streets create space for shade. So I think that's one of the most important things to start with. And then the question is, how do you design those public spaces? Are they really for the people or are they for the cars? And the problem is that what we advocate is nothing against the car, but you need, first of all, you need options. And second of all, you need to look at what actually is the demand of the population. So make it small scale, create space for streets, create good public spaces, and as such, make sure that the pedestrians and that there's good, safe walking possibilities on those streets.
7: I was interested, there's a word sprawl, this idea where instead of cities being compact together going up, they just spread. And actually, the more your city spreads, the more resources you have to use, right? Like energy and transport, and therefore the more greenhouse gas emissions.
9: Yeah. No, I mean, if you sprawl, that means that you need to kind of travel much more from one place to another. It also means that the upfront cost in investing in infrastructure is super high. And
7: so
9: also
7: that's
9: the
7: water, energy, internet.
9: Yeah, exactly. So you need to kind of bring in all those infrastructure for only a few houses. So this is where you create more what we call compact cities, where people are more closer together in higher densities. You can have really the benefits of cities, and that creates economic opportunities. And as I said, that creates much better access to services. Because if you are moving to a city, you want to get the benefits of the city.
7: What about buildings? What about existing buildings? Because we mentioned they're responsible for 21% of all the emissions in cities. What can we do about those?
9: So what we need to do, we need to think about how we can create passive cooling, how we can create more shade. How do we deal with our roofs? Amsterdam is an example where they created a lot of green roofs. Green roofs really reduce the temperature and reduce the energy demand for cooling systems, for example. So you can think about the materials, you can think about roofs, you can think about shading, and you can think about the materials that buildings are built of. Because also the materials themselves, they include carbon because they have been produced like cement and like steel. So you see a lot of experiments right now creating sustainable wooden buildings that have a much smaller carbon footprint.
7: Yvonne, you mentioned about how cities around the world are growing really, really quickly, including Freetown. That often means that it's difficult to put a plan in place and you have so-called informal settlements that might be on the outskirts or even in the centre. I take it that then makes it harder as a mayor or an urban planner to try and change things round.
8: So I'd like to think about that in two ways. Yes, it's harder. It's moving very fast. But where there's a plan, you know, Roger talked about, you asked him, well, how would he go about it? And he said he would start with a plan. So let's just understand that there's cities that plan and there's cities that don't. And the reason for that is varied and often political. So where do we end up? We end up in a situation, whether it's deliberate or it's inadvertent, you end up in a situation where you have informal settlements springing up. What does that mean? You are more exposed to vulnerability. Informal settlements are typically along coastlines. In my city, that was the case. And 45% of residents in Freetown live in informal settlements. When it comes to dealing with the climate crisis, you have even more of an exposure, even more of a vulnerability. Many of the housing structures actually are made of corrugated iron. You may have seen these in, you know, in pictures, in documentaries and so on. But can you imagine what it feels like living in a structure in the heat that's made of corrugated iron?
7: All of that heat.
8: It's like living in an oven. So when we talk about vulnerability, these are fundamental systemic issues that need to be addressed. You know, I've been pushing and advocating for land use planning because the answer to the informal settlement is planning. This is the subnational level, the mayors, the governors, the cities, the regions. But sometimes we have a little bit of a challenge in terms of where mandates sit. Even if you have low resource, if it's structured, you have better opportunity to bring in cooling in the design. The closer the properties are together, the houses, the structures are together, the hotter it is. The less chance you have of being able to get waste out. So it really is a problem compounding onto a problem. And sadly, there are hundreds of thousands, millions of informal settlement dwellers around the world, particularly in the developing world, particularly in the global south. And this climate crisis, from flooding to heat, they are among the most vulnerable, the most impacted, and the least supported.
7: Roger, in terms of adaptation, what are we seeing? You know, tell me about sustainable design and adaptation.
9: Planning is not only planning streets, buildings, and concrete, right? For a long time, our cities used to sort of settle in the natural environment, but we sort of got totally disconnected from our ecological system. So it's incredibly important to break the barriers between cities and nature. This is one system. So we need to think about water bodies, about water management, make space for water runoff if it rains, for example, or if rivers flood. Make sure that we build in the right places, not in the floodplains, but in the safe places. And a lot of cities are understanding that right now. We see examples. For example, a city in Barranquilla who created a whole strategy around providing parks for everyone, you know, within 5 minutes distance of their homes. But we also see great examples in Indian cities, in Bangalore, where the municipality works with some of our team and other partners in creating more space for water and water management. So this needs to be kind of integral part of city management. But the good thing is that the people in the cities, they love it. You know, they love it. There's nothing better than to live in a city where you can breathe clean air, where you have shade, and where you see green spaces and are available to, and where you have the capabilities to kind of bring your family to a park. And at the same time, you know, adapt to climate change. And I think that should be the order in order for mayors to kind of share what nature actually can do for people in the city.
8: I just wanted to come in on that because something that's also necessary is for that mindset to change. You know, Roger talked about the way Rotterdam was built for cars. But for many people in the developing world, in, you know, in African cities, it is an aspiration to own a car.
7: It gives you freedom.
8: It gives you freedom. It's also prestige. It's, you know, I have arrived. So when you're talking about getting people into public transport, you also need to be thinking about how does that mindset change shift? Because obviously, like the fossil fuel industry, the motor car industry is very good at promoting the power and the prestige that comes with the ownership of a vehicle. So that's something else that, you know, we need to work on and work with. And on a really practical level, something that you might find odd, it's also that not everybody sort of grows up with access to a bicycle. So one of the things that we're doing is creating a bicycle sort of learning, giving children the opportunity to learn to ride a bike. Because if adults can't ride a bike, you can't really say move on to riding a bike from the perspective of shifting culture. So it's understanding that context differs. And on that, I'll give you one last one, which is 82% of cooking fuel in Freetown is wood or charcoal. That's 82% because we don't have gas and people can't afford electricity. So they use wood. And that has also put enormous pressure on our forest landscape. But how do you replace that? You know, we are now producing briquettes from fecal sludge. So the waste that comes from our body is being processed into alternative charcoal. We've done it at an experimental level for a couple of years
7: now. Is that less polluting?
8: It's non-polluting.
7: Okay.
8: Because it's decarbonized. So a practical solution that will help us to save our trees, reduce costs for our residents, and ensure that they can still cook. And from a health perspective, I have to say, carbon from wood, we have respiratory illness as the third biggest killer in our city. This will also have huge health benefits.
7: Roger.
9: So I think the health dimension of what we're talking about is serious and severe. You're meeting now two people that are very excited and passionate about cities. So our narrative is often very optimistic, but we really need to look at the data, right? So if you look at the health impact of heat, it's severe, right? Approximately 500,000 people every year die from heat-related health issues. If you look at the air pollution in many rapidly growing cities, it's really severe. So, I mean, adaptation to climate is also helping to create just better lives and healthier lives for people. Now, mayors and local leaders are closer to where the actual climate impacts are felt. So they see what it does to homes. It destroys homes, it destroys livelihoods, it creates unproductivity. So they see it and they want to change it. So I think there's an enormous agility of mayors and local leaders to respond to climate impacts. The problem is that the resources, most of the cities, except for a few exceptions like New York or like London, for a few exceptions, actually cannot pay for all this transformation from their own balance sheets. That is a challenge because in the end, every conversation will end on a discussion about resources. But for cities, it's very important that they create better collaboration and partnership with the national authorities. Because where the money is coming from, of course, you have municipal finance, you have your taxes, and you have your business licenses and parking fees and so on. But first, there's domestic transfer. So cities kind of actually get money from the national authorities to kind of manage their cities. But for larger transformative projects, that is not enough. And then there's an international pool of climate finance that cities can tap into. But for that, they need to work with their national authorities. And that's really important because without that collaboration, we cannot get to the transformation that cities need and that countries need to deliver on their national climate plans.
7: Yvonne, if you can give me sort of the best things about Freetown for people that are unlucky enough to have never been.
8: Our beaches.
7: Beaches.
8: Number one. Number two, our people. There's not a place that smiles more than Freetown. But number three, I would also say we love to party. So if you're a party animal, come to Freetown.
7: Beaches, friendly people, parties, foods. Yvonne, thank you very much for speaking to us today.
8: Thank you. Thanks for having me.
7: Roger, thank you very much for joining us.
9: Thank you very much, Jordan, and great conversation.
7: And thank you for listening. Don't forget, if you have a climate question of your own, then email theclimatequestion@bbc.com. The production team were me, Jordan Dunbar, Diane Richardson, Simon Watts, Dave O'Neill, Melanie Stewart-Smith, and Tom Brignall. See you next time.

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3: 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I'm taking you back to the mid-1970s, when immigrant workers in France, housed in buildings known as foyers, or workers' hostels, decided to take a stand.
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4: Coming next on the BBC World Service, it's Outlook, and we join Christina Mittermeier in a conference hall. Sounds exciting, hey? Believe me, it was.
5: I sit down and I don't know anybody. I'm very intimidated. And who comes in late? Paul Nicklin. He's like one of the most iconic photographers of our generation. Walks into the room and he's wearing his corduroys and his plaid, all Canadian.
6: Christina was sitting there, but it was the only seat was free, wearing that long flowing skirt and the jewelry in her hair. And she was just stunning.
5: There's only one chair. He has to sit next to me. And I was so nervous that I did something very Mexican. You know,
6: she's just like, my name's Christina Mittermeier. Come and sit next to me and flirt with me.
5: Because I was so nervous.
4: We'll have the story of how two of the world's most celebrated wildlife photographers overcame obstacles and nerves to get together, and the extraordinary things they've seen and done since. Outlook follows the news.
7: BBC News with Roisin Hasty. The Pentagon says US forces have carried out a series of powerful strikes against Iran in response to what it called renewed Iranian targeting of commercial shipping in the Strait of Hormuz. Iranian media said missiles have hit areas near Sirik and Bandar Abbas on Iran's southern coast. Peter Bowes in Washington has the latest.
8: Both sides significantly are accusing the other of essentially breaking the agreement, the ceasefire, to a large extent. And Iran saying that because of this measure now against its selling of oil, that the United States has broken the ceasefire. The United States saying because of those attacks on vessels in the Strait of Hormuz that essentially Iran hasn't kept its word either.
7: The French hard-right leader Marine Le Pen says she's still running for president next year despite losing her appeal against a conviction for misuse of European Parliament funds. Hugh Schofield reports from Paris.
9: The court said she was guilty of a serious offence, supervising a system in which EU parliamentary funds were used to pay National Rally staff members, but in its sentencing, the court also, in effect, removed the bar imposed at the original trial on Marine Le Pen's standing for the presidency in 2027. However, the court also imposed a year's deprivation of liberty on Marine Le Pen to be served at home with an electronic bracelet. She herself has said many times that in such conditions she would not be at full liberty and therefore could not be a candidate.
7: Prosecutors have released new surveillance footage they say shows the man accused of killing the Conservative activist Charlie Kirk running across a rooftop after last year's fatal shooting. The video is played on the second day of a preliminary hearing for the accused Tyler Robinson in a Utah court. Mr. Robinson is accused of fatally shooting Kirk in September last year. The leader of Britain's populist right-wing party Reform UK is forcing a by-election in his constituency after weeks of heightened scrutiny over his finances. Nigel Farage is facing a parliamentary investigation over large sums of money he'd received before becoming an MP but did not declare. He said he'd stand in the election. Here's the BBC's Nick Watt.
10: Would the UK have left the European Union were it not for Nigel Farage? Maybe not. Would Keir Starmer be resigning as Prime Minister were it not the case that Nigel Farage has been ahead in opinion polls for about a year? So he is a significant figure and he knows how to create a moment of theatre, which is what he did today, but can he control this plot? So what he wants to say is, I'm the victim of an establishment stitch-up focusing on my finances, so I'm going to sort of throw that back at everyone else with this by-election. The other parties aren't standing, so is that looking serious?
7: BBC News. Colombia's outgoing president, Gustavo Petro, says he'll seek a court order to annul the election of president-elect Abelardo de la Espriella, who narrowly won last month. In response, Mr. de la Espriella said he was suspending the transition process. The right-wing leader accused President Petro of trying to cling to power through a coup with the help of the defeated left-wing presidential candidate, Senator Ivan Cepeda. Australia's biggest telecommunications company, Telstra, has issued an apology to customers for a major nationwide outage that disrupted calls, texts and data across the country. It started early on Wednesday. Communication issues affected regional rail networks in Victoria and New South Wales. With payment platforms down, taxi drivers lost multiple jobs, while some passengers couldn't pay for their rides. Telstra said they were yet to determine the problem, but were ruling out malicious activity. The defending champions, Argentina, staged a stunning late comeback to beat Egypt 3-2 to qualify for the quarterfinals of the Football World Cup, where they'll face Switzerland. Patrick Geary has the details.
11: With 11 minutes of normal time remaining, reigning champions Argentina were 2-0 down to Egypt and going out of the World Cup. But Lionel Messi orchestrated a remarkable turnaround. He set up Cristian Romero to make it 2-1, then smashed in the equaliser before Enzo Fernandez's header won it in stoppage time. The Egyptians were devastated, and their coach Hossam Hassan said there was no justice in the World Cup after his side saw an earlier goal disallowed, then had several penalty appeals turned down.
7: In tennis, Novak Djokovic has won the longest quarterfinal in Wimbledon history. The seven-time men's single champion defeated Felix Ozé Aliassime in 5 hours and 15 minutes on centre court. The fifth and final set was won 10-4 on a tiebreak. BBC News.
4: Hello, I'm Jo Fidgen. Welcome to Outlook from the BBC World Service, where we deep dive into the lives of others. Quite literally today, we'll be sharing some astonishingly beautiful moments with a couple who spent a lot of time underwater. Over to Outlook's Clayton Conn.
12: I'm in my home in Mexico City, setting up a remote call with two of the world's most celebrated conservation and wildlife photographers, who are several thousand kilometers away in British Columbia, Canada.
13: Oh, there he is.
14: Are you talking about me?
13: We're talking about you.
14: Am I supposed to be on the same interview? Is this the same one?
13: You don't have a microphone, honey.
14: I do.
13: You do? He has a microphone.
12: I'm speaking with Paul Nicklin and Christina Mittermeier, who have spent decades documenting the natural world. Today, they're partners in life, photography, and conservation. When I ask them about the moments that have stayed with them the most, neither mentions a magazine cover, an award, or a famous photograph. Instead, they return to the open ocean, to a day only a few years ago when they slipped into the water off the coast of the island of Dominica in the Caribbean.
13: You're traveling with an expert. You know, this is not the kind of thing that you just do on your own. Then you spend all morning on a little boat bobbing around on the surface of the ocean. You're starting to feel a little seasick. And then he finally says, there they are. And you have to quickly prepare yourself and just jump in the water. And there's a moment of hesitation in that because these are very large animals. And I know that I have an option to stay on the boat and get seasick, or I can get in. And so I do.
6: Christina and I slipped in the water together. It's just the two of us. And we're hoping to see a sperm whale. They could be extremely shy. They dive up to a mile deep for up to an hour at a time. And to think that they're on the surface for a short period of time and you may get to see them, you may not. And then there are 12 sperm whales.
13: It's an enormously overwhelming experience to see a large pod of sperm whales swimming towards you.
12: Few people have spent as much time documenting wild animals as Paul and Christina. Their photographs have helped shape how millions of people see the natural world. Yet even after decades in the field, this encounter felt unlike anything they had experienced before.
13: When they start clicking with their echolocation to try to figure out what it is that is in the water with them, you can feel these clicks going right through your body. But at some point, the large female that's leading the pod decides that it's time to take a nap. And she will be the first one that kind of slows down, and then she just becomes vertical in the water and she sinks probably to 40 feet. And in unison,
5: the entire pod does the same. When they start floating together, they're like cigars underwater.
6: It looked like a museum of giants.
5: And there's a baby, tiny newborn whale. She must be a few months old. And you can tell that she doesn't have full control of all her appendages, her fluke and her fins, and she's just big and rambunctious. And she doesn't want to take a nap, just like any toddler.
6: And the baby decided that we made the perfect toys.
5: And she wants to play.
6: So now you have a 16-foot-long baby sperm whale.
5: She's still the size of a school bus.
6: That comes charging over to us, and it tried to engulf Christina with its little mouth. And she sort of moved off, and then it changed its focus to me. I'm like, uh-oh, here she comes.
5: And she decides that Paul Nicklin is a chew toy. So she takes his leg into her mouth.
6: And I can see Christine in the background, like, keeping an eye on me to make sure I'm okay. But this whale is trying to mouth me and push me around and then whack me with its tail.
5: Oh, it does stop your heart. And Paul is laughing.
6: She could see the smile on my face and the sort of the sparkle in my eye that I was living my best moment, just having this baby whale try and chew on me and play with me and mess around.
5: You can see that this baby whale has no teeth. She hasn't started teething, so she's just using her gums to kind of feel like, what is this thing made of? It was hilarious.
6: Meanwhile, mom's right there and could care less. It's like, go ahead and entertain my kid. Would you, like, do something useful while you're hanging out with us? A very special moment then to be able to get out of the water and to look into your partner's eyes and say, we just got to live that moment together. You know, that's the beauty of a relationship, is when you're fellow historians to each other's moments.
12: The encounter would last only a few hours, but for Paul and Christina, it seemed to distill something much larger, a lifetime spent searching for moments of wonder, a partnership built not only on love, but on a shared belief that all still matters, that if people can feel connected to the living world, they might still fight for it.
5: We live on a very diverse planet where we're not the only nations. We're just one of many traveling together across the universe on Spaceship Earth.
6: And I feel best when I'm alone in nature or with Christina in nature. And I think anytime I've been around animals, whether I'm sitting in the rainforest in British Columbia with ravens calling, wolves howling in the distance, and then a white spirit bear comes out of the forest, it's always this feeling I've had of complete awe and satisfaction and gratitude. Everything at that moment calms down for me and it makes sense, and I know that I'm home.
12: By this point, Christina Mittermeier and Paul Nicklin have spent their lives turning moments of connection with the natural world into some of the most recognizable images on Earth. Paul's work with National Geographic transformed how many people saw the polar regions, while Christina developed a style of storytelling that brought together wildlife, communities, and the people whose lives are tied to nature. Their idea that humans are not separate from nature, but part of it, didn't begin with whales. For both of them, it started in childhood, thousands of kilometers apart. One growing up beneath a volcano in central Mexico, the other among sea ice and the northern lights in the Canadian Arctic. Fire and ice, like two currents moving through the same ocean, their stories began separately, but began flowing in a similar direction.
5: Growing up in Cuernavaca was such a blessing because at the time, we're talking about the 1970s, Cuernavaca was a very small city. It's sunny every day, it's beautiful. And my mother says that if you throw away the broomstick, it blooms again. Very fertile, you know, we are on the foothills of Popocatépetl, one of the largest volcanoes. You can see it from my bedroom window growing up, spewing smoke, always the threat of an eruption. But it was a blessed childhood because I had the opportunity to play outside, fields with wildlife and flowers, but also indigenous people. And I went to school with those children. So I have always been very, very comfortable in the company with people that see the world in a very different way.
6: I think when you grow up in the Arctic, as a kid especially, you know, we didn't have television for a long time. We didn't have a radio. We never even had a telephone, living in a town of Kimmerut with 190 Inuit people in it. And we are one of three non-Inuit families. And that's where my love and reverence for nature began. When you don't have anything that wants to keep you inside the house, you know, you spend all of your time outside with the Inuit, and they really taught me how to survive. But more importantly, they taught me about visual storytelling through soapstone carving, lithograph paintings, oral stories. Just your imagination is racing. They would talk about Kadlupidlu, the sea monster, who would take us off the sea ice and drown us and eat us if we got too close. And that was to keep kids, you know, away from the cracks in the ice and from the shoreline where you could fall in and drown. As a kid, you're like, well, I'm going to get dressed up in my warmest clothes. It's a Saturday night, lie outside in a snowbank, and I'm going to watch the Aurora Borealis. And you would whistle to make them come closer and clap to make them go away. And of course they would retreat. Go family camping when it's minus 30, living in this tent with polar bears around, living on the sea ice and blizzards.
12: But while Paul was growing up encouraged to explore the wide open landscapes of the Arctic, Christina was navigating a different reality in Mexico. Like many girls of her generation, she quickly became aware that different expectations existed for sons and daughters.
5: My upbringing in Mexico as a girl is not very different from the one that many girls around the world experience. In my household, there's four girls and a boy, my older brother, Freddie. And I don't think my father intended it to be a discriminatory act, but the assumption that somehow girls should be interested in dolls and boys should be interested in action. And so he would come home from work and he would bring books for us to read. And Freddie always got the amazing pirate adventures of Emilio Salgari, or he would get the Jacques Cousteau book. And of course, for us girls, my dad, he would bring us these coloring books. You remember back in the day, you had to cut out the little dresses and paste them. And I was so surprised always that he would make that assumption. So I would sneak into Freddie's bedroom to read his books, and I eventually stole them, and I still have them.
12: While Christina was sneaking away to read stories of explorers and adventurers, Paul discovered a new inspiration in the supply shed of his home. His mother, the town's school teacher, was nurturing a fascination that would shape the course of his life.
6: One thing that was really cool was my mother had this camera, you can see it there behind me on the shelf, and she would then take these pictures and, you know, magically I would watch her in our little dark room, and I would watch this magic unfold where she would take these little negatives and all of a sudden there unfolds an 11 by 14 print in this emulsion bath. You know, she was kind of my hero, that she not only would cook for us and take care of us, you know, but had time to do this incredible art form. My mother let me use her Pentax K1000, and a couple pictures came out better than I had envisioned in my mind. I'm like, whoa, that's pretty crazy. Like, there's no way I will ever be a photographer, but it's pretty cool that I got to just experience that.
12: Childhood can sometimes have a way of shielding us from the burdens adults carry. The Arctic Paul remembers so fondly was not necessarily the Arctic his mother experienced.
6: My time in the Arctic was incredibly positive. But for my mom, I think it was very traumatic from a lot of the problems, the alcoholism and the very high suicide rates. You know, I know in hindsight now that she was beaten up by a student in her classroom. She had friends, students, and fellow teachers commit suicide. And she was often like the counselor to a lot of these communities. And I think you're wearing all the problems.
12: The camera had documented both the beauty of the North and the pain that came with living there. Eventually, his mother made a decision that stunned him. She took what was magic to Paul and set it on fire. She burned her entire archive of photo negatives.
6: And by burning all those slides of that whole time that we spent in the Arctic, which to me was an incredible record and a lot of beautiful photography, she just burned it all just as closure from that part of her life. The one big question is, do you have any pictures of your childhood? And I'm like, no, they all went up in smoke.
12: For Paul, at the time, it was difficult to understand. The photographs his mother had made, the images that had first taught him to see beauty in the Arctic, were gone. But even if she chose to leave that chapter of her life behind, the sense of wonder she had passed on to him remained. And it would become an obsession when he went on to college. Meanwhile, thousands of kilometers away, Christina was charting a course of her own. the wildlife around her, the stories she devoured in secret, and a growing curiosity about the wider world were all pulling her towards something beyond the life others imagined for her.
5: I knew for sure that I didn't want to fulfill my manifest destiny of becoming a household head and wife and mother and stay in Cuernavaca and just marry a nice boy. I think for me, it would have been like a prison. The opportunity to dream about a different future for myself was not really open. I wanted to work outdoors. That was a battle with my dad, who wanted me to stay home and be an accountant. And oh God, I would have died.
12: I understand that your father would sometimes also make, I guess, unpleasant comments about what you wanted to do in life.
5: Yeah. Well, he had so many of those debilitating comments. I mean, first of all, I was going to starve to death being a biologist. And then, of course, who's going to want to marry a woman that works on fishing boats? He was worried about these things.
12: While Christina was fighting to build a life outdoors, Paul had already found one possible route there. On Canada's west coast, he followed his love of nature into a marine biology degree, the sensible profession for someone who wanted to spend his life close to the natural world. The trouble was, he seemed far more interested in what was happening behind the camera than in the classroom.
6: You know, I was a terrible student who could never focus on a textbook. I could never read and have the patience to understand. I don't know what I have. I just know that I do see the world in shapes, colors, and patterns. I spent the entire summer basically lying to the university about this fake science project just so I could sneak down my Nikonis 5 camera every day. I was just mostly taking pictures. You know, my life was then underwater. I would be the night before a major exam, I would go diving, and I didn't care because that was my happy place. And I even wrote out, I'm going to be a photographer in National Geographic. And I remember coming home after this summer of 4 months of doing hundreds of dives and shot all these pictures at great expense to myself. And my dad looked at him quickly and just said, I've never seen a bigger waste of time and money.
12: Like Christina's father, Paul's dad, who was a mechanic, wanted something practical for his son. Photography looked like a gamble. But the person who had first shown him the magic of photos never stopped encouraging him.
6: And it was my mom to see my disappointment, and she knew I really wanted to buy this new lens, and she snuck me a bit of cash towards it, and I bought my first sort of real wildlife lens. And it was just that belief in me.
12: Paul had found work as a government biologist in Canada's north, while Christina was training as a fisheries scientist in Mexico. Both had been drawn to biology by a love of the natural world and a desire to spend their lives close to it. Instead, they found

0: have died in the process of catching 1 pound of shrimp. I remember thinking as a young person, you know, this is the future of the planet I'll inherit, one in which we just casually discard wildlife.
1: It was a paradox that left both deeply disillusioned and searching for another path.
2: It's funny because you get a job, you're like, I care about animals, I care about nature. And then for me, I became so disgruntled. And when I was so angry with what I was witnessing, I needed to clear my head. So I got dropped off by a Cessna 206 in 1994 in the middle of the barren lands, as far as I could from any human civilization. And I lived there for 3 months without any contact with the outside world. And, you know, people didn't know if I was dead or alive, but I was having the most profound sort of spiritual experience of my life in nature, just lying in a bed of lupin flowers with a wolf on the tundra, or watching 30,000 caribou come through my camp that night, or to be hiking with grizzly bears. And I knew then that I needed to switch focus. And rather than going back, my biology job was waiting for me, but I knew for the rest of my life, I would just use my camera and give a voice and a face to the names of the species being affected the most by our changing world. And that's all I've been doing since then.
1: The Arctic had shown Paul Nicklin what he wanted to do. Making a living at it was another matter. He worked a series of jobs across the North, including driving tundra buggies while pursuing photography. A chance encounter with the renowned whale photographer, Flip Nicklin, became a pivotal mentorship. And before you're wondering, no, they're not related. Their surnames are pronounced exactly the same, but spelled differently. Eventually, Paul achieved the goal he'd written out, becoming a photographer for National Geographic.
2: I just seemed to travel to the Arctic and then ultimately Antarctica, and I was their polar guy. That's what fed my soul.
1: And within a decade, Paul was turning the landscapes and wildlife of his childhood into some of the most celebrated images of the polar world. Christina's path took her somewhere very different. She followed her love of the ocean to Mexico's Caribbean coast, and that led her to Russ Mittermeier, a renowned primatologist who would become her husband.
0: When I became a mother, I wanted to be a good mom, and that meant staying at home with the kids. And I tried to stay busy and engaged, and photography was something that allowed me to do that. Whenever I was able to travel, I was taking my own photographs. But I didn't expect my husband to buy my equipment and my stuff, so I started a little business, and I would put my cameras to work, photographing weddings or quinceañeras or graduations in order to make money so that I could do the photography I loved. And that was the intersection of remote, especially indigenous communities, and conservation of wildlife. And that's where I pointed my camera, because as a young mother, I couldn't disappear for months on a trip to photograph wildlife. I had all these little children with me, and staying in a village meant that I had an opportunity to photograph the life of the community, and especially the lives of women.
1: Unlike many nature photographers of the time, Christina found herself drawn not only to wildlife, but to the peoples whose lives were bound to the natural world. And as her photography gained recognition, she hoped to find a community of people using their cameras to protect the places and species they loved. Instead, she found a very different conversation.
0: So I started attending conferences, and very quickly I realized that most of the people participating in these nature photography conferences were male, were white, were middle-aged professionals, very few women. They were interested in lenses and, you know, filters and courses. You know, I would raise my hand and say, can we use our photographs to try to protect the places where we photograph? And I was told in no uncertain terms, that's not what we do. Shut up and sit down. So I started my own organization.
1: Christina brought together scientists, storytellers, and image makers around a simple but radical idea: that photographs could do more than inspire admiration. They could help drive protection and change. In the process, she helped establish what is now widely known as conservation photography, a field many credit her with pioneering. The effort connected her with many of the most influential nature photographers of her generation, including one from Canada's Arctic, whose name has already come up a few times in this story. So it's probably time to answer the question you've been waiting for. How did Christina and Paul finally meet?
0: There used to be a fantastic conference that National Geographic put together every year for the photographers and the explorers of the society. Paul was already an established assignment photographer among the iconic

0: the big dogs of the magazine. I was just getting started. And so this is my first ever business meeting. And I go into this breakfast meeting and there they are, these photographers that I admire. And you feel like you have arrived at the summit of Everest. I sit down and I don't know anybody. I'm very intimidated. And who comes in late? Paul Nicklin. He's like one of the most iconic photographers of our generation. Walks into the room and he's wearing his corduroys and he's plaid, all Canadian.
1: Christina was sitting there, but it was the only seat was free, wearing that long flowing skirt and the jewelry in her hair. And
0: there's only one chair. He has to sit next to me.
1: And she was just stunning.
0: And I was so nervous that I did something very Mexican.
1: She's just like, my name's Christina Mittermeier. Come and sit next to me and flirt with me.
0: Because I was so nervous.
1: And I found out later that when she gets nervous, she sort of gets,
0: I think, social Tourette.
1: Stuff comes out of her mouth that she later laughs about. So I sat there and we talked and I was quite shy and a little nervous.
0: I was very charmed by his Canadian humor and he's very funny and how approachable he was.
1: She continued to say strange things, but we were just, that was our first meeting. And then I was just like, wow, who is this woman? She's amazing.
2: The attraction was immediate, but the timing was not. After years of flowing along separate yet parallel currents through Arctic ice and tropical seas, Paul and Christina had finally drifted into the same orbit. It looked like it was fate, but fate can actually take the scenic route. That breakfast meeting wasn't the beginning of a love story. Not yet. Fire and ice would collide before complementing each other. That's after the break.
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9: In part two of Outlook, could love be in the air for wildlife photographers Christina Mittermeier and Paul Nicklin? They're certainly hiding it well.
1: She was insulting me in front of everybody. Like, one thing, she even called me bald, and then she called me fat. And then I'm like, wait a minute, this is like kindergarten when you have a crush on a girl, and like, she's kicking me in the shins. And then I realized that night that she had a crush on me.
9: From child's play to the serious business of conservation, we're back after the news.
10: BBC News with Roisin Hasty. The US military says it struck over 80 targets in southern Iran in response to what it calls renewed Iranian targeting of commercial shipping in the Strait of Hormuz. Saudi Arabia and Qatar said three tankers had been attacked by the Iranians. Tehran described the US bombardment as a blatant violation of the ceasefire, warning it will take decisive action. The French hard-right leader Marine Le Pen says she's still running for president next year, despite losing her appeal against a conviction for misuse of European Parliament funds. Tuesday's judgment in Paris effectively lifted a previous bar on her standing for public office. The Ukrainian capital has come under renewed Russian missile attack. A series of explosions were heard in Kyiv early on Wednesday morning. The attack took place as NATO leaders met in Turkey. The aviation authorities in Pakistan have launched a search and rescue operation to locate a cargo aircraft with five crew members on board that's gone missing in the Arabian Sea. The Pakistan-registered Boeing 737 reported a malfunction in its navigation system. Prosecutors have released new surveillance footage that they say shows the man accused of killing the conservative activist Charlie Kirk running across a rooftop after last year's fatal shooting. The video was played on the second day of a preliminary hearing for the accused Tyler Robinson in a Utah court. Australia's biggest telecommunications company, Telstra, has issued an apology to customers for a major nationwide outage that disrupted calls, texts and data across the country. Communication issues affected regional rail networks in Victoria and New South Wales. And the mayor of New York, Zoran Mamdani, has warned that a central Manhattan skyscraper near to Grand Central Station remained at risk of collapse. BBC News.
9: Welcome back to Outlook. I'm Jo Fidgen. Hello. I love hearing stories about how a romance begins. And we were left dangling at the end of the first half of the programme. So without further ado, I'll hand back to reporter Clayton Conn.
2: When we left, Christina Mittermeier and Paul Nicklin, two of the world's most renowned nature photographers, seemed like their stories were finally moving toward where we all expected it to go. Two people who had spent their lives chasing the same thing had finally found each other. But sometimes the people who are destined to change our lives don't arrive in the way we imagine. For this duo, before there was love, there was a clash. They'd only just met at the National Geographic gathering when Christina was driving through New York one morning and heard news of a major ocean conservation victory, the creation of a vast new marine protected area in the Pacific Ocean, made possible in part by years of work from scientists, campaigners, and images Paul Nicklin had captured during his expedition there. To Christina, it was more than a story. It was proof that photography could move people, influence policy, and help protect the places they loved. And she saw a chance to put that idea into action.
0: So I'm driving my children to prep school. I'm driving through New York when I hear the news of the creation of this park. And I'm thinking, we have an opportunity to position Paul Nicklin at the center of the story. And so I call his agent, who's a dear friend now.
1: Christina called her and says, listen, this is an incredible opportunity. Paul shot this story on the Phoenix Islands and through a lot of work from a lot of people created the world's largest marine protected area in the world at the time. And so when she called, Christina was like, of course, slam dunk. Paul will donate his pictures to this.
0: But his agent says to him, oh, he's on assignment. He's unreachable. And I'm like, well, we need some of his pictures to do this press release about the cannot release those.
1: And the agent said, well, we're going to have to charge a fee.
0: He's going to have to be paid. Oh, my God. I was so frustrated.
1: You know, in hindsight, now you just look at it and you cringe, like, of course you would get them handed over fast enough to celebrate this.
0: Of course, later, yeah, I wrote a scathing email.
2: The irony was that the two people who would eventually spend their lives moving in the same direction began by pulling against each other. This potential love story came dangerously close to ending before it had really begun.
1: That's the first time, you know, Christina really ever wrote me since our meeting in the cafeteria. It was a pretty heated email, like,
0: how can you call yourselves conservationists if you don't want to, anyway?
1: Are you in this for your ego? You're in this for the wrong reasons. Why are you, you know, and I'm just sitting there in the middle of a big assignment and I'm getting scolded by this woman. She was, again, fire and ice. And then being the Irish ADHD guy, just came back firing probably a little too hard and we locked horns. And that was our first sort of real interaction. It was a pretty bad fight, but it was over conservation. And in hindsight, she was 100% right, but maybe brought out the sledgehammer when she could have brought out the fork.
0: Anyway, I ended up getting some pictures, and photography gives us access to the important ears of the policymakers and the decision makers. And it's taken a long time, but the formula works. And Paul Nicklin was one of my first experiments.
2: The argument revealed how fiercely Christina fought for what she believed in. Soon, the friction would erode to admiration. What Paul hadn't fully appreciated yet was how hard Christina had to fight for her place within photography itself. That would become apparent when the duo were on assignment with other colleagues.
1: And a couple of photographers, a very high-profile photographers who she had brought in and, you know, got them accommodation and a place to stay, and she got them a boat, and she made everything happen for this shoot. And these two photographers took me aside in the bush one day and they said, you've become friends with Christina. I said, yeah. And they said, can you please talk to her and tell her that to put away her camera, she is not here to take pictures. She is here to represent us. And that really triggered me. This woman who's already, you know, a Mexican woman coming to the US and now who's got the guts to lead this whole campaign, has her own peer group who she's enabling, busting her ankles, trying to chop her down. You don't even want to know about my response to those two photographers, but they didn't see that response coming in the middle of the bush, just the three of us standing there. You know, she had already published some really beautiful images and stuff like that, and she was obviously a very talented photographer, but I never knew that she would go on to be as talented as she is. And those two photographers have gone on to do nothing. And to see what Christina's achieved and the number of people that she's empowered, from young people she's mentored to scientists to conservationists, I'm just very, very, very proud of all she's done.
2: Over the years, Paul had accumulated enough near-death stories to fill an evening. There were plane crashes in the Arctic, confrontations with enormous elephant seals, and a remarkable encounter with a leopard seal, which, after deciding that he was neither prey nor threat, spent several days attempting to feed him penguins. These adventures helped make him one of the best-known wildlife photographers in the world, and they became a staple of his public talks. But as Christina got to know him, she became increasingly convinced that the most interesting thing about Paul wasn't what he had survived. And as she often did, she wasn't afraid to tell him exactly what she thought.
1: Like a year after we had met, and I was at the Benaroya Hall with 2,800 people, you know, standing ovation, I felt like I crushed it. But it's true. My story was I nearly died here and nearly died there and nearly died there. And we came out of the talk. I think it was the first talk she'd ever been to, one of the big official ones. And I'm like, what did you think? And she's like, yeah, do you really need to spend an hour telling everyone how big your balls are? Like, you have much more to say than that. And at first I was a little put back by that, but you know, she was right. And in hindsight, her talks are better because of me, and my talks are definitely better because of her.
2: Paul's admiration for Christina had grown well beyond her photographs. He'd seen her challenge institutions, build movements, and refuse to back down when others tried to diminish her. Somewhere along the way, respect became something more. Friends and colleagues noticed it. The only people who seemed slower to recognize what was happening were Paul and Christina themselves. When did you first realize this connection you had with Christina that started with a spark, started with some flirting, then turned to this acute tension, that it had evolved into something else?
1: You know, it's so funny because my agent, the same one who wouldn't release the images without licensing and all that, I was hanging out with her one day and she was driving me to another meeting with Christina. And as we're driving in, I could see Christina walking towards us. And she goes, just so you know, and she was like my best friend, just so you know, you two are going to end up together someday. I'm like, stop it. I'm like, I said, don't be silly. I said, we just eviscerated each other. And she goes, that woman is crazy about you. I'm like, oh, stop. She's married. I'm married. So it was not even a thought that that could ever happen. And it was sort of, one day we were at dinner and she started to take shots at me. Like, she was insulting me in front of everybody. Like, one thing, she even called me bald, and then she called me fat. And then I'm like, wait a minute, this is like kindergarten when you have a crush on a girl. And like, she's kicking me in the shins just because. And then that night I started to look down, like, I realized that she had a crush on me.
0: So at the time, I mean, both Paul and I are married to other people, and my marriage is coming to an end. You know, we've been married for 20 years and it's time to move on. So I got divorced first, and he'd been married for 20 years as well, never had children. And, you know, he felt like it was time to move on too.
1: And so from there, again, we still stayed friends for a long time. And,
0: you know, it's one of those things where the more time you spend with somebody, the more you realize you have so much in common.
1: There was just this dynamic through fire and ice that we somehow, the fire was melting my ice and I was cooling her flame, and we somehow reached a middle ground.
0: Paul and I started dating soon after.
2: Together, they would go on to create Sea Legacy, an organization that uses photography, film, and storytelling to inspire action for the ocean. It was, in many ways, the culmination of everything they had been working towards separately for decades, combining science, conservation, and visual storytelling to help people care about the natural world. Oh, and Paul loves to dive with Christina.
1: Obviously, I'm biased. I find Christina to be probably the most beautiful woman on the planet, and just to see her in a dress, you know, looking beautiful. Like, I love it that she can go from speaking to 3,000 people to then charming a president of a country to then all of a sudden we're jumping off the back of the Sea Legacy 1.
2: The Sea Legacy 1 is a catamaran sailboat that became the couple's home away from home and a floating base for their work. From its decks, Paul and Christina have traveled to remote corners of the planet, using it as a platform for expeditions, diving, filming, and documenting.
1: It's just so beautiful to watch her underwater. Whatever beauty I see her above water, I see it even more underwater. She's so elegant and graceful.
0: And when I started dating Paul, he'd been diving nonstop. He's an incredibly accomplished diver. And so we went diving together, and Paul is assuming that I've been diving, but I haven't put on a tank since the university. So for me, it was like the opening of an opportunity to be underwater that I've been waiting for forever.
1: One of my favorite dives with her was in Raja Ampat last year, where we did a 3.5 hour dive, and we just sat on the bottom, surrounded by manta rays, the sharks all around. Just the fact that we hardly took pictures in that moment, you're so at peace sitting there in this whole other planet. And it's more how happy she is. You know, she's so happy when she's surrounded by turtles and whales and big schools of fish. And sure, she's also got fire and she wants to go get her pictures and the flashes are firing.
0: And Paul mentored me on how to become an underwater photographer and how to become a better diver. And we've been diving together ever since, but something interesting happens. Paul does a lot of video underwater. I use a camera with strobes, and these two things are not compatible.
2: Christina's camera uses powerful flashes to illuminate still images, while Paul is often filming video that relies on natural light. A burst of strobe light can ruin a shot. So despite entering the water together, they often end up working apart.
0: So we end up diving each alone on our own journey.
1: Sometimes we'll have a little conflict underwater, but I love it that we're both very competent underwater as divers, that, you know, there's a 3-knot current and there's a tiger shark hanging around. I'll just go bugger off and go hang out with the tiger shark or go do my own thing. Well, she gets her pictures and then we'll swap places. So it's not that we have to stay diving together. But what I love these moments is that we'll sort of be working really hard underwater and I'm shooting video or footage and she is shooting her stills. And then on the way back to the boat, we swim with holding hands, you know, and it's like the most beautiful thing you could ever imagine.
2: The life Christina and Paul built together is filled with wonder, with remote landscapes, near impossible encounters, and moments that most people never get to experience. But sharing a purpose so completely also meant sharing its weight. Their work wasn't something they could leave behind when they stepped off the boat or came home at night.
1: When you get into conservation work, there's no off switch. And that might be one of the hardest things, is everything we do, live, breathe, eat, is ultimately for conservation. And so we don't really have much else to talk about besides that. You know, we don't have time to go to a movie. When you're in conservation work as a couple, it can get very dark very quickly. And when you have a bunch of conservation losses, and she's luckily a little more positive than I am when I do get dark. And she's, it's her analogy, I like it a lot. It's like, you're part of a choir. At some point, you can clear your throat, stop singing for a minute, but the choir around you continues to sing, and then you can regroup and come back in and keep singing.
2: After years spent preserving moments from the natural world through their lenses, both Christina and Paul found themselves looking back through their photographs, a visual record of a lifetime spent searching for beauty, connection, reverence, and hope.
0: I had like this revelation in my own head that I probably only have 20 good summers left on planet Earth. You know, we're beyond 60 now, going into the last part of our lives. And so this book for me was a little bit of a retrospective to look back at 30-year-long career and just marveling at the amount of incredible beauty, hopeful stories, narratives, and just the awesome nature that fills our planet to this day.
2: For Christina, her book titled Hope was born from a realization about time, about what remains to be done and what remains worth celebrating. Paul's book, Reverence, emerged as a return to the woman who first taught him photography, the burning of his childhood film negatives, and a story she left unfinished.
1: My mom was actually writing her book when she was diagnosed with a very aggressive brain tumor that ultimately claimed her life. And her opening of her book was why she burned all these negatives. So I think that was part of it. When my mom passed, she didn't get to finish her book, which started off with the burning of the images. And I sort of feel like I'm carrying on that story. And instead of one of like hardship and drama and stuff, it's just really the beauty and the reverence I have for nature.
2: And so Christina landed on hope and you landed on reverence. How do you see those two ideas relating to one another? How do they converge?
1: You know, if you don't have hope, you really are deflated and defeated. And if you don't have reverence, then what are you fighting for?
0: It's almost like an understanding that this tiny planet is our church, it's our sanctuary. We have nowhere else to go, and we have to treat it with that type of reverence. It's not a commentary on religion. It's a commentary on respect.
1: The easiest ways to become active is to have hope, to fight for something hopeful, to have reverence for all that is around you, and not just put over your blinders on and shut down. It's like to open your eyes and go, wait a minute, there is still so much beauty in the world. There's still so much worth fighting for.
2: Paul's book became a way of continuing a story that was interrupted, transforming loss into a reminder of the beauty still around us. And over the years, he found a partner who would not only share that view of the world, but help him experience it.
0: I think we met each other at the right times in our lives, and we've been together almost 20 years, believe it or not. It's been a long time. So it was not a fling. It was not an affair. It was the beginning of finding the right partner to spend the rest of your life doing what you love and protecting nature. And, you know, it's my playmate, my dive buddy, my creative partner. We do everything together, probably spend too much time together.
1: I know I just followed my heart on this journey, and my heart was to be alone in nature with wildlife and animals, and then ultimately to find a partner in Christina who had the same love for nature that I did.
2: Throughout their lives, Christina and Paul have captured some of the most extraordinary moments in the natural world, sharing them through their photographs, films, and stories. But perhaps the most meaningful moments are the ones that only belong to them. The memories, the experiences they witnessed together, and the privilege of having someone beside you who understands exactly why those moments matter. At the beginning of the story, Paul spoke about their encounter with the sperm whales. He described the beauty of being fellow historians to each other's moments. And maybe that's what their life together has become, not just documenting the world around them, but documenting a shared journey through it.
1: To sit there quietly with your partner and calmly holding hands with a glass of wine at the end of the day and just like, we just got to live that moment together, and how lucky are we?
0: And we're still having a great time.
9: Clayton Conn was speaking to Christina Mittermeier and Paul Nicklin. Last week's Outlook mixtape was also devoted to stories about fire and ice. 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Today's producer was Mariam Maruf. 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
11: BBC World Service, and now Witness History with me, Carolyn Lombole. I'm taking you back to the mid-1970s, when immigrant workers in France, housed in buildings known as foyers, or workers' hostels, decided to take a stand.
12: Le gérant, il est face à la porte.
13: An employee from the housing company was always stationed outside the front door. He wouldn't allow anyone in, even if it was your family, your father, brother, your son, cousin, friend.
14: Nobody.
13: There was no freedom.
11: Mohamed Kharbashi, alongside thousands of residents living in foyers across the country, stopped paying rent.
13: All the foyers in France, all the way to Marseille, to the border with Germany, Italy, Spain, all the foyers in France took part.
11: Hundreds of foyers were built between the 1950s and the 1970s. It was the post-war era, and the French economy was booming. When Mohamed first arrived, he found himself in a suburb of Paris called Argenteuil.
13: It was the 3rd of August, 1973. I was 26 years old. In France, I joined my older brother. He'd come in 1962. He paid my rent the first couple of months, and then I found work. I stayed 2 years without going back. I was waiting for my residency card. Back home, my wife and three children were waiting for me.
11: Mohamed was born in Algeria just after World War II ended, in 1947. He grew up in a hamlet called Kasabia in the governorate of Borj Buaririj. Back then, Algeria was still under French colonial rule.
13: I worked with my father, working the land, herding the sheep, the cows, the horses. It's the mountains, the countryside. There is nothing, no money. You need to work the land to make a living. Occasionally, we'd slaughter a sheep and have some meat, but there were no fresh fruits or anything because there were no paved roads for merchants to get to where we lived.
11: France ruled the country with an iron fist.
13: France squashed Algeria. They reduced us to slavery.
11: In 1954, when Mohammed was around 7, the war for Algerian independence broke out. During those years, he remembers the French army encircling the area. Anyone who tried to leave without permission risked being shot.
13: I saw many things. We had no shoes, no clothes. We lived in poverty. Young people dying, going to prison. There were many orphans. Women unable to feed their families. They killed my cousin, my mother's family, my wife's family. Nothing happened to my family because my father had fought for France in World War II. Once I went to graze the animals with a few other boys. They shot at us several times with tanks. I went to hide by the river with another boy. We didn't move until the afternoon. The three other boys were killed. The animals too. I lost a cow and two sheep. I must have been 11 or 12.
14: This is Peter Woods calling Radio Newsreel from the heart of Algiers. This is the noise that is echoing round Algiers at the moment. Today, celebrating in advance the announcement of the Independence Proclamation.
11: It was in 1962. Mohammed was 15.
13: There were huge celebrations. Vive l'Algérie! To hell with France! We went to buy food to other villages. Everyone was dancing, shouting. Now, Algeria is an independent country.
11: Despite the fraught relationship between Algeria and France, Mohammed felt there was no other choice but to seek work in the metropole. And he was far from alone. By 1975, there were around 550,000 Algerians living in France. In the 50s and 60s, many of these immigrants ended up living in shanty towns around big cities.
13: There were many foyers in this area, west and north of Paris. It was the industrial zone. There were factories making cars, cables, lots of things.
11: Soon, Mohammed found work at a car factory. In addition to solving the issue of the shanty towns, activists say that the foyers were also a way for the state to survey and control immigrants, especially Algerians. One of the main companies building the foyers was Sonacotrel, short for National Company for the Construction of Housing for Algerian Workers. And it hired former soldiers to man the foyers.
13: Before the strike, there was a lot of racism. Sometimes housing management would call the police and they would immediately evict a resident. The management company used to carry out inspections in our rooms. You could never leave anything of value.
11: The Sonacotrel, later Sonacotra foyer, became known as foyer prison, prison foyer. In the 1970s, big changes were underway. The 1973 oil crisis sent shockwaves worldwide. Growth slowed and unemployment soared. In France, attitudes and policies towards immigrants began to harden. But Mohammed and his fellow workers in the Sonacotra-run foyer were determined to fight back.
13: Little by little, we started organizing, speaking among ourselves and seeing who was on board. The rent was high, our salaries were low. Each month they'd increase the rent. And so we went on a strike in 1975.
11: Individual foyers joined one by one, and quickly the strike gained momentum.
13: We demanded freedom. We said enough with racism, of the housing company, of police, enough with the evictions. We demanded equality before the law. We demanded housing, work, equal pay.
11: They were highly organized, with a coordination committee steering the strike effort and delegates in each foyer.
13: The delegates used to go from foyer, talking to residents. Every weekend we'd meet, talk, gather money to pay for the lawyers, the tracts, and for transport for the delegates. The communists helped us too to find good lawyers and so on. Every couple of weeks, we'd meet the director to try and negotiate a solution to end the strike. But he was hard-headed. He wouldn't accept our demands.
11: Throughout the strike, police sometimes cracked down, clearing out entire foyers. Some delegates were even deported. But Mohammed also remembers some happy moments.
13: All the foyers took part. The city was full. The metros, the trams, the buses.
11: There were protests nearly every weekend.
13: I don't know how many hours we walked.
11: The strike lasted around 5 years. At its peak, around 20,000 residents are estimated to have stopped paying rent. Negotiations took place foyer by foyer. Residents gained visitation rights, they gained the right to assembly, but to this day, they don't enjoy standard tenant rights. But Mohammed still feels it transformed his life.
13: After the strike, everything changed. We had freedom, dignity, fraternity, and equality.
11: More than 50 years after he arrived in France, Mohammed, who's approaching 80, still lives in a foyer.
13: Since 1973 until now, I have been here alone. My children far away, and my wife forced to get by on her own. I regret this a lot. Now I'm an old man. I'm tired. I must go back home.
11: Mohammed Kharbashi shared his story with me, Carolyn Lombole, for Witness History. It was a Whistledown production for the BBC World Service.
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16: 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What's for dinner? I'm Ruth Alexander, finding out about the extraordinary catering operations fueling elite footballers and how nutrition became a vital tournament performance tool.
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19: Hello, I'm Celia Hatton. Welcome to the newsroom. Coming up, the US launches strikes on Iran after Tehran hit ships in the Strait of Hormuz. We'll bring you the latest. In France, the far-right leader Marine Le Pen insists she'll make a fourth run for the presidency.
20: I'd indicated that I would not campaign while wearing an ankle tag, but my appeal to the High Court suspends the effects of the ruling. So this evening, I am a candidate for the presidential election.
19: The UN warns of an impending catastrophe. Rebel forces look ready to attack the Sudanese city of El Obeid, home to 500,000 people. The New York City skyscraper that shut down a large part of Manhattan, we'll explain why. And we'll also head to Beijing. Will all of us soon be using Chinese robo-taxis?
21: The vehicle seamlessly merges into Beijing's dense traffic, navigating buses, cyclists, scooters, and pedestrians with little hesitation.
19: Our business correspondent tries one and tells us what it's like. Stay with us.
10: BBC News with Roisin Hasty. The US military says it struck over 80 targets in southern Iran in response to what it called renewed Iranian targeting of commercial shipping in the Strait of Hormuz. U.S. Central Command said it hit air defense systems, coastal radar sites, and dozens of Revolutionary Guard fast boats. Ione Wells has the latest.
4: 10 days ago, Iran and the US agreed to halt hostilities after some tit-for-tat strikes to allow talks about a more permanent truce. The fragile nature of that agreement has now been highlighted. US Central Command said it was imposing heavy costs on Iran for targeting and attacking commercial shipping. Iranian media said missiles have hit areas near Sirik and Bandar Abbas, as well as Keshem Island near the Strait of Hormuz. State television said people had been wounded by shrapnel. Washington and Tehran accused each other of breaching their ceasefire agreement.
10: The French hard-right leader Marine Le Pen says she's still running for president next year despite losing her appeal against a conviction for misuse of European Parliament funds. The judgment in Paris effectively lifted a previous bar on her standing for public office. But if France's highest court rules against her, she'll be immediately required to wear an electronic tag. From Paris, here's Katia Adler.
5: Marine Le Pen has taken everyone by surprise, refusing to accept the judgment of the Paris Court of Appeal. Becoming French president has been a long-term dream of hers. This is her fourth attempt, and she's never been so far ahead of political opponents in the opinion polls. In defiant tones on French TV, echoing her traditional discourse of her party standing against the French establishment, she declared her candidacy, announced she'd be challenging her guilty verdict in France's highest court, and insisted the French people would decide who was right and who was wrong.
10: The Ukrainian capital has come under renewed Russian missile attack. A series of explosions were heard in Kyiv early on Wednesday morning. The mayor, Vitaly Klitschko, said the strikes had triggered fires in two districts. At the World Cup, the defending champions, Argentina, staged a stunning late comeback to beat Egypt 3-2. In the quarterfinals, they face Switzerland. Patrick Geary has the details.
22: With 11 minutes of normal time remaining, reigning champions Argentina were 2-0 down to Egypt and going out of the World Cup. But Lionel Messi orchestrated a remarkable turnaround. He set up Cristiano Ronaldo to make it 2-1, then smashed in the equaliser before Enzo Fernandez's header won it in stoppage time. The Egyptians were devastated, and their coach Hossam Hassan said there was no justice in the World Cup after his side saw an earlier goal disallowed, then had several penalty appeals turned down. Argentina will play Switzerland next after they knocked out Colombia on penalties in Vancouver.
10: World news from the BBC. Colombia's outgoing president Gustavo Petro says he'll seek a court order to annul the election of president-elect Abelardo de la Espriella, who narrowly won last month. In response, Mr. de la Espriella said he was suspending the transition process. The leader of Britain's populist right-wing party, Reform UK, is forcing a by-election in his constituency after weeks of heightened scrutiny over his finances. Nigel Farage is facing a parliamentary investigation over large sums of money he'd received before becoming an MP but did not declare. Here's our political editor, Chris Mason.
23: For Mr. Farage, a master of political theatre, this move lets him seize attention and the initiative. He's attempting to frame it as a question about where power, sovereignty, really lies, with the people or with those he pejoratively labels the establishment. But the unsurprising decision of many of Mr. Farage's opponents, choosing not to stand, will dampen the intrigue and attention the by-election generates. And Nigel Farage hasn't escaped scrutiny about his conduct. He has, though, grabbed the agenda.
10: Australia's biggest telecommunications company, Telstra, has issued an apology to customers for a major nationwide outage that disrupted calls, texts and data across the country. Communication issues affected regional rail networks in Victoria and New South Wales. Train services connecting Melbourne to towns were suspended. With payment platforms down, taxi drivers lost multiple jobs while some passengers couldn't pay. And in tennis, Novak Djokovic has won the longest quarterfinal in Wimbledon history. The seven-time men's singles champion defeated Felix Auger-Aliassime in 5 hours and 15 minutes on centre court. BBC News.
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19: The United States and Iran are supposed to be working out a peace deal, but the conflict between them is heating up around the Strait of Hormuz. U.S. Central Command says the powerful American strikes hitting targets in Iran came after reported Iranian attacks on commercial ships transiting through the strait. The U.S. says it struck over 80 targets, including Iranian air defense systems. Iranian media is reporting hits in multiple locations in the south of the country. Our North American correspondent Peter Bowes told me the latest.
3: Iranian media has reported several explosions in the southern port city of Sirik, as well as Keshem Island and Bandar Abbas. And these do, in fact, appear to be the heaviest US strikes since the ceasefire came into effect. The statement from US Central Command is strongly worded. It says American forces have launched a series of powerful strikes to impose what it describes as heavy costs for targeting and attacking commercial shipping crewed, it says, by innocent civilians in an international waterway. Now, those attacks described earlier by a US official as wholly unacceptable. It was earlier also that the British military said that three tankers had been hit in the Strait of Hormuz within a 24-hour period on Monday and Tuesday. No casualties were reported. The US said Iran's actions were a clear violation of the ceasefire and that it had demonstrated, it says, unwarranted and dangerous aggression.
19: And it's not just strikes going back and forth, is it? The US has also reimposed oil sanctions on Iran?
3: Yes, the US's initial response, and we heard about this really just before those later strikes, was to revoke a license which temporarily lifted some sanctions on Iran as part of the Memorandum of Understanding into the cessation of hostilities. That's when these sanctions were first brought into effect. But the sanctions waiver had allowed the Islamic Republic to produce, sell and deliver oil. So it was a key part of the process to get to the next stage of the negotiations between the US and Iran, with the big issues, nuclear weapons, still to be resolved. Iran's foreign ministry has called the move a breach of the memorandum, and it said that it proved the bad faith, inconsistency and unreliability of the US government. And it added that Tehran would take whatever measures it considers necessary to safeguard its national interests and national security.
19: Our North America correspondent Peter Bowes. And staying with the story, in the last hour, Iran's top joint military command has said Iranian armed forces would deliver a crushing response to the US. They added that they wouldn't allow US interference in the management of the Strait of Hormuz, saying the only safe passage for commercial ships through the strait was a route determined by Iran. More details on that story available on the BBC News website. Next to the hot political story coming out of Paris, the far-right party leader Marine Le Pen says she'll run to become France's next president after an appeals court on Tuesday cleared the way for her to stand. That's despite an embezzlement conviction which requires her to wear an electronic ankle tag for a year. On French television, the longtime leader said she would appeal against that restriction and said she would not be wearing the tag while the appeal was being heard.
20: I had indicated, as you know, that I would not campaign while wearing an ankle tag, but my appeal to the High Court suspends the effects of the ruling. I will therefore campaign without an electronic bracelet. So this evening, I am a candidate for the presidential election.
19: Ms. Le Pen went on to say her campaign for the 2027 presidential election would start immediately and would bring about the rebirth of France. Originally, she'd been found guilty of misusing European Union funds to pay her own party workers. The court upheld that conviction but shortened her ban from public office that was part of the original sentence. Fabrice Leggeri is a member of the European Parliament for Marine Le Pen's National Rally Party. He's happy she's now a presidential candidate.
6: Of course, Marine Le Pen is our candidate, and now we are happy to see that she's free to be the candidate for the and run for the presidential election. And we are happy to see that the French people will be able to decide and not judges decide on politics in France.
19: It will be the fourth time that Ms. Le Pen will run for the presidency, and her party is currently leading in the opinion polls. We spoke with Sophie Petter, Paris bureau chief for The Economist.
1: What makes a real difference is the fact that the court ruled that not only it was shortening her sentence, this ban on her running for elected office, but that she had already served that part of the penalty. And that is what's made the difference for her. She now can run. She doesn't have to run, but the decision was in her hands. And that's, I think, where things shifted for her this afternoon. What it also did, however, is impose the wearing of the ankle tag. Now, that is something that is going to be quite unprecedented in France. I can't think of a single presidential election with a candidate in that situation. She's going to contest it, as you just said, in the highest court, the Cour de Cassation. The argument she was making on French television this evening is that, you know, given that the court had reduced the sentences, she thought that she had a case to take to the highest court. So she may think that she can there's some way around that, or a way of making that to sort of, you're shortening the time frame for the wearing of it. She's a populist candidate. She has already in the past given, you know, made a sort of victimhood appeal about all of this. And I think that she will continue to appeal to the general voter who thinks that she's been hard done by the whole court situation.
19: Sophie Petter speaking to us from Paris. To Sudan now, which is in its fourth year of a civil war. The United Nations is warning of an impending catastrophe in the Sudanese city of El Obeid, home to 500,000 people. It's a strategic hub linking the capital with western regions and has seen a significant uptick in drone attacks over recent weeks. Military analysts think there could be an imminent ground attack by paramilitary rapid support forces, the RSF. If they take the city, there are fears the RSF could carry out atrocities, as they did when they took the city of Al-Fashir last October. Our correspondent Akisa Wandera sent this report and a note. We changed the voices of some of the interviewees to protect their identities.
2: We were sitting at the gas station waiting for a car. We just suddenly heard the sound of the drone's missile, and suddenly the whole world lit up and then went dark.
7: Sarah, not her real name, was waiting for transport in Sudan's city of El Obeid when a drone strike hit a nearby fuel station.
2: The sounds became distant, we couldn't hear well, and in front of us there were injured people, blood, burnt cars and smashed cars.
7: The 27-year-old student survived but has shrapnel in her leg. This is a current reality for Sarah and over 500,000 residents of El Obeid in Sudan's North Kordofan state. For months, El Obeid offered refuge to people escaping conflict across Sudan. More than 100,000 displaced people have sought shelter there. But now, as drone attacks intensify and shortages of fuel, water and essential supplies worsen, many fear the city is becoming another frontline in Sudan's war. UN High Commissioner for Human Rights Volker Turk warns that a humanitarian catastrophe is unfolding.
8: It is a red alert that needs to land on the desks of heads of state and government around the world.
7: The city sits at a strategic crossroads, linking army-held areas around Khartoum with the western Darfur region that's largely controlled by the RSF. Hospitals, too, are struggling. A doctor in one of the city's major hospitals told the BBC the situation is terrifying.
24: We receive injured patients after almost every drone attack, and the hospital is under constant pressure. Last week, a 7-month-old baby was brought to hospital after being injured. Her hand had to be amputated because of the severity of the injury, but sadly, she did not survive.
7: Human rights groups now fear some of the warning signs missed in El Fasher, including attacks on civilian infrastructure and the disruption of basic services, are beginning to emerge in El Obeid. But while the fight over the city escalates, its residents are fighting to survive.
2: People now leave their homes saying goodbye to their families because they don't know if they will return or not.
19: Akisa Wandera. You're listening to The Newsroom on the BBC World Service. To China now, large parts of the country have been experiencing intense storms and rainfall. More than 20 people were killed in a landslide on Tuesday in the northwestern Gansu province. Rescue teams are still on the scene there. And in the southern region of Guangxi, heavy rain caused widespread flooding, leading to 4 deaths. The authorities are warning people in parts of southern China to prepare for more heavy rainfall. Let's cross over to Beijing and our correspondent Stephen McDonnell. Stephen, tell us more first about this landslide in Gansu. What happened?
0: Well, of all the various places where China is struggling with these emergency weather events, it seems Gansu has been the worst in terms of the death toll, because now we're hearing that 21 people have died in that landslide. And it was a group of workers just heading along a road, and all of a sudden they were going to clear some forest or something, and all of a sudden a landslide came down and covered their trucks. Some people have been pulled out, but unfortunately it turns out most of them have died.
19: Really extreme weather hitting large parts of China. Can you describe what you've been seeing? The state media has released some dramatic footage over the last few days.
0: Yes, and you know, given how serious, well, for example, the flooding has been in Guangxi, it's quite remarkable that there aren't more people dead. I mean, the power of these swollen rivers, there are apparently 341 dams where the water level has reached emergency levels. Many of those, the water's pouring over the side, and at least one of them has seen huge cracks and holes emerge in the dam with flood water pouring through it. Now, given all of that, only 6 dead and 11 missing. Now, I say only that, of course, for the families of those people involved, it's absolutely terrible. But when you consider that 130,000 people have been moved to safer locations, it could be much worse. The bad news first is that more heavy driving rain is expected over the coming days. But the good news is that the People's Liberation Army specialist flood rescue teams have arrived on the ground in Guangxi. And as you know, China is pretty good at managing these disaster situations because it has very good equipment. It can throw a lot of resources at these emergencies. And so it seems that most who have been cut off, slowly but surely, the rescue teams are getting to them. People sitting on roofs are being brought into boats and what have you. And then you've got all that on top of that, tornadoes hitting Hubei province and 11 people killed there. So a lot of, you know, terrible weather, all apparently caused by global warming, according to Chinese scientists.
19: It certainly is a season of extreme weather in China. Thank you very much for speaking to us, Stephen McDonnell in Beijing. Well, staying in China, the country's already transformed the global market for electric vehicles, controlling more than 70% of EV production. Now, Chinese companies are hoping to do the same with autonomous taxis. They're already being tested on the streets of Beijing. They're also racing to expand overseas, but they have hurdles to overcome when it comes to safety, the regulation of these vehicles, and public trust. Our Asia business correspondent Siranjana Tiwari has been taking a test drive in the Chinese capital.
21: Within minutes, a black boxy van pulls up, with nobody behind the wheel. After boarding and belting up, I click a touchscreen to start the journey.
9: Let's go.
21: The vehicle seamlessly merges into Beijing's dense traffic, navigating buses, cyclists, scooters and pedestrians with little hesitation.
9: We've been driving around for a while now. It's my first time in a driverless car. No driver in the driver's seat. The steering wheel is moving by itself, and it is taking driving decisions very decisively. But what's really striking is how fast it's going at times.
21: Cameras on the outside of the cars help them see. Radars detect the distance, size, and speed of objects, and LiDAR creates a map of their surroundings. That combination builds a 3D picture of everything around the car.
9: And just imagine as well, this is China. It's a much more dense urban environment than some countries in the West where there are robo-taxis already running. It's constantly scanning things like cars, bikes, buses and pedestrians and reacting in real time. And while a regular driver might hesitate, this is much more smooth, much more decisive.
21: Here's Maeve Zhang, head of PR and marketing for WeRide.
12: The traffic environment here in China is very complex, but we also have some other challenges, right? Outside of China, for example, in Middle East, the temperature is very high. And in Southeast Asia, normally there will be heavy rain and some animals crossing on the streets. And if we look at the European market, in winter the temperature can be very, very low.
21: Developing the technology is one thing. The next hurdle is making it as affordable as possible. There are still big questions over safety, regulation, and whether people are ready to hand over control to machines. But after transforming the global electric vehicle industry, China is now betting autonomous driving could be the next transportation revolution.
19: Sirinjana Tiwari in Beijing. Now to the Men's Football World Cup. We're now down to the business end of the tournament. We know the teams who are going to play in the quarterfinals. Argentina secured their place in the last eight after coming from two goals down with just over 10 minutes to go to beat Egypt 3-2. And after that, Switzerland beat Colombia on penalties. Here's the reaction of some fans after that match.
11: Oh, it was a crazy. I mean, we are all exhausted now. I mean, it was a tough game, and shootouts are always a lot of luck, and we lost so many shootouts in the past. Today we are the lucky ones, and it feels great.

0: atmosphere. But the Colombians sort of really built a party here. They marched down to the stadium in the numbers. It was like a sea of yellow, the colour of their shirts, through the downtown to the ground. And then it was the same in the stands. They absolutely dominated to the extent it was probably like a home game. And you just think when there's that amount of support, that level of noise, the advantage would be with them. But credit to the Swiss, because they sort of dealt with that situation really well. And they obviously sort of cancelled out the Colombians. It was a very even game. Wasn't the most entertaining games in the world. But when you get to the point of extra time, you hope for penalties, and then we got plenty of drama in that.
1: Well, speaking of entertaining games, that nail-biter between Argentina and Egypt, it really looked like Egypt was going to win.
0: Yeah, exactly. I mean, you know, this World Cup has definitely delivered games with drama and games with controversial moments. I mean, yeah, Egypt were 2-0 up and just 12 minutes to go. But then Argentina, they scored 3 goals, one coming in stoppage time to win it. As I say, it wasn't without controversy. And there was some VAR calls and some of the official calls that the Egyptians weren't happy with afterwards. Their boss was saying that they were treated unfairly and suffered an injustice. So yeah, it wasn't without controversy, but one of the big guns has now gone through to the quarterfinals.
1: And now we have all the quarterfinalists. There are some exciting games coming up. What should we be looking out for?
0: So the quarterfinal lineup is looking brilliant so far. It's got some of the really strong contenders that have looked great so far throughout the tournament. France, one of them. They've been great with Kylian Mbappe on fire. They're up against Morocco, sort of one of the more modern giants now. They're always doing well in major tournaments and got to the semi-finals of the last World Cup. And then we have Spain-Belgium, which is a great all-European clash. Spain are looking strong, and Belgium did well to sort of thrash one of the co-hosts, USA, in the last round to go through. And then we have England versus Norway, which is England versus Erling Haaland is likely how it's going to be billed, with them knowing all about his exploits for Manchester City. And again, he's been scoring regularly at this tournament as well. And then finally, Argentina-Switzerland. We could have had Argentina versus Colombia, which would have been an exciting tie. But this should still be interesting, because the Swiss, I don't think, can be discounted really. They showed today they can handle high-pressure moments. And I think they'll be in a similar situation when they face Messi of Argentina as well.
2: Gary Rose in Vancouver. And last, let's focus on what's happening in New York City. A skyscraper located in Manhattan has been evacuated after showing potential signs of collapse. The building, the former headquarters of the pharmaceutical giant Pfizer, is currently being converted into apartments. Emergency services were called in after bricks were seen falling from the upper floors. After structural damage was found inside, the tower was forced to close along with other buildings nearby. This man, Miles Grant, says he used to work inside the building.
3: I mean, I saw the state of that building. It was a lot of construction going on. The building was pretty old. I hope they get it fixed. They were converting it to residential, and it definitely needed a lot of work to become ready for residential.
2: No injuries have been reported, but the closure has brought a huge section of Manhattan to a standstill. The newsroom's Pete Ross told us more.
4: Let's get a picture of exactly where this building is. It's in central downtown Manhattan, which is not only one of the busiest parts of New York, it's also an area of the town that is crammed full of these huge skyscrapers. Nearby, you've got the United Nations headquarters and the famous Art Deco Chrysler Building, which is perhaps one of the most recognisable buildings in the Manhattan skyline. Now, this particular disruption began on Tuesday morning after, as you say, reports of falling bricks. The fire department were called in, and after an inspection, the decision was made to evacuate and set up a so-called frozen zone around the building. That meant evacuating not only that building, but office blocks around it, hotels, streets were closed, and an emergency response was brought in that disrupted the morning rush hour around the very busy Grand Central Terminal, which is just a street or two up the road as well. Now, as for the building itself, a safety manager for the building says that a steel beam on the 21st floor was compromised. Two support columns inside the building were buckling, and according to fire officials, several upper floors were sagging. You can see some pretty dramatic video of this online. Now, New York City Mayor Zoran Mamdani has described the situation as extremely serious. However, the New York City Fire Chief has allayed concerns that this building will completely collapse, saying that it's been constructed in such a way that it won't happen. However, What could be possible is, in his words, a localized collapse.
1: Interesting. I mean, this is a bit of a running theme in New York City right now, isn't it? It's not the first building of its kind in New York to suffer problems with construction.
4: That's right. This particular

0: The building has actually been beset by previous problems. It's been the focus of multiple complaints. There's a construction worker that filed a lawsuit after he was injured last year. But yeah, this building conversion of this particular building and other buildings is part of a broader effort to repurpose many empty office blocks in that part of Manhattan as more and more people work from home. Perhaps one of the most famous examples as well. Another issue is that they're, you know, somewhere like New York, space is at premium. So they build very tall, high towers. They're called pencil towers. The most famous example, perhaps, is 432 Park Avenue in the Billionaires Row. It's a very salubrious part of Manhattan, but it's a very high one, and that's had lots and lots of issues. So this is something that you see quite often in New York. And when it happens, because everything's so tightly crammed together, it can cause huge disruption.
1: Pete Ross. You've been listening to The Newsroom with me, Celia Hatton. Our main news: the US has launched a series of strikes in Iran in retaliation for what it says was renewed Iranian targeting of commercial shipping in the Strait of Hormuz. Thanks for listening. Thanks for joining us.
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7: Hello, I'm Johnny Diamond with How Did We Get Here? Israel and the Palestinians from the BBC World Service. The backstory of the Middle East conflict from earliest times to the present day, explored by leading experts. Today we find out about the origins of Zionism in the 19th century and why the great powers were so interested in the region during the First World War. That's part three of How Did We Get Here? Israel and the Palestinians after the news.
1: BBC News. The US military says it has struck over 80 targets in southern Iran in response to what it calls renewed Iranian targeting of commercial shipping in the Strait of Hormuz. US Central Command said it had hit air defense systems, coastal radar sites, and dozens of Revolutionary Guard fast boats. Speaker of Iran's parliament said the era of bullying and extortion was over. Shortly afterwards, sirens sounded in Bahrain and Kuwait reported missile attacks. 12 countries are to spend more than $50 billion over the next 10 years on a new long-range missile to protect Europe. The British government has unveiled plans for the Deep Precision Strike project, which are due to be discussed on Wednesday at the NATO summit in Turkey. The Ukrainian capital has come under renewed Russian missile attack. A series of explosions were heard in Kyiv early on Wednesday morning. The attack took place as NATO leaders met in Turkey. The aviation authorities in Pakistan have launched a search and rescue operation to locate a cargo aircraft with five crew members on board that has gone missing in the Arabian Sea. The Pakistan-registered Boeing 737 reported a malfunction in its navigation system. Prosecutors have released new surveillance footage that they say shows the man accused of killing the conservative activist Charlie Kirk running across a rooftop after last year's fatal shooting. The video was played on the second day of a preliminary hearing for the accused Tyler Robinson in a Utah court. The mayor of New York, Zoran Mamdani, has warned that a central Manhattan skyscraper near to Grand Central Station remained at risk of collapse. Emergency services have evacuated the 37-story building. Australia's biggest telecommunications company, Telstra, has issued an apology to customers for a major nationwide outage across the country. Communications issues affected regional rail networks. BBC News.
7: Hello, I'm Johnny Diamond, and you're listening to How Did We Get Here? Israel and the Palestinians from the BBC World Service. In this series, I'm exploring how two peoples ended up locked in a seemingly endless conflict over a land whose every story is disputed and argued over, and whose past is enlisted over and over again to justify the present. This isn't a blow-by-blow, battle-by-battle history of the region, but an attempt to draw out some of the events and people that brought the inhabitants of that sparkling land to where they are now. In this series, some of the leading experts share their interpretations. There are, of course, others. We finished the last episode with the Holy Land in the hands of the Ottoman Empire, in the fairly loose grip of Istanbul and the Islamic Caliphate based there. But that grip of the Ottomans was loosening everywhere as the empire came under pressure from beyond its borders and from within as European nationalism rose. These decades, the late 1800s, were actually the early death throes of the Ottoman Empire. And as nationalism increased and violence against Jews in Russia surged, a new nationalist ideology was born, a desire for a homeland for the Jews, an ideology known as Zionism. Joining me to discuss all this are Hugh Kennedy, Professor of Arabic at SOAS, University of London. Hello, Hugh.
6: Hello.
7: And welcome back to Eugene Rogan, Professor of Modern Middle Eastern History at the University of Oxford. Hello again, Eugene.
8: Thanks, Johnny.
7: And Simon Sebag Montefiore, historian and author. Amongst his many works, the highly praised and encyclopedic Jerusalem, the Biography. Hello again,
9: Hello.
7: Simon.
9: Great to be here.
7: No, it's lovely to have you all here. Thank you. Eugene, at the end of our previous episode, you were telling us that during the Ottoman period, the word Palestine wasn't widely used. But what did what we'll call the Holy Land look like, and who was there?
8: So in the 1800s, there's, properly speaking, no place called Palestine on the Ottoman map,
7: right.
8: Certainly in European maps. And I think that the West conceived of Palestine as a defining part of the Eastern Mediterranean. But for the Ottomans, there were provinces. There was the province of Jerusalem. Parts of what we now call Palestine came under a province of Sidon, later Beirut. Other parts came under the province of Syria. And so there wasn't, if you like, that same territorial identity. But within, you had thriving communities of towns and villages. You had agriculture. You had shepherds tending flocks. You had artisans working in the cities. And you had the emergence of perhaps some of the first local leaders that would be latched on by later nationalist thinkers as maybe the beginning of a distinctly Palestinian identity. And that's going to emerge in the second half of the 18th century, 1760s, 70s, 80s, around two key characters. One, a tax farmer from Tiberias named Zahir el Omar, and the second, Ottoman official named Ahmed Pasha, whose horrible methods of rule earned him the nickname The Butcher, Ahmed Pasha el-Jazar. In their different ways of ruling, these two men were to make of Palestine a distinct source of their own enrichment, but they were consolidating a territory, which I think later Arab leaders would look back on as the beginnings of a distinct Palestine. So the map was now to have a place called Palestine.
7: Do we have any idea of numbers at this point? I mean, are we thinking of a place that has 10,000, 100,000, a million inhabitants?
10: From my research, which I don't want to cast any light on YouTube, but I think it's 200,000 for the Holy Land. I'm talking in about 1790, 1800. It would then increase massively in the 19th century, and the population would rise, so that by the 1890s, you had a much bigger population.
7: Hugh, critical question. Who are the people who inhabit this land? I mean, let's talk about, you know, from 1850 to 1900. What kind of people are they?
11: Well, they're Arabic-speaking, and they do business in Arabic. Some of them are Turks or who work for the Ottoman government, and some of them come from all sorts of different areas and migrate from different areas of the Mediterranean. There are also Frankish merchants, people from Western Europe who are coming to the Holy Land to buy stuff. This is still a time when textiles from the Middle East are appreciated in Western Europe. And actually, there are pilgrims and travellers, and the growth of the travel business, so to speak, to the Holy Land through the 18th century is quite striking. And you get people starting to produce illustrated books in Western Europe of Palestine and the Holy Land and so on. And that encourages more people to come. And perhaps this is one of the earliest examples of a country where tourism becomes, if not big business, at least a business.
6: Can we talk about Jews? How many Jews are there now, 1850, 1860, in what we call the Holy Land? Eugene?
8: In the Holy Land, you'd be talking about a Jewish population of about 5% of the total population. Right. Spread among the cities that are usually referred to as the towns of rabbinic learning, places like Safed, Jerusalem, Hebron. These were places in which long-standing Jewish communities had preserved a presence while the rest of Judaism was in exile. And they would be an entirely different group from the, say, ideologically inspired Zionists who begin flocking to Palestine in the second half of the 19th century, two groups that really didn't share a common vision, weren't part of the same project, but had been, if you like, the Jewish community that maintained a continuous presence in Palestine right through the Ottoman centuries.
6: You've brought up Zionism. It is a critical part of the story, and perhaps misunderstood by a fair number of people. It's generally described as an idea and an ideology that rose in the second half of the 19th century. Simon, you think it began a little earlier than that?
10: Well, the Jewish reverence for the Holy Land, for Jerusalem, for the holy cities that Eugene's been mentioning is very ancient and never really ended. And throughout the history, even in the Ottoman period, for example, in under Suleiman the Magnificent and Selim II, for example, one of their chief ministers was the Duke of Naxos, who was a Jewish magnate. And with imperial backing, he was settling people in Galilee in the 16th century. So actually, there are occasions of this in every century, all the way through the history. So in fact, it's a lot older. In the 1880s, it's given a new name, Zionism.
6: And names are important.
10: And names are important.
6: They are a coalescence of an idea, aren't they?
10: Yes. I mean, in the 1880s, it was given a new name. The fact is, it really started, if you're going to look at it in that way, in the 1820s, people started to go to travel to the Holy Land. The Holy Land had not attracted much foreign interest for some time, from the West, for example, from Christians. And that was all about to change. In the 1830s, when the Egyptian ruler, Mehmet Ali, conquered the Holy Land, when he was forced to withdraw with great power influence in 1840, his withdrawal was followed by a sudden interest from all the great Christian powers. And they all started to sponsor their own favourite peoples or religions or sects in the Holy Land. So the French started to back the Maronites, the Russians started to back the Orthodox, and the British started to back the Jews and with people like Palmerston. So that brought a great more of an interest into the Holy Land, money, pilgrims. And it also began to make Jews also more present in the Holy Land than they had been.
6: Eugene, chasing sort of causality is difficult, but what we know is that in the late 19th century, Jewish immigration increases. From when and with what kind of impact?
8: So historians tend to trace the beginning of Zionist immigration to Palestine in a serious, organized way to 1882.
6: Right.
8: And I think it's mostly push factors that account for this. It's going to be the persecution of Jews under the Russian Empire, that are going to increasingly have Eastern European Jews look to a new life in Palestine. And they found the support of key philanthropists in Western Europe, of which Simon's forebears play a huge role with the Montefiore family, but also the Rothschild family with the Palestine Jewish Colonization Association, or PICA. Yeah. And here we'll have sort of funding to provide the opportunities to acquire land that will be the cores of an agricultural settlement for growing numbers of Jewish migrants coming to Palestine.
10: The pogroms of 1881, when Tsar Alexander II was assassinated and blamed on the Jews, intensified this, as did a new sort of scientific racial anti-Semitism in Western Europe. And that encouraged Theodor Herzl, who was an Austrian belles-lettriste, an editor in Vienna, Jewish, a writer, who had witnessed the anti-Semitic riots in Paris and in Vienna, to wonder if it was going to be essential that the Jews returned to form a Jewish community in the Holy Land. And that was really the beginning of Zionism. And in 1895, he wrote a book called The Jewish State.
6: Hugh, the numbers are relatively small at this point. I mean, certainly compared to where they would go in the 1920s and the 1930s. Was there a reaction from the indigenous population, the Arab population, what would become known as the Palestinian population, in the late 19th century to early immigration by Jews?
11: And not a sustained or determined reaction. I think in many cases it depends on individual interactions between the incomers and the local people. I mean, at one stage what we're talking about is people coming to Palestine because there is money to be made there. In all sorts of ways, there is money to be taken from donors and philanthropists that we've been talking about, money to be made on businesses of all sorts. And so elements in the local population would certainly have seen this as a beneficiary thing.
6: As an opportunity.
11: As an opportunity, yeah. A business opportunity and a lifestyle opportunity.
8: A lot of the first Zionist settlers in the 1880s, 1890s were coming from a part of Europe in which they had no right to farm the land. The Pale of Settlement excluded Jews from certain professions. Part of the ideology of early Zionism was to reconnect Jews alienated and estranged from the land. But for many of them, landing in Palestine, they'd never, you know, used a hoe or a shovel before. And so there's a high degree of interaction between Palestinian farmers and Zionist settlers in the first waves of immigration. And some look back critically on this as almost like a plantation agriculture, hiring local Arabs to work the farms of Jews. But I would like to think of it more as a period of where there was a sort of knowledge sharing, people coming from Russia and Poland, having very little experience of farming the Mediterranean, which is quite a distinctive ecosystem in its own right. And so a degree of cooperation and collaboration, but at a time where the numbers of Jewish immigrants were still discreet.
10: I think the interesting thing about this Zionism is that the early Zionists in the 1890s and early 1900s, their vision was as follows. Small farming communities that they sometimes called colonies, which was a tradition in Palestine at the time. In the 1860s, the German Templars, who was a Christian sect, and had founded a German colony. And there were five German colonies in Palestine. And an American sect called the Overcomers had founded the American colony, which is the famous hotel. And so these early Jewish farmers were founding Jewish communities, often on socialist principles, where they were communes. And they envisaged working beside Palestinian Arab workers to create a sort of a farming community that they would all share. And in fact, Herzl's book, The New Old Land, envisages this kind of fantastic ideal of sophisticated Jews and Arabs living in the towns and farm workers working together in these kind of socialistic communities. And so that was the idea of early Zionism, farming communities that started early. And of course, it would change in the 1920s decisively.
6: Hugh, can you give us a flavour of Palestinian Arab society at the turn of the century? What would a visitor have seen? How would it be understood?
11: Well, a visitor would have seen a contrast between the towns and the countryside, for sure. If you went to Jerusalem, there were ancient established Palestinian families who had a lot of property. They were sophisticated urbanites. They collected books in their libraries, and they lived in elegant stone-built houses and so on. But there was a vast gap between them and the people who dug the ditches and picked up the stones and so on, between them and the farmers. They were, however, united by common patterns of worship, particularly. They were, most of them were Muslims, there were Christian communities, of course, but they tended to live a rather separate life.
6: And there was a distinct Palestinian identity?
11: Well, it depends what you mean by Palestinian identity. People describe themselves as Palestinians in some contexts. If you went to Damascus, you might say, I'm from Palestine. But people wouldn't necessarily think of that as their primary self-description. If you came from a small town or a small village outside Jerusalem, then that would be your identity. If you came from Safed, you'd describe yourself as a Safedi. If you came from Jerusalem, you might describe yourself as a Qudsi, and that would be your primary. Not necessarily the whole of Palestine, but people located and took their identities from quite small geographical units.
6: Eugene.
8: But it's also the time where I think the idea of Palestine is beginning to take root. It's a word that's probably more frequently used by Europeans than by Arabs at the end of the 19th century, but it's catching on. You'll start getting newspapers called Philistine, Palestine. These notable families we're talking about after 1908 are going to start being elected to the Ottoman Parliament in the second constitutional period, where they're going to represent distinctly Palestinian interests, and they're going to want to try and debate whether Zionist immigration to Palestine should be stopped, whether this is against the interest of the Palestinian people. So you're seeing a growing frequency of the use of the word, and almost as the target of Jewish immigration, that there's a defining of Palestine against this outside community that's taking root.
10: I think an interesting thing is Yusuf al-Haldi or Halidi, who was, you know, one of these incredible, notable families that were extremely wealthy. They founded this famous library in Jerusalem. At this time, Palestinian Arab nationalism was almost urban. You know, it was almost, as my colleagues here say, identified by the towns. But these families were very ancient families, and each of them had a role in the Holy Lands. For example, the Husseinis ran the Haram al-Sharif, the Temple Mount. The Khaldis had run the Sharia courts. The Nusaybas had been the custodians of the Church of the Holy Sepulchre, and still are today, since Saladin. So they had earned their income from those kind of dues. But now, in the 1850s, thanks to new laws from the Ottomans, they'd also become huge landowners. And some of them, like the Sursuks of Lebanon, for example, owned 90,000 acres of the Holy Land. So they began to measure themselves and identify themselves as Jewish immigrants arrived. At the same time, those Jewish immigrants were buying land and they were selling the land to them.
6: I want to talk about nuance, because there are two contrasting ideas about the land that Jewish immigrants found in the late 19th century. And one is sort of summed up by that phrase, a land without a people for a people without a land. The other is an apocryphal story about Zionists who visited Palestine and sent a message back to their Zionist colleagues saying, the bride, the land, is beautiful, but she is taken by another. These two ideas clash fairly firmly. Eugene, I don't expect you to come up with a definitive answer, but when you ponder it, which of those best typifies the situation that Jewish immigrants found?
8: There is no doubt you could find expanses of uncultivated or uninhabited lands as you moved across Greater Syria. But when you look at the area of Palestine itself, there was an indigenous population of longstanding on the land with title to the land. They'd been recording their title with the Ottoman record keepers really since the 1860s onwards. So they have title to this land. This is what they're able to then sell if they decide to Zionist land purchase. But really, it's to try and overlook the inconvenient truth that Palestine was inhabited. And if Zionism's goal was to try and make the Jewish national homeland in Palestine, there was going to have to be some resettlement of people to make it happen.
10: I've got to challenge you slightly about the phrase, a land without a people without a land, because actually it was said by British Christian, evangelicals who came there, and it wasn't really repeated because of the very fact that actually, if you read the early Zionists, they were all very aware that there were that there was an Arab population in Palestine. And I think if you look at most of the early people who wrote about it, virtually all of them felt that there would be no problem. They weren't envisaging land transfers or a new homeland, a new state. Those, of course, some were, but most of them were envisaging farming communities side by side. And they hoped, perhaps unwisely, you know, perhaps rashly, perhaps recklessly, but they hoped that this would be possible. But another point is interesting is one I stressed is like, actually, they were mainly buying land from these huge landowners like the Sursuks and the Husseinis and others who sold the land. And secondly, in 1948, we're looking really ahead here, when Israel became independent in 1948, they had still only bought 6% of the land, which is an interesting figure. Of course, it may well have been the best land, but it was 6% of the land. So again, it's very important with this not to write it backwards.
7: Zionists are not the only outsiders interested in this patch of land at this time. European powers, in particular France, Britain and Russia, are very interested. An element of that is a religious interest, but with the First World War looming, there is a strategic interest. Hugh, can you tell me what is the strategic interest in this particular patch of land?
11: The strategic interest is, of course, that the British particularly wanted to undermine Ottoman control of the Middle East, and particularly, as always in British policy, to safeguard the routes to India and through the Suez Canal. India was so important for defining British political interests. And so they were looking for local allies, basically.
8: Britain really had a difficult time defining strategic interests in Palestine until the First World War. Their position in Palestine was limited to their protection over the Jewish communities. And even that was instrumental. Britain launches the Bishopric of Jerusalem with the hope of converting the Jews of Jerusalem to Protestantism. So they weren't really Philo-Semites at all. And of course, that project never took off. And the British never really got a foothold in Palestine. And right up until World War I, Britain was absolutely committed to preserving the integrity of the Ottoman Empire because they felt it was a useful buffer keeping Russia out of the Mediterranean and stopping France from advancing in the Eastern Mediterranean. So their interest in Palestine is really a late development. I would say it doesn't really come until 1916. And there, it's exactly as Hugh has said, it's because they're aware in the circumstances of the First World War that if you had an enemy in Palestine, you couldn't protect the Suez Canal. There's no water in the Sinai Peninsula. You can't post troops there. And the Ottomans attacked the British positions twice in the First World War. So suddenly Palestine took a strategic interest in World War I that never in British history had done before.
10: And they wanted to keep the French out too. And so much of imperial aggrandizement is really spent to stop somebody else getting it. Yeah. The French had an ancient interest, or they thought it was ancient anyway, since the Crusades, but they had aspirations to control Syria and the Holy Land. They also had the Russians. Now, the Russians wanted to take Istanbul, and they wanted to take Jerusalem. Every year, 20,000 Russian pilgrims came to Jerusalem right up to World War I, and one of them was Rasputin, incidentally. Who behaved appallingly in Jerusalem, exactly as you'd expect. Though he did write a book about it, saying that nuns weren't safe there and they shouldn't go on pilgrimage there. But he knew all about that. But that's another story. So you have three Western powers, all of them aspiring to control these key territories, increasingly as we get closer to World War One.
8: But in their first carve-up, they're actually going to agree to share it.
10: That's right.
8: The first agreement that Britain, France and Russia will strike, Sykes-Picot, actually calls for an internationalized Palestine.
7: Tell me, Eugene, about Sykes-Picot. I mean, this is named after what? Mark Sykes and François-Georges Picot, British and French soldier diplomats. It's a secret document until it's revealed by the Bolshevik government in 1917. And it's a carve-up that didn't actually happen. How is it supposed to be split?
8: Part of what you could call a partition diplomacy that takes place right through the years of the First World War, as Britain, France, and Russia, allies in the First World War, want to take measures to ensure they don't fall out after the war if they win, arguing over territorial divisions in Ottoman lands. Mm-hmm. Sykes-Picot gives the territory of Syria to France. Britain claims for itself Mesopotamia and,
6: broadly speaking, Iraq.
8: And Palestine, because all three Entente powers wanted it, was going to be shared between Britain, France, and Russia. But here's the interesting bit, Johnny. The architect of Sykes-Picot brings the document home to the Foreign Office, to the Colonial Office, and is roundly pilloried by British officialdom, who thinks that he's given far too much away to France. Mm. And Sykes was terribly embarrassed by this agreement. He begged people not to call it Sykes-Picot. He wanted to call it the Asia Minor Agreement. And it's going to be Sykes who is going to essentially turn his back on the promises of Sykes-Picot and become one of the architects of one of Britain's last wartime diplomacy agreements, which is the Balfour Declaration.
6: The Balfour Declaration in 1917 is a statement of British policy that would reshape Palestine and the region forever, with the promise of a home for the Jewish people. We will talk of that declaration next time on How Did We Get Here. For now, thank you to our expert contributors, Hugh Kennedy, Simon Sebag Montefiore, and Eugene Rogan. And we hope those of you listening will join us again.
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0: Mexico.
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0: Russia.
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1: 18 million.
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0: Tu mečunen po Radio Romano te ađe zvorbi saras pa zurali romnjaka i keren zurali buči te paroven romengi situacijan de Europa. Gabriela Hrabanova, si jek zurali romnji.
1: Lače dive z Romale, me som Gabriela, me kera buči andro ERGO, European Roma Grassroots Organization Network, me som Prahatar.
2: Tell us, Gabriela, you are a Romani woman, you have worked for many years, and you have kept your Romani identity. Is it difficult?
1: I think it's not difficult to keep the Roma identity. I think what it's difficult to fight for our Roma cause for so many years and not seeing very good results. I think that's where it's becoming difficult, because there is the politicians are changing, the society is developing certain direction, and we still need to repeat that there is a need to invest in Roma, in the inclusion, and fight anti-gypsism, because the anti-gypsism, it's becoming stronger, and the lives of our people, it's not getting any better.
2: Can you give a practical example?
1: So, for example, like, I work mostly in the field of politics or policies. So that means I'm working with the governments. So I work as a network, as a director of the European Roma Grassroots Organization. So we have members in different countries, and we collect the information about how is the situation, the case studies, the stories, the real life situations of the different people. So we know about segregations, about evictions. We know that Roma women are kept in the separate maternity wards. We know about these things which are happening. We also know that the European Union want to invest in making the situation better. And we are helping them to understand what to invest into. So, for example, we have to work with those who are in the European Parliament, who are in the European Commission. But because the people are changing, so every 5 years, and I think that those who are working on the national or local level, they have the same situation. We always have to repeat the new people in charge why it is important. So, we know why it is important, but they like keeps to forgetting. So there is no continuation. It's like always starting again and again and again, and that is what it's tiring.
2: You work on a high level in the Romani question in European Union. But how is it to work on the high level, still be a Romani woman, work for everybody, but still you have children? You are still a Romani woman who has to live your own life.
1: Yeah, I mean, we talk about the life-work balance here, right? I think that for everyone this is difficult. But I think that for me, I feel really empowered and really honored that I can stay in, I can lead the organization. We don't have so many women who would actually have such a position. I think that it's still much more typical to see a man, especially in the leading position. We have a lot of women working for the civil society, but not so much in leading. So I'm happy that I made it there. It was a lot of work. I had my child quite late, so I could actually invest first in my education, in my work, in my career. But I said, like, if I knew how beautiful it's to have children, I would actually start earlier. And now I just have to make sure that, you know, I'm there for my daughter, but that the work would not kind of fall apart. So I was very lucky. I had a chance to create a great team. My team is on those different tasks, and I can finish at certain hour. I can have free weekends, or like now we have General Assembly in Prague, and I have my daughter here with me, and I have my family helping me. So it's also this, we don't have, because I live in Brussels, so I don't have the Roma community or the family that would stay there with me. But now in Prague, I can rely on them because my family is here.
2: How is it to be a Romani woman today in the year 2025? You work at a high level. You see the upper things in European Union, and then you work against the lower levels. I mean, the communities are working with the Roma questions, and you see everything is like maybe not going the right way as you wanted it to go. How do you feel inside your own heart that you are trying, you're working so hard, and it takes so long time?
1: Yeah, it's taking a long time, but I think that's for everyone, for men and women. We have to learn from those small successes we are having. So already when I was a leader of the student association, I had to be happy from every single student who was receiving scholarship or ending or finalizing successfully high school or university. And I'm keeping this spirit with me until today. So I'm happy for one project that it's finished, that it helps solve certain situation, that we stand up for some injustices, that we manage to have a good new piece of law or a policy recommendation on the EU level. So now very often we fight for words. So I don't see so many results on the ground from my particular work. But if I look, for example, I was also behind pushing the EU Roma strategy. Now there are national Roma strategies. Each national Roma strategy has a strong component of fighting anti-gypsism. Today, when I talk to my people, they are telling me that there are also local Roma strategies. And very often these strategies are financed from the European money. And who were there telling the European Commission where to invest the money? I was also part of the lobby group who asked for that. So that's where I'm getting the strength. I have to repeat myself that there is a chain of reaction, which, for example, the actions that I made 10 years ago, it might be visible only now. But that's the patience. And I think that here as a woman, maybe I have this quality of kind of waiting, like the water, you know, the water goes slow, but it can make a very deep changes.
2: I can hear that you are a strong woman. So where do you get the strength from? I mean, you must have some hard days when, you know, you have to take care of your daughter, you have to go to work, you have to do all these things. Where do you get the strength from?
1: So first, my mother was strong. Her mother was strong. All our women are strong. And I have a motivation. Look, it starts with the family. So when you see your cousins, you know, your sisters and brothers practically struggling with the life, not having the chances. I mean, I don't do it for myself. I mean, I do it also for my daughter, but I do it for all the other people who are out there. And it keeps me motivating.
2: So when you think about all these things, what do you want to tell the young Roma women? What should they think about to go further in their future?
1: I would say, and maybe that's a little bit different. This is not so much coming from how we are raised. We are raised to think about the others. We are raised to care for the family. But I would actually say, make sure you also think about yourself. Because we have to find the time to make sure that we are well. If mother is happy, the whole family is happy. And I think we keep forgetting this. So I'm also learning to do this. It's not that I'm good at it, but I'm learning it. And I really would like to tell to all women, make sure you find the time for yourself, you think about yourself, because if you are well, all others will feel it and you can shine and make the other lives also more lighter.
0: Penlas e Gabriela Hrabanova. 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

0: Tu mečunen po Radio Romano te ađez vorbi saras pa zurali romnjakaj keren zurali bučite paroven romengi situacijan de Europa. 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
1: Lače dives romale, me som Gabriela, me kera buti andro ergo, European Roma Grassroots Organization Network, me som Prahatar.
2: Tell us, Gabriela, you are a Romani woman, you have worked for many years, and you have kept your Romani identity. Is it difficult?
1: I think it's not difficult to keep the Roma identity. I think what it's difficult to fight for our Roma cause for so many years and not seeing very good results. I think that's where it's becoming difficult, because there is the politicians are changing, the society is developing certain direction, and we still need to repeat that there is a need to invest in Roma, in the inclusion, and fight anti-gypsism, because the anti-gypsism, it's becoming stronger, and the lives of our people, it's not getting any better.
2: Can you give a practical example?
1: So, for example, like, I work mostly in the field of politics or policies. So that means I'm working with the governments. So I work as a network, as a director of the European Roma Grassroots Organization. So we have members in different countries, and we collect the information about how is the situation, the case studies, the stories, the real life situations of the different people. So we know about segregations, about evictions. We know that Roma women are kept in the separate maternity wards. We know about these things which are happening. We also know that the European Union want to invest in making the situation better. And we are helping them to understand what to invest into. So, for example, we have to work with those who are in the European Parliament, who are in the European Commission. But because the people are changing, so every 5 years, and I think that those who are working on the national or local level, they have the same situation. We always have to repeat the new people in charge, why it is important. So, we know why it is important, but they like keeps to forgetting. So there is no continuation. It's like always starting again and again and again, and that is what it's tiring.
2: You work on a high level in the Romani question in European Union. But how is it to work on the high level, still be a Romani woman, work for everybody, but still you have children? You are still a Romani woman who has to live your own life.
1: Yeah, I mean, we talk about the life-work balance here, right? I think that for everyone this is difficult. But I think that for me, I feel really empowered and really honored that I can stay in, I can lead the organization. We don't have so many women who would actually have such a position. I think that it's still much more typical to see a man, especially in the leading position. We have a lot of women working for the civil society, but not so much in leading. So I'm happy that I made it there. It was a lot of work. I had my child quite late, so I could actually invest first in my education, in my work, in my career. But I said, like, if I knew how beautiful it's to have children, I would actually start earlier. And now I just have to make sure that, you know, I'm there for my daughter, but that the work would not kind of fall apart. So I was very lucky. I had a chance to create a great team. My team is on those different tasks, and I can finish at certain hour. I can have free weekends, or like now we have General Assembly in Prague, and I have my daughter here with me, and I have my family helping me. So it's also this, we don't have, because I live in Brussels, so I don't have the Roma community or the family that would stay there with me. But now in Prague, I can rely on them because my family is here.
2: How is it to be a Romani woman today in the year 2025? You work at a high level. You see the upper things in European Union, and then you work against the lower levels. I mean, the communities are working with the Roma questions, and you see everything is like maybe not going the right way as you wanted it to go. How do you feel inside your own heart that you are trying, you're working so hard, and it takes so long time?
1: Yeah, it's taking a long time, but I think that's for everyone, for men and women. We have to learn from those small successes we are having. So already when I was a leader of the student association, I had to be happy from every single student who was receiving scholarship or ending or finalizing successfully high school or university. And I'm keeping this spirit with me until today. So I'm happy for one project that it's finished, that it helps solve certain situation, that we stand up for some injustices, that we manage to have a good new piece of law or a policy recommendation on the EU level. So now very often we fight for words. So I don't see so many results on the ground from my particular work. But if I look, for example, I was also behind pushing the EU Roma strategy. Now there are national Roma strategies. Each national Roma strategy has a strong component of fighting anti-gypsism. Today, when I talk to my people, they are telling me that there are also local Roma strategies. And very often these strategies are financed from the European money. And who were there telling the European Commission where to invest the money? I was also part of the lobby group who asked for that. So that's where I'm getting the strength. I have to repeat myself that there is a chain of reaction, which, for example, the actions that I might have 10 years ago, it might be visible only now. But that's the patience. And I think that here as a woman, maybe I have this quality of kind of waiting, like the water, you know, the water goes slow, but it can make a very deep changes.
2: I can hear that you are a strong woman. So where do you get the strength from? I mean, you must have some hard days when, you know, you have to take care of your daughter, you have to go to work, you have to do all these things. Where do you get the strength from?
1: So first, my mother was strong. Her mother was strong. All our women are strong. And I have a motivation. Look, I mean, it starts with the family. So when you see your cousins, you know, your sisters and brothers practically struggling with the life, not having the chances. I mean, I don't do it for myself. I mean, I do it also for my daughter, but I do it for all the other people who are out there. And it keeps me motivating.
2: So when you think about all these things, what do you want to tell the young Roma women? What should they think about to go further in their future?
1: I would say, and maybe that's a little bit different. This is not so much coming from how we are raised. We are raised to think about the others. We are raised to care for the family. But I would actually say, make sure you also think about yourself. Because we have to find the time to make sure that we are well. If mother is happy, the whole family is happy. And I think we keep forgetting this. So I'm also learning to do this. It's not that I'm good at it, but I'm learning it. And I really would like to tell to all women, make sure you find the time for yourself, you think about yourself, because if you are well, all others will feel it and you can shine and make the other lives also more lighter.
0: Penlas e Gabriela Hrabanova. 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
2: Welcome to Outside Source with me, James Reynolds, live from the floor of the BBC's newsroom in central London. President Trump has threatened to attack Iran hard tonight, hours after saying that he thinks that the US-Iran ceasefire is over. Our live page highlights the fact that Press TV, the English language channel for Iran's state-controlled IRIB outlet, cites a security source saying that Iran will close the Strait of Hormuz to all maritime traffic in the case of any strike made against the country. What then remains of the memorandum of understanding, that short agreement that was to provide a temporary ceasefire between the US and Iran? Our Washington correspondent will bring us right up to date. We will also keep an eye at events on the NATO summit in Ankara, attended by President Trump and other leaders of the Western military alliance. We await further word from the US president.
3: BBC News with Govinda Gill. President Trump has warned the US will again hit Iran hard tonight after he declared the ceasefire was over. Speaking at the NATO summit in Ankara, he described the Iranian leadership as scum after renewed attacks on shipping. Iranian state media said Tehran would again close the waterway and strike at least two targets for every hit they receive. Oil prices have jumped as a result. Our North America business correspondent is Samira Hussein.
4: Brent crude, the international benchmark, is now about 6.5% higher. It's at $79 US per barrel. That is higher than it had been trading at during the ceasefire. You know, that ceasefire, although it was fragile for investors, they really took it as, okay, we're going to be seeing some kind of stability within the region. But with Donald Trump now saying that that ceasefire is over, there is a lot of nervousness with regards to the price of oil and shipments being able to come through that Strait of Hormuz.
3: President Trump says he and his Ukrainian counterpart, Volodymyr Zelensky, are now on good terms as he promised Ukraine the ability to produce American Patriot interceptor missiles. The major shift in tone came in their meeting during the NATO summit.
5: We're going to give a license to you to make Patriots. That's pretty cool, right? This way you can't complain that we're not giving them enough. I say, make them yourself. We haven't informed the company of that yet, but that'll work out all right. You know, I'm sure they'll be thrilled. But, you know, they'll be able to do it. You'll be able to figure that out. Most countries couldn't do that. No. If I said that to most countries, they wouldn't know what I'm talking about. But this is a very ingenious group.
3: Mr. Zelensky has long said Patriots are the only way to shoot down Russian ballistic missiles. Sarah Rainsford in Kyiv says this marks a turnaround in their relationship.
6: Donald Trump claimed he and Volodymyr Zelensky had good relations now. And instead of repeating lines from Vladimir Putin, as he used to, he seemed impressed with how Ukraine is defending itself. He mentioned the high rate of Russian casualties on the battlefield. And he said Ukraine's recent long-range drone attacks, which are causing a crisis in Russia, could help bring this war to an end. Mr. Trump suddenly seems convinced Kyiv is on top right now, which is vitally important for Ukraine, which wants the US to pressure Vladimir Putin into a peace deal.
3: The BBC's new Director General, Matt Britton, has described the traditional TV licence model that funds the corporation, including much of the world service, as no longer fit for purpose. The system, dating from the early radio era 100 years ago, legally requires every British household with a television to pay an annual fee of $240, though increasing numbers avoid it. Mr. Britton has suggested one possible solution, a compulsory levy through utility bills. BBC News. The Nigerian president, Bola Tinubu, has ordered a probe into allegations that a fictitious government agency was set up inside his office receiving $950,000 in public funding. Officials say a letter creating the so-called Presidential Foreign Intervention Promotion Council was forged. Police have questioned three members of staff and are searching for the agency's alleged director general. Pakistani authorities say they found the wreckage of a Boeing 737 cargo plane which crashed into the sea southwest of Karachi. The aircraft was located after a 12-hour search. Efforts to find the five crew are ongoing. The last woman to be hanged in Britain has been granted a conditional pardon by King Charles. Ruth Ellis shot and killed her lover, David Blakely, in April 1955. She was convicted of murder and executed 3 months later. Her grandchildren have campaigned for a posthumous pardon. Her sentence has been replaced with life in prison. The announcement in the House of Commons was made by David Lammy, the Justice Minister.
7: While the pardon does not claim she was innocent of killing David Blakely, it replaces the death penalty with a sentence of life imprisonment to recognise a profound injustice in this exceptional case. I know her grandchildren are in the gallery with us today. We hope this brings a measure of peace to Ruth Ellis' family, who have carried the weight of what happened to her for over 70 years.
3: Barcelona has hit its highest temperature since records began more than a century ago as Europe swelters in its third heat wave this year. The Spanish city recorded 40.5 degrees Celsius. It's begun rolling out monitoring bracelets to outdoor workers to alert wearers when they're at risk of overheating. Elsewhere, wildfires across southern Europe forced thousands to flee homes and scorched tens of thousands of hectares of land. BBC News.
2: This is James Reynolds with you on Outside Source on the BBC World Service. We want to take you live to Ankara in Turkey, where the NATO summit has been taking place. In the last few seconds, President Trump has approached the microphone. Let's listen in live.
8: Leader, he's a friend of mine, been a friend of mine for a long time. He's a strong person, a very strong personality, and that's why he runs such a successful and good company. Country and really a great, I would say, a great country. Militarily, he's very powerful. People leave him alone. But he's really done a fantastic job. And from the moment we got off the plane, you look at the airports were beautiful. They built a new terminal for our arrival. Everything was beautiful. And so I just want to thank President Erdogan, who's done a fantastic job in Turkey. And I also want to thank NATO Secretary General Mark Rutte. Mark is an extraordinary person, smart, great leader. It's not easy leading so many leaders like that. You get a lot of leaders and their strong personalities, every one of them. And Mark does an unbelievable job. Couldn't find anybody better. I just want to say there was tremendous love in that room. The press got to see the sitting, but they didn't get to see the speaking. And I actually said, it's too bad the press couldn't see this, because every one of them spoke for a little while. And I spoke for a little while. And it's a lot of speeches. We kept it short. But it's too bad the press couldn't have seen what we were doing in that room, because it was very smart people, and they have a lot of good in their heart, not evil, good. And they're doing a great job for their country. The world is doing well. We have, as you know, the oil is down. We'll see whether or not we keep it down. We should keep it down. We're doing things that should have been done 47 years ago with Iran. And I just want to say that throughout my first term and over the past 18 months, the United States has led a historic effort to dramatically increase the defense spending and to have equipment that no other country in the world has. When you look at Venezuela, when you look at Iran, essentially demolished their military in a couple of weeks. They had a good military, they had a good navy, they had 159 ships, everyone's at the bottom of the sea. They had hundreds of airplanes, they're all gone. They're all lying burned up on the runways. They were totally decimated. Their radar is gone. Everything's gone. Their leaders are gone, frankly.
9: and their combat capability is pretty low. They have a small percentage of missiles left. They have some of the launchers, missile launchers left, call them launching pads, but most of that's been destroyed too. So we are, we have the strongest military in the world by far, not even close, everybody admits it. Last year's summit in the Netherlands was great also, and we achieved an unprecedented agreement to increase the annual defense spending, and it's the benchmark, raising it from 2% to 5% of GDP, which everybody said was impossible. And now they're all thanking me, and most of the countries have agreed to it. We have a couple of that didn't, but I have a feeling they're going to, and pretty quickly. In fact, today they were very positive. One of them in particular was, I didn't think, a good team player. Today was a great team player. As all of the leaders understand very well, the United States remains by far the largest contributor to NATO, monetarily and maybe otherwise, and the strongest military anywhere in the world. And they respect us as a country. Again, they didn't respect us 2 years ago. They laughed at us. NATO laughed at us. Everybody laughed at us. They don't laugh anymore. There's no more laughing. This year, we invested a record $1 trillion in our armed forces, and we're going to be asking for $1.5 trillion coming up. We have the money being spent on the best equipment anywhere in the world. In the working session this morning, we discussed the progress other members are making toward the 5% target, and they're making great progress. Many of these countries are very rich, by the way. We'd have to feel sorry for them. But it doesn't mean they're properly protected. There's a big difference. Some have truly answered the call, and others are making big changes and will be answering the call. I think I can say in all cases they're going to be answering the call. And we'll be taking in over $1 trillion a year toward defense. And that's a tremendous amount of money. It's a big up. They were 2%. They were actually at 1%. I got them to 2%. Then I wanted to get them to 5. And we got up to 5 the last time. And they're, you know, just again, if you could have seen the respect and the love in the room. And it's love really for the country, for our country. I don't want to say me, because you'll say, oh, he's so conceited. He's such a conceited person. But they do. I mean, you know, they like the job I'm doing. They said, we love you. These are grown people saying that. Isn't that nice? Maybe, I don't know, maybe they're trying to get to me. And in a way they did, because there was tremendous unity in that room. And I urge all nations to accelerate their plans to get the benchmark as quickly as possible. The benchmark is going to be that 5% number. That's the number it should have been for years. As a result of the commitment we achieved last year, defense spending.
2: President Trump speaking live at the NATO summit in Ankara, flanked, I can see, by his Secretary of State, Marco Rubio, and his Secretary of Defense, Pete Hegseth. Let's bring in our North America correspondent, Anthony Zucker, listening to the president's words, not just there, Anthony, but to the words he spoke earlier in the meeting with the Ukraine's President Zelensky, and the words he spoke earlier giving strong criticism of Iran. What do we make of his positions today?
10: You know, it's interesting. You kind of kicked off this summit by criticizing NATO, criticizing what NATO, some NATO nations did, or the lack of support, in his view, for the Iran war, criticizing Spain directly, bringing up again his territorial ambitions for Greenland. I think there was a lot of concern that this summit would end in a worse place than it began. Although, listening to Donald Trump talk there, he talked about the love in the room and what everyone was saying behind closed doors. He seemed to be putting a more positive spin on it, talking about how he wants NATO nations to contribute more of their GDP to military spending. Up to 5% is his new target goal. But this wasn't an angry Trump lashing out the way I think many of America's allies may have feared. And then to talk about his meeting with Zelensky and his decision to allow Ukraine to manufacture Patriot missiles, that's another thing that I think will make European allies very happy, and a change of position for Donald Trump, who at times has been very critical of Ukraine.
2: How does this compare to previous meetings of various summits? I can think of some of those meetings earlier in the year in Europe in which President Trump made taking Greenland a priority, which slightly derailed some of those meetings.
10: Totally off the rails. Yeah. There was one earlier this year where Greenland became the story coming out of it, that he once again pushed for it and was angry with the resistance he was getting from America's allies and their unwillingness to support a more expansive American role in Greenland. And we did, as I mentioned, hear a little of that this time. The Danish leader pushed back on Donald Trump's mentions of Greenland. I think there was a feeling, particularly when that topic came up earlier, here we go again. This is going to be once again another example of a NATO meeting that was supposed to be about unity and cooperation and putting a unified face on the alliance, turning into acrimony and concerns that America's priorities are very different than Europe's. And at least so far in these comments from Trump at the very end and from his meeting with Zelensky, I think some of those current concerns have been allayed, at least to some extent.
2: It is interesting, as you and I look at those pictures of him speaking in front of the NATO logo, to remind ourselves that President Trump has made such criticisms of NATO in the past and such criticisms of European countries for not paying what he sees as a fair rate to be part of NATO, that the entire membership of NATO, the entire U.S. membership of NATO, has been in question. Has that now faded?
10: I think Donald Trump has talked about that, not just this time in office, but his first term in office and even on the campaign trail in 2015 and 2016. And because that has been such a common issue for him, such a common theme, I don't think those concerns are ever going to be definitively put to bed. I think that his comments most recently, and he's still talking, so you never know, but the comments recently will be received well by American allies. But I think there is still the feeling that Trump is a NATO skeptic, that Trump is more than willing to, on a whim, in their view, change American policy directed towards NATO and change the role that the United States plays in that. And we've seen that in recent months with decisions to withdraw or draw down troops in Europe, and that can come back again. And just because there's one press conference, one afternoon of comments that say one thing, that doesn't mean it's going to change.
2: How many times have you and I been on air when we've talked about either a ceasefire in Iran or a ceasefire ending in Iran? We could clip it all up and it would be interesting to listen. Well, perhaps it wouldn't be that interesting to listen back to. But is this the war that just doesn't end for the United States from their point of view?
10: It certainly seems like it. And Trump's comments, and he was talking about it in the press conference just now, but his comments earlier in the day about whether the memorandum of understanding and the ceasefire is actually in effect anymore, he kind of dismissed that, whether there is going to be some sort of a deal between the U.S. and Iran. He seemed to say that there may never be a deal and that the United States will just have to take things into their own hands. It does not feel like this is wrapping up anywhere, and because there have been exchanges of strikes, missile strikes, drone strikes, U.S. attacks just over the past 24 hours, and you have both Iran and the United States accusing the other side of violating that memorandum, this doesn't feel like it's going to be wrapped up anytime soon, and there's not going to be some kind of definitive settlement. It seems like the state of play now is going to be moments of calm punctuated by exchange of fire, and that is going to continue to be a destabilizing influence on the region and with no real end in sight.
2: Let's look then in detail about the U.S. and its support for Ukraine. How significant, and you have mentioned the production of Patriot missiles, would that move be to Ukraine?
10: Well, right now, Ukraine is really suffering from a lack of adequate missile defense. You've seen that in the death tolls from the recent strikes on Kyiv and other major cities. And so I think this will be welcomed with open arms, the much-needed ability to start manufacturing these high-tech Patriot missiles on their own. Now, whether that can happen quickly, it doesn't seem like the sort of thing that would be able to happen overnight, but Ukraine has relied on their own domestic production for a lot of their military. Drones in particular has been a source of strength for them. Their ability to project power deeper into Russia has been something that has changed the way this war has been, the trajectory of this war in recent months. But the ability to defend themselves and to develop these high-tech missiles to defend themselves could be a major strength for Ukraine, and it's certainly something that they would welcome because that has been their biggest weakness in recent months.
2: How is the war in Iran affecting President Trump standing at home?
10: You know, it still is a very unpopular war, and it was from the start, as we have discussed. If you look at the latest polls on Donald Trump's approval rating, particularly not just among Democrats, but among independents as well, they are flashing red lights for these upcoming midterm congressional elections. And one of the big drags on that is concerns about affordability. And one of the big drivers of concerns about affordability in recent months is the cost of energy because of this Iran war. And things have been feeling somewhat better recently. The price of petrol has gone down at the pump below $4 a gallon for most Americans. And so the Trump administration certainly welcomed that and felt like maybe they were turning a corner. Here we go again. The price of oil is going back up again. The price hadn't dropped as much as they had hoped. There are still high costs at the grocery store and high costs for housing. These are all things that are not going to be resolved anytime soon. And all of that is weighing on Donald Trump and weighing on his popularity. And the war is just one of the biggest, most visible causes of that. And so it is not helping him at all, obviously.
2: Anthony Zerka, our North America correspondent, many thanks. And I can see that President Trump continues to address reporters in the NATO summit in Ankara. As he says, any words of note when it comes to international politics, we will bring those words to you. This is Outside Source on the BBC World Service. We turn to events here in Western Europe. On the programme yesterday, we had two big developments in right-wing populist politics in both the UK and France. There are similarities between those developments. They both involve the leaders of right-wing populist parties and those leaders' involvement in finances. In France, Marine Le Pen, the leader of the National Rally Party, announced that she will run for the presidency in 2027. That's despite a court ruling against her appeal for her embezzlement conviction. And here in the UK, Nigel Farage, the leader of the right-wing populist Reform UK Party, has announced that he will temporarily step down as a member of parliament, but will re-stand in his constituency in what he described as a people versus the establishment by-election. He's been investigated by the parliamentary Standards Commission for taking a gift of £5 million. It's about $7 million. A gift, he says, was unconditional and had no relation to his status as a politician. He took that gift before he became a Member of Parliament. We wanted to join up these two issues on either side of the channel, and we'll do so with our UK political correspondent Rob Watson and our France reporter Pierre-Antoine Denis. Thank you to you both. There are similarities there. Rob Watson, looking at the UK, and I know you look at Europe as well. Where do we stand with this politics?
11: Where do we stand with the politics of populism in Britain, do you mean?
2: Yes.
11: Oh, well, right. I'll crack on with Britain. Well, I think it's still huge. And the reason why Reform is doing so well and it's leading in the polls, it's getting at about sort of 28%, so that means it's ahead of the two main parties, that's driven by some of the same factors that I'm sure Pierre-Antoine will talk about in France and that colleagues could talk about in other European countries. And that is, it sort of seems to me it's three things. It's sort of stagnating living standards, it's the sense that public services are failing, that the state is failing, and concerns over social cohesion, which in part is driven by immigration. And I saw it put this way, that what Nigel Farage and Reform had been so successful in doing had been to sort of channel a sense of frustration amongst many voters into a sort of coherent political movement.
2: Pierre-Antoine Denis, then, you and I, we report on events in London. Of course, you'll have followed the Nigel Farage story, but you also cover events in France then, and similarities in the case of Marine Le Pen. Will she run for president with the potential for an electronic tag on her ankle?
12: Well, this is all the big question there, James, and I think we are all waiting to see what the different courts are going to say, especially the High Court in France that is still waiting to debate on whether Marine Le Pen can actually run. I think it's a big, big question. She claims that she can, but I really can't see how. I mean, some of the judges are all sort of saying that actually she has to worry. She claims that by doing this appeal that she's trying to do right now, she will not have to wear this tag while we're all ruling on this appeal. So it's all the technicalities, but at the end of the day, what she's just done is a huge gamble on her whole political career. She probably knows that this is her last time in terms of running into a presidential election because of the vacuum left after the end of the Macron's two terms. It's her chance to do it. She's leading the polls, but right now she's in a very tricky position. And what the judge did was leaving the choice to her and saying, you're guilty, but we could let you do it. But she seems to be going with it, but without this tag, it seems very complicated for her to do so.
2: And Rob Watson, when we look to the French presidential election next year, we're thinking about the potential of Marine Le Pen running against centrist politicians. When we come to the by-election here in the UK, is it that Nigel Farage will run against a man dressed as a trash can?
11: Yeah, that's exactly what it appears that's going to happen, James. A man called Count Binface, who claims to come from another planet. And that is why we had this extraordinary... it's not often that Britain's finance minister, Rachel Reeves, says anything funny, but when she was asked whether she was going to stand in the way of this contest going ahead, she said no. I mean, if Nigel Farage wants to spend his summer having an arguing with a bin, that's up to him. And that, of course, is a reference to the fact that the other main parties are all boycotting this by-election because they think there should be a parliamentary investigation into some aspects of Nigel Farage's personal finances before there's any by-election.
2: And Nigel Farage has made no secret of his links with President Trump, but looking across the channel, Rob, does he have links with Marine Le Pen? What does he make of her party?
11: Nigel Farage tends to see... It tends to be much more in line with Donald Trump. I mean, I think they're much more soulmates than other European parties. I mean, I think reform wishes all right-wing, Eurosceptic populists in Europe well, but I think it's very much, reform is very much his show, and it's very much about the UK.
2: And Pierre-Antoine, really the same question in reverse. When Marine Le Pen looks to Donald Trump in the United States, who is in power, to Nigel Farage here in the UK, who isn't in power, who are her international allies?
12: She's been very close to Viktor Orban in Hungary. She's tried to support him in his failed presidential campaign a few months ago. She's been very close to Meloni. We've seen Jordan Bardella going on rallies with Giorgia Meloni, and it's very interesting to see actually how the European populists are sort of trying to distance themselves a little bit from Donald Trump, because there seems to be a global consensus, at least in France, that Donald Trump isn't an example to follow. They probably was back in the day, but right now people have started to realize, sort of seeing the cracks. So there's a genuine feeling when it comes to France and when it comes to Marine Le Pen trying to distance themselves. Jordan Bardella himself was talking to the BBC at the end of last year, in which he said, I'm not really happy with the potential endorsement of Donald Trump. What I want is to see the awakening of a European populist. It's very interesting that he didn't look at what was going on in America. He was trying to distance himself from that a little bit. So I think we're going to see a campaign where we're going to see some of the same arguments that Donald Trump might have made in his three presidential campaigns, but at the end of the day, when they're going to be pressed on their sort of Trumpism, they're going to start trying to find ways to distance themselves from it as much as they can.
2: Pierre-Antoine Denis, thank you. And Rob Watson, tell us about the timetable then for this by-election.
11: Well, we're not entirely sure. I mean, at first we thought it was going to come definitely in August, as sort of soon as possible. That's when it normally happens. But there's been some talk that Reform might want to sort of push it off more into September. But I will keep you posted, James. That is for sure. But I've got everything packed. I'm ready to go to the seaside again. I've been to Clacton before. It's on the east coast of Britain. It's one of those coastal towns that really tells you a lot about Europe, not just Britain, but Europe, sort of places that used to be quite sort of nice and people used to love going there in the 19th century for a little, you know, holiday by the sea. But in the era of, you know, modern travel to places with guaranteed sunshine, you know, poor old Clacton has been down in the dumps, and those are the kind of places where reform prospers.
2: This is the BBC.
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14: 15 years ago, when he was a student, Bjørn Eiler narrowly survived being shot at close range in Norway's most deadly terror attack. He spent his life since then speaking to former violent extremists to try to understand them.
13: That's followed by Witness History, remembering Italy's Seveso disaster in 1976.
15: 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So after the explosion, a cloud of dust has settled on the fields, including the tables set by families and the children who were playing outside.
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16: I'm very deliberate in my process. By the time I sit down, I've put in a lot of thought to what I'm going to write in that session. So I'm not sitting around staring at my navel a lot. I'm ready to write when I get there.
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0: Hostilities resumed in the Gulf. He described Iranian leaders as cuckoo, but said talks aimed at ensuring they never obtain a nuclear weapon would continue. Iran says it will respond twice over. Mr. Trump was speaking at the NATO summit alongside Volodymyr Zelensky. He said he would license Ukraine to produce American Patriot interceptors, a vital defense against Russian ballistic missiles. Russia has banned diesel exports as public anger spreads over nationwide shortages of fuel at the pump caused by Ukraine's incessant bombing of oil refineries. It's to start importing diesel this month. Germany's chancellor says Mr. Trump acknowledged efforts NATO members were making on defence. Friedrich Merz said he hoped the meeting would create a new spirit within the alliance. He said Mr. Trump had told them there was a lot of love and unity in the room, despite earlier castigating them over Iran and Greenland. In other news, a German palliative care doctor has been sentenced to life in prison for murdering 15 of his patients. The 41-year-old confessed to some of the killings, saying he wanted to spare people from suffering. Prosecutors said he had a lust for murder. The organisation representing German car makers has warned that radical reforms are needed to prevent the collapse of employment as the industry faces stiff competition from China. Barcelona has hit a record 40.5 degrees as Europe swelters in its third heatwave this year. President Tinubu has ordered a probe into allegations that a fictitious Nigerian government agency was set up inside his office and received $1 million in public funding. Officials say a letter creating a presidential foreign intervention promotion council was forged.
1: You're listening to Outside Source on the BBC World Service, live from our newsroom here in central London. We are based here in London and in the UK, where there is a national tradition of cheering on British underdog tennis players. Normally, those underdogs at Wimbledon get knocked out, if not in the first day, then the first week. But let's cross live to the BBC Sports' Delith Lloyd, watching on centre court. Delith, you will now be able to explain to me and to the rest of our audience why in this newsroom I heard wild cheering about 4 minutes ago.
2: Absolutely. What a moment this is for Arthur Ferry, a 23-year-old British player ranked 114th in the world, James. He's just knocked out the ninth seed Italian Flavio Caboli, who reached the final of the French Open just 4 weeks ago. An incredible run here at Wimbledon. He's into the semi-finals. This is unprecedented, really. It's very rare for a wild card of any sort to get deep into a Grand Slam tournament. I'll have to take you as far back as 2001 when Goran Ivanisevic won Wimbledon here. That's 25 years ago as a wild card. It's very rare, particularly at the men's game, but he's beaten Caboli in straight sets and he's felt like he's belonged on this stage. It's only his second time playing on centre court. He knocked out Grigor Dimitrov, a former top 10 player, a couple of days ago in the fourth round to get his reward of playing on centre once again. And as you can imagine, James, it's been a very, very largely partisan crowd,
1: of course. 15,000
2: capacity, all on their feet. He played absolutely fearless tennis, winning the match in 2 hours and 14 minutes, 6-4, 7-6, 6-love in the third set against a player of the calibre of Flavio Caboli. I mean, this is not just huge for British tennis, but it'll shock the tennis world as well.
1: Who's he going to face in the semi?
2: Well, he will now face the second seed and the current French Open champion, Alexander Zverev, who minutes after Ferry had won here on centre, had beaten Taylor Fritz, the American sixth seed, over on court one. Also in straight sets for Zverev, he's come to this tournament after winning his maiden Grand Slam here in the French Open, I should say, a month or so ago. He's been playing with a sort of freedom. He's never reached the semi-finals of Wimbledon either. The German, he's 29 years of age. And he'll be a tough competitor for Ferry. But honestly, with the British crown behind Ferry and the way Ferry has played this fortnight as he just exits centre court stage left. In fact, he's just gone back on to write his autograph on some of those fluffy yellow tennis balls that many of the fans on the front row have. It's going to be a very exciting semi-final, which won't be played until Friday. But my word, we've witnessed a huge upset here today, James. It's incredible.
1: And let's talk about the women's semis. Those are set.
2: They certainly are set as well. We had a terrific drama earlier on. Marta Kustyuk

0: of Ukraine is through in straight sets. Terrific for her. She's a Ukrainian, as I say. She's matched Elena Svitolina's best run at Wimbledon by a Ukrainian. She knocked out a former finalist, Jasmine Paolini, in straight sets, looking very, very comfortable in the process. She'll now face the ninth seed, Linda Noskova, who beat Elise Mertens of Belgium. So we know the lineup already, because Coco Gauff will also play Karolina Muchova tomorrow. So it's women's semi-finals day tomorrow, which is Thursday. We already knew there was going to be a new name on the Venus Rosewater dish come Saturday, and we could potentially, with Noskova and Muchova being in those semi-finals, potentially have an all-Czech final come Saturday, James.
1: And is there something about being 39 in global sport at the moment that is particularly magical? I'm thinking of Lionel Messi in the World Cup and Novak Djokovic, where you are at Wimbledon.
0: Age is but a number, isn't it, James? And I've got to say, both of those remarkably are putting old father time, or keeping them certainly at bay at the moment. Yes, both 39. Messi having just turned 39 a matter of days ago. Djokovic turned 39 in May, and he absolutely played out of his skin on Tuesday night, knocking out Felix Auger-Aliassime, the third seed here, in an absolute epic five-set thriller. He won the fifth on a tiebreak here on centre court in the longest quarterfinal in Wimbledon history at 5 hours and 15 minutes, James. So age, as I say, is all but a number. And what a matchup, what a semi-final we have up on Friday, the first on centre. It will be the seven-time Novak Djokovic taking on the defending champion Jannik Sinner. Incredible.
1: Wow. The BBC's Delith Lloyd at Centre Court. Thank you so much for joining us. Well, attention there has been on the old king, Novak Djokovic, on the reigning kings, people like Jannik Sinner, and on the underdog, like Arthur Ferry. But there are also those players whose names never quite come to our attention. For all of those players, perhaps getting to the first week of Wimbledon is a lifelong ambition. We wanted to hear from some of the coaches of players who try to make Wimbledon their final ambition. What is it like to share the hopes, the dreams of tennis players? What is it like for their coaches? At the start of the tournament last week, I spoke to three coaches about the work that they do, particularly with lower-ranked players. Michael Legarzo is in Melbourne, Australia. Victoria Belinsky is in Florida. And Noelle Van Luttem from Team Canada is in London. When I spoke to her, she was tucked away in a corner of Wimbledon. I began by asking Michael why he became a tennis coach.
2: Probably through the lack of success as a player, or getting anywhere near I wanted to as a player. And you learn a lot along the journey. You always have that passion for the game, and I guess being able to help players get to a level that I may not have got to, and seeing them achieve their goals. And I think it's the struggle and everything that goes with it to reach that goal. So whilst we see the success and all the glory, I think it's all the work that goes underneath. I think that's the most rewarding for a coach, and knowing you have a contribution to make to players. And I think that's why we coach, is being able to get the best out of people.
1: Victoria in Florida, what were your motivations for becoming a coach?
3: Well, I was a professional player myself, and I've been there and felt that, I should say. I had a female coach all my life, and she contributed so much to me to become the person I am today, not just a player. Also, of course, she worked with me on the tennis side, but it was also the person I became today, the character. So when I became a coach, I felt like I have all this knowledge and all this background, all this experience, not just on professional side of sport, but also as a character development.
1: Of the two jobs that you've done, tennis player and tennis coach, which is the harder job?
3: Tennis coach.
1: Why is that?
3: Absolutely a tennis coach. As a tennis player, you are in charge. You are on court. You can do it. As a tennis coach, you can give all you have. You can train your players. But at the end of the day, they are on the court and they have to make it happen.
1: Noel, with the players that you coach, do you adopt a single coaching strategy for each of them? Or do you have to work out which strategy works with which personality?
4: Like Victoria said, myself, I was also a former player. And I think it's important just to see the character of the person and to individualize and customize the way that you are coaching. That it really is important to see what gives them the reasons, where do they want to perform, how do they want to perform. And from there on, you decide, you know, also with their character, what gives them that energy to excel.
5: Michael, how do you do it?
2: You find out the why they do what they do, why they play, what are their motivations behind it. And I think definitely the character matching that up with their style of play. So the personality, I think, comes into it too, knowing their strengths. It's not one size fits all.
1: Victoria in Florida, how does it work in terms of arranging who do you coach? Does the player ask the coach? Does the coach ask the player? Is there a proposal?
3: It works different ways, especially here in South Florida, where like every square inch of the land here, you see the tennis courts and tennis players and tennis academies. It's a bit different than anywhere else where I worked and lived. But usually it may work two ways. Either the player or the parents, in this case, if the juniors, will come and talk to you, which is, I would say, rare, but happens. Most of the time, it's usually the coach or somebody else who maybe knows the coach or knows the player will arrange the meeting. Or if I personally see the player that I can see the potential, but needs work, and they all need work, if juniors, we're talking juniors right now, before the tour players, which is different, the tour players is a different arrangement, then I would come and talk to parents and see what their goal, and then talk to the player after and see what the goal is and, you know, where they want to go with their tennis. If we talk about pro players on tour, that's a different story, and usually there may be an agent involved who will contact the coach and then arrange the meeting with the player.
1: Michael, can you tell us what has been the most rewarding coaching experience you've ever had with a player?
2: You can coach players at all kinds of levels, but definitely at the pro level. I think when they qualify for a Grand Slam in a big tournament, especially for the first time, which I've had, you know, the pleasure of doing actually at Wimbledon 5 or 6 years ago, one of my players qualified for the first time, but it wasn't so much qualifying for the tournament, but they were on a protected ranking and been injured for a long time. Preparation wasn't great. So we're even, you know, wondering whether they'd be back at that kind of event again. And then they qualified. And I think the tears and the emotion that all came out was a build up over, you know, a period of 3-4 years where they're out of the game for 2 years. That was the most rewarding for me. Players tend to get a lot of criticism when they're not performing at their best, but there are a lot of things, as you know, my fellow coaches here would know, behind the scenes and the conversations you have, which can be quite emotional at times. I think that's what makes the successes even more rewarding. And for us as coaches, you know, it gets emotional for us as well.
1: We're all speaking, not just during Wimbledon, but during the Football World Cup, where you can see that coaches have a different role there. They stand actively on the sidelines in football, yelling specific instructions. How do you do it in tennis? What kind of instructions are you allowed to give in real time to your player? Victoria, what about real-time coaching in the game for you?
3: It's important to feel that energy together with the player. Because when you are involved in the game, you're like in a zone with the player. And hard to explain, but that's how I feel at least. At this time, I don't even like anybody like sit next to me and talk. I usually ask like, please, you know, if you sit to me, don't talk. Because I feel like I'm so connected, you know, to the player. And that energy exchange, I think that's what's important. And I totally agree with my fellow coaches that, you know, the trust is very important. And maybe something very small but very powerful, like, you know, keep your energy up, something like that, you know, move you around. I mean, that's nothing new, right? Everybody knows. But in the moment, this is something that the player can catch up really fast and do.
1: Victoria Belinsky, Michael Lugardeso and Noël van Lutem, tennis coaches. You're listening to Outside Source on the BBC World Service. How do you follow a box office smash that swept the board at the Oscars only 2 years ago? Well, the acclaimed director, Christopher Nolan, has gone back to one of the most foundational texts of Western culture, ancient Greek myth, the Odyssey. His film has been shot on real ships in real seas in six countries across the world. Matt Damon plays Homer's hero, Odysseus, trying to get home after 20 years out at war. Tom Holland plays his son, Telemachus, trying to fend off suitors, as well as Anne Hathaway plays Odysseus' wife, Penelope, who has to find a way to get by without her husband for all those years as suitors try to eat their way through his money. It is a story nearly 3,000 years old. It has been translated many times. According to Nolan, it is also a crowd-pleasing popcorn piece of cinema. Our culture editor, Katie Razzle, sat down with all four of them.
6: Christopher Nolan, we met 3 years ago, just ahead of the release of Oppenheimer, and that was a film about kind of one of the most consequential figures of the 20th century. You've now taken on one of the most consequential works of literature of all time. Is it the film that you always were itching to make?
7: I had a couple of images for this film. I mean, in particular, this idea of the Trojan horse, I was trying to show it with fresh eyes. That's been in my head for about 20 years because I was briefly attached to direct the film Troy for Warner Brothers. But I mean, you know, you're looking for a gap in movies. You're looking for a gap in the culture. And for whatever reason, the Odyssey, that foundational tale that we all kind of know so well, has never been told in modern film.
8: There are themes in the Odyssey that relate to everyday life. You know, the importance, or the desire to belong, love, family, loyalty, consequences. You know, it's also a really interesting insight into war and the consequences and the PTSD.
7: I do think there's a lot in it for young men. I think there's a lot in it for men my age, women my age, young women. Depending on, again, where you are in your life, it could be a coming-of-age story if you're thinking about Telemachus. It could be a story about war. It could be a story about homecoming. It's just so thematically rich.
9: But I think a lot of people feel a degree of ownership over the Odyssey. And so, which isn't a problem for me because I just look at this as Christopher Nolan's interpretation of the Odyssey, the way generations before have interpreted it for themselves. So I just walk in 100% curious about what's it going to be. And so I don't struggle with that, but I am curious about whether or not other people are going to be able to put themselves in the passenger seat and go along for the ride.
7: Trouble, I'm adapting. You know, I'm able to do whatever I want with it, really. I'm not bound by the language. I'm working beyond the language. I'm just looking at the story. And in the story, and I think this is why it sustains, even though, you know, some of the values of it are obviously archaic and outdated, but the story movements, the motifs, the ways in which human beings interact, they do have this timeless quality, and you can look at them through a modern lens.
9: So when I got the call, it was how quickly can you get on a plane to Los Angeles because I live in New York with my family. And I said, I think I've missed all the flights today, but how about tomorrow?
7: We were chatting for, I don't know, 10 or 15 minutes before he totally buried the lead. Then he said, oh, by the way, you know, I'm thinking of going back to work. And so he said, yeah, I'd like to offer you the lead role. And so I just said, yeah. And he goes, don't you want to hear what it is? I said, sure. And then he said, it's a two-word pitch, The Odyssey.
8: He pitched me the movie. I was obviously, you know, blown away. I accepted the part. I went home that night and read it. And I read it with Z, which I don't know if I was supposed to do. And then I sat down with Chris the next day. We chatted through the script. He asked me if I would be okay with him asking Z to play Athena. And I was like, why would I not be okay with that? So I went home and I was able to break the news to her. She just, the little corners of her mouth went up. She had a little smile and then we both started jumping around the kitchen.
9: You know, at first I didn't know it was going to be The Odyssey and I didn't know what the role was. I just felt like it was very surreal. And then he led me to, you know, the area of his home, which was the same area that I had read Interstellar. And I just sat there and I just took the entire thing in. And just from the jump, I thought, this isn't the Penelope that I've come to expect. She had so much passion and fire. I just thought, this is a volcano of a woman. And he is such a, just a master director and a brilliant writer. Sometimes we don't remember what an incredible writer he is.
7: My son walked into my office while I was writing on The Odyssey and said, you know, where are your Oscars? He'd been away, you know, for the whole, you know, time. And I said, well, I said to him very seriously, I was like, well, I'm trying to write a new project. And if I've got Oscars sitting there on the shelf, you know, think about how daunting that'd be, whatever. And he looked at me and said, but you didn't win for writing.
10: The first thing I said to him was, wow, this traffic's in a lot of the same themes as Oppenheimer. You know, this guy paying the price for his ingenuity and carrying that. And yeah, again, I do think it's that was a really, as an actor, I had so much to play. There's so much to play in this character, not only in terms of things that are happening to him, but in terms of what he's going through and what he's living with.
7: Every film, you're trying to build on what you've learned and move into something different and challenge yourself. But for the audience, every film is a unique thing, you know, a unique story. So you really have to try and view it that way. I think it's very dangerous as a director to start looking at a career or a continuity or, you know, that. I mean, I really try to just dive into a story and spend a couple of years working on that.
8: Chris doesn't treat you like actors. I think in the rest of our business, actors can be really precious, and he strips you of that freedom, and he kind of grounds you. And everyone,
6: is that nice? Is that a relief?
8: It's amazing, because it means that everyone is on a level playing field. Everyone there is as integral to the final outcome of the film as one another.
6: Does that mean you're not getting special treatment in terms of hotels or whatever?
8: No. Like, you know, your hotel is the same hotel as every crew member is staying in. The food that you eat at lunch is the same food. And it's just, it means that you're part of the team, you're part of the family, you're part of the furniture.
9: Before I knew Chris as well as I do now, I think I was very aware of it being a Christopher Nolan film. Now that I've had, you know, firsthand experience three times, I know that what that means is you're going to be asked to jump higher than you've ever jumped, run faster than you've ever run. And an entire crew of people are doing the exact same thing. It's a joy. It's just the way I was made. I like working hard. And I love being challenged. I think it's the only way that you get better.
6: I know that he said to you, he warned you, it's going to be very hard. And you said, I think, that's fine. Did you realize quite how hard?
10: Well, then he reiterated it. Because I said, yeah. And he goes, no, this is going to be really hard. And I said, I got it. Okay. And yeah, he did not disappoint. It's such an ambitious story to tell at this scale, and the way he does it, he wants everything to be in camera. So if you see 1,000 people battling, there are 1,000 people actually doing that in camera. There's no computer generated people. So the scale of it was just, I mean, bigger than anything I've ever seen.
1: Matt Damon, Tom Holland, Anne Hathaway and Christopher Nolan speaking to our culture editor Katie Razzle about the new film The Odyssey. This is Outside Source on the BBC World Service. The United Nations Human Rights Chief is warning of an impending catastrophe in the Sudanese city of El Obeid as the three-year-long civil war between paramilitary rapid support forces and government troops continues. The city of 500,000 people is a key strategic hub. It links the capital with western regions, and it's seen a significant rise in RSF drone attacks in the last month. Here's a message we received from an aid worker in El Obeid who asked us not to use their name.
11: The situation in El Obeid is very critical and very sensitive at the moment due to the drones attack. The attacks are always around and in the city, and damaging home, hospital facilities, schools, fuel station, and other critical infrastructure. The road which link between North Kordofan State and White Nile State is always targeting by drones, because this is the only one road that is can be provide supplies for the North Kordofan State, where it is Obeid is the capital of North Kordofan State. The other thing also, there is a huge shortage in water supplies, food, fuel, and medicines and critical short in this also. By the way, there is more than 800,000 people that are living in Ubaid town. Those people are in high need for the humanitarian needs like food, shelter. The people here are living in very critical condition, especially the displaced people.
1: A message there from an aid worker in El Obeid. Well, joining me now is BBC Africa's Akisa Wandera. Akisa, you've been speaking to people in El Obeid. What have they told you?
12: A lot, just like what the humanitarian worker there says, residents saying they're living in constant fear and uncertainty because of the unrelentless drone attacks that are currently being witnessed in the country, and the numbers continue to go up. The residents we were able to speak to have talked about the RSF deliberately targeting civilian infrastructure. They're targeting water stations, fuel stations. They also targeted an electricity substation, hence limiting access and availability of fuel, water and electricity. So the situation in the city for a lot of people right now has been described as unbearable because they cannot get these basic services, and also largely the uncertainty and the anxiety they have to live through as the drone attacks continue. Doctors have also reported that there's growing pressure in hospitals because of the increasing number of casualties from the repeated attacks that are currently ongoing.
1: Tell us, if you can, about who runs El Obeid and what kind of power that group has over the city.
12: Well, currently, El Obeid is under the control of the Sudanese armed forces. The city is one of the army's main strongholds in the western part of Sudan. Remember, the RSF controls the western parts of Darfur largely, and this is one of the key cities that has continued to remain under the control of the Sudanese army. It's also a critical city for the army because it hosts one of its biggest army bases, the 5th Infantry Division, and the army has continuously controlled and defended the city throughout the conflict. They, in fact, broke a prolonged RSF siege of El Obeid in February last year. But currently, we are seeing a lot of pressure coming from the RSF that's being reported to have encircled much of the city and exerting a lot of military pressure from surrounding areas. UN officials have described conditions as siege-like and warned of a risk of major assault. We also understand that the Sudanese army is trying to respond to this by constructing extensive defensive positions, as well as putting up checkpoints and building a 51-kilometer bomb or trench networks just to try and keep the RSF out of the city. They remain in control of the city, but we are still witnessing a lot of pressure from the RSF side.
1: The BBC's Akisa Wandera, thank you so much for that update on El Obeid. And our main bureau in Africa, our correspondents in our Nairobi bureau, report continuously on the situation in Sudan, more than 3 years into the civil war between those rival military factions, which have cost so many lives. I'm James Reynolds. This has been Outside Source on the BBC World Service. Thank you so much for your company.
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14: Behind every World Cup side is a team preoccupied with a crucial question: what's for dinner? I'm Ruth Alexander, finding out about the extraordinary catering operations fueling elite footballers and how nutrition became a vital tournament performance tool.
13: The food chain, Thursday at 3:30 and 12:30 GMT. In 50 minutes, witness history.
15: I'm taking you back 50 years to the Seveso disaster, an explosion at a chemical factory in Italy. More than 220,000 people were put under medical surveillance, and thousands of animals were slaughtered to prevent the chemicals from entering the food chain.
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16: Coming Coming next on the BBC World Service, it's Outlook with me, Joe Fidgen. When Norwegian Bjørn Eiler was 20 years old, he narrowly survived a massacre by a far-right extremist disguised as a police officer.
17: This man in the police uniform came out from the bushes behind us and said he was from the police and that they had caught the bad guy. And then he lifted his gun and started shooting at our group.
16: The attacker was a neo-Nazi who killed 77 people that day. Bjorn became a counter-terrorism expert and has spent the 15 years since then speaking to former violent extremists to try to understand them.
17: Going out there and meeting people who had been in similar places to Breivik became a way of understanding how people ended up there. You don't have to love thy enemy. You have to acknowledge that the people who hate you are also people. And I think that's the starting point for conversation.
16: Bjorn's remarkable survival after the news.
18: BBC News with Govinda Gill. President Trump has warned the US will again hit Iran hard tonight after he declared the ceasefire was over. Speaking at the NATO summit in Ankara, he described the Iranian leadership as scum after renewed attacks on shipping in the Strait of Hormuz. Caroline Davis reports.
19: At every new appearance today, President Trump has escalated concerns further. After saying the ceasefire is over, but that his negotiators could still engage in talks, even if, in his words, it's a waste of time. He then told reporters that the US could hit Iran hard again tonight and re-implement a naval blockade of Iranian ports. Both are almost certain to be met with retaliation from Iran. The president has left some wiggle room, saying probably and may, but it will come as little comfort to many of his allies in the Gulf and at NATO, who fear that after months of a ceasefire, there could be further deterioration.
18: President Trump says he and his Ukrainian counterpart, Volodymyr Zelensky, are now on good terms as he promised Ukraine the ability to produce American Patriot interceptor missiles. The major shift in tone came in their meeting during the NATO summit. Sarah Rainsford is in Kyiv.
20: The dynamic between these two presidents has shifted significantly. Donald Trump seemed impressed with how Ukraine is defending itself. He mentioned the high rate of Russian casualties on the battlefield, and he said that Ukraine's recent long-range drone attacks, which are causing a crisis in Russia, could help bring this war to an end. In concrete terms, there was one big result. The US will allow Ukraine to make its own Patriot air defense missiles and help protect its skies from deadly Russian attacks. But that will take time, and the US won't deliver any missiles from its own stockpiles in the meantime because, Mr. Trump says, his own country needs them.
18: The German Chancellor Friedrich Merz has said Donald Trump acknowledged efforts NATO members were making on defence during the leaders' summit in Ankara. Mr. Merz said he hoped the meeting would create a new spirit within the alliance and European members were ready to shoulder greater responsibility. His words were replicated by the head of NATO, Mark Rutte, who met President Trump at the summit in Ankara. He defended members against Mr. Trump's repeated criticism over Iran. He said there had been great progress and renewed commitment in defence.
21: Today, we took stock and a quarter of a trillion extra spent by Canadians and Europeans in 2 years. It's staggering. So we are delivering, and now we have to ramp up the defence industrial production even further, making progress and maintaining support for Ukraine.
18: Russia has banned diesel exports as public anger spreads over nationwide shortages of fuel at the pump caused by Ukraine's incessant bombing of oil refineries. Instead, the country is to start importing diesel this month. World news from the BBC. The BBC's new Director General, Matt Britton, has described the TV licence model that funds the corporation, including much of the World Service, as no longer fit for purpose. The current system legally requires every British household with a television to pay an annual fee of $240, though increasing numbers avoid it. Mr. Britton has suggested a compulsory levy through utility bills to ensure everyone pays. Pakistani authorities say they found the wreckage of a Boeing 737 cargo plane, which crashed into the sea southwest of Karachi. The aircraft was located after a 12-hour search. Efforts to find the crew are ongoing. The Nigerian president, Bola Tinubu, has ordered a probe into allegations that a fictitious government agency was set up inside his office and received $950,000 in public funding. Officials say a letter creating the so-called Presidential Foreign Intervention Promotion Council was forged. Richard Kogoe reports.
0: The allegations have shocked Nigeria, with civil society groups and opposition politicians demanding an independent inquiry. President Bola Tinubu has ordered an investigation with a report due within 30 days. Police have questioned three staff members and are searching for Adeniyi Adeyemi Mathew, who claimed to be the agency's director. He is due in court later this month on forgery and impersonation charges. He insists the organization set up 2 years ago to attract foreign investment to Nigeria was lawfully established, but there's no record of any deals being done. The president chief of staff denies ever appointing or meeting him.
18: Tennis and Britain's Arthur Ferry has become the first man to reach the Wimbledon semi-finals as a wild card in 25 years after beating the French Open finalist Flavio Cobolli in straight sets. He'll now face the French Open champion Alexander Zverev on Friday. BBC News.
16: Hello, welcome to Outlook from the BBC World Service. I'm Jo Fidgen. Some of the people we hear from on this programme astonish me with how they respond to a terrible situation. Norwegian Bjørn Eiler is one of them. He's a respected counter-terrorism expert who argues that the way to deal with violent extremists is not to ostracise them, but to try to understand them, to care for them even. And given what he's been through, that is a remarkable thing to say. Bjorn has never felt that we all need to think alike and act alike. Growing up in Oslo, in a neighbourhood that was increasingly multicultural, he loved the diversity.
17: I think part of it is just exposure. Like growing up in that neighbourhood and having friends and peers from all around the world of all sorts of different faiths, most of whom had, you know, mothers who cooked better foods than what I would get at home.
16: Don't let your mother hear that. You know,
17: she'll be fine, I think. But, you know, to me, there was beauty and strength in that.
16: You used the word beauty, which really stands out because that's kind of more about poetry, isn't it, than politics?
17: To some extent. I mean, like, I am, to some extent, an artist, right? Like, I studied music, I studied theatre, etc. And for me, that's become, like, a very important lens through which to view the world. And I find that in people coming together, in people sharing their experiences and contributing in different ways to kind of shaping each other's lives and perspectives. And I think, you know, there's immense beauty in that.
16: Not all Norwegians felt the same way about immigration. And one of them, Anders Breivik, was a far-right extremist who wrote a manifesto in which he called for armed struggle against multiculturalism. 15 years ago, in July 2011, both men travelled to Utøya Island off the coast of Norway. Bjorn, who was 20 and studying performing arts in England, was heading for a summer camp of Labour youth activists. Breivik was intending to murder them. Norway wasn't prepared for what was coming. It had never experienced a terror attack like it, and the event would plunge the country into deep mourning. This peaceful island was to become a scene of horror.
17: It's very classic southern Norwegian countryside, I would say. Like, you know, it's a massive lake and it has these small islands, one of which is Utøya Island, which has been owned by the Labour Youth Party since, well, forever. It's really, really a magnificent place in many ways.
16: And lots of trees.
17: There's always lots of trees. So.
16: It's a beautiful place.
17: Yeah.
16: The 22nd of July was a Friday. In the middle of the afternoon, a van exploded in Oslo outside the Prime Minister's office, killing 8 people. A man dressed as a police officer and carrying a pistol was seen walking away from the van and getting into another car. From there, Breivik drove 30 miles or so to the coast, where he boarded a ferry for Utøya Island, where Bjorn and his friends and fellow activists were just learning about events on the mainland.
17: So after the gathering where we were told about the explosion in Oslo, the group from Oslo, which was kind of my cohort there, decided to gather out in the campsite, try to coordinate in figuring out whether anyone we knew or anyone's families, etc., had been affected by the explosion. But then as we were kind of doing that, we started hearing loud popping sounds, and it sounded like possibly fireworks or something like that. but we can see down to where the ferry was from where we were. We were in the campsite, which is sort of, the island is shaped kind of like a volcano with a crater in the middle, and the crater is where the campsite is. So you have this ridge that blocks the view down there. And so we heard the loud sounds, and I thought maybe someone who doesn't know what's been happening in Oslo are just having a celebration or something, which would still be unusual, but you know, it could happen. And then as we were trying to figure out what was going on, we saw a man in dark clothes walk across the ridge, and some people ran towards him. And I believe in hindsight that that was because he was wearing a police uniform, but there and then that didn't quite register with me. And the people who ran towards him, he lifted the gun and shot straight down. And so,
16: did you see that?
17: Yeah, no. Them? So I saw them being shot, like, you know, not very far from where I was. And immediately me and my group kind of turned around and ran into the forest that is surrounding the campsite, and lay down flat on the ground, basically. Then he went on to do other things for a while I tried to figure out what was going on. So one of the first things I did was call my father to see if he had any idea, which I don't think he did. But he basically told me to stay hidden and you know, not be a hero, and all of the classic things. But he was on the phone with me for quite a bit there. And then I made it my way down to the track that goes around the island and met some friends of mine who were there. And we started telling people to try to hide and to cover up. Like, the party's colors are red, right? So people had red t-shirts and stuff, which are very visible in the forest. So we tried to encourage people to figure out ways of covering that, etc., and find places to hide. And then as my friend and I was doing that, we found a little kid who, his father was one of the security guards on the island. And we picked up that child, and then I hid with the child between like some bushes, essentially. And he was obviously in quite a state of panic. And all while this was happening, we heard like the popping sounds from around the island. It was hard to determine where it was from or how many shooters there were, because on the other side of the lake there's a massive kind of cliff wall, and there was the echo from that as well, and so we were kind of in uncertainty about that.
16: How old was this child who you were looking after now?
17: He was 8 years old.
16: How did you keep him calm?
17: I laid on top of him and held him down for a lot of it. And like, just by trying to talk with him and distract him through that. And then we did that for a while, and then a group of people came running through where we were hiding, and we realized that the shooter was not very far from us. So we joined that group and ran along the track again, and like, it was 15 people or so, and we moved incredibly quietly for being that many people. And we got to a place on the track where Breivik had executed a group of people who had been hiding, and we couldn't run on the track because there was a pile of dead bodies there. And I kind of blacked out after that, but somehow we ended up out on the southern tip of the island.
16: You don't remember moving from that point to the southern tip? It's just all a blur.
17: Yeah, that's kind of a blur. But in that group as well was another kid who was the son of another security guard. So I took kind of the two kids, and we ended up on that southern tip of the island. And from there, we could see like the longest line of blue flashing lights imaginable. So we knew that there were ambulances and police there. At this point, I think about an hour had passed, right? And we saw a helicopter in the air, so we assumed that like that was a police helicopter. It turns out later that that was the national broadcaster in Norway, who had been quicker to get a helicopter than what the police had managed to be. And there were boats on the water picking up people who had started swimming from the island. So we thought that this is coming to an end of some sort. And I can call my father again. And then as I was speaking with him, this man in a police uniform came out from the bushes behind us and said he was from the police and that they had caught the bad guy. And then he lifted his gun and started shooting at our group.
16: How far away was he?
17: I don't know, like 8 meters maybe? Like not very far at all. So I took the boys and we jumped in the water. My phone connection with my father broke, so the last thing he heard was me repeating that the police officer was there and said that they had caught the bad guy. And I made my way a little bit out in the lake. And I was wearing a massive woolen jumper because summer in Norway is pretty cold. And so I sank and then managed to pull the jumper off and stand back up in the water, looking in towards land, and realized that Breivik was taking aim at me. I kind of remember the moment of accepting that this was the end. And I've described it in the past as well as kind of feeling like my soul left my body, and he took aim and fired and missed, and I fell over in the water. And then he moved on to other targets, but the boys and I managed to make our way kind of around a little edge of the island and hide underneath some bushes that were hanging out over the water. Meanwhile, he was shooting at the people that we have been with, and then he turned around and walked back up on the island, and we stayed in the water under the bushes, and he was arrested pretty immediately after that by the police, who had finally made their way onto the island. But we didn't know that, and so after a while we climbed back up onto the island because the water was like 14 degrees or so pretty cold. And there was a while when we didn't hear any gunshots, right? So we were sitting on some rocks on the lakeside when, you know, again, someone in a police uniform came out of the woods and told us they had caught the bad guy. But thankfully, that was the actual police.
16: Did you believe it was the police at the time?
17: Not really, right? So I think both me and other survivors have described how difficult it was to actually trust the police at that point, right? Because we had just had the experience of someone in a police uniform shooting at us. So that was a challenge. But he was somewhat understanding of that as well, and told us that we could identify who was the real police by the fact that the real police were all wearing helmets while the shooter was not. And so kind of giving us a little bit of what we needed to know who to trust. And they had to secure the island, and then they also coordinated the evacuation of people who had been wounded, which thankfully I had not, right? And so we were there for
16: a while. You've not been wounded, but you had been shot at.
17: Yeah.
16: At close range. I mean, you said when that happened that you felt your soul leave your body.
17: Yeah.
16: When did it come back?
17: I'm not sure. I think like over the last 15 years, like certainly been able to recoup part of that. But there's also like part of, like it's a defining moment in my life, of course. And death is so far away when you're like 20 and in uni, right? And I think it was kind of a pretty brutal transition into recognizing that, like, this happens and life is short. But, like, obviously I survived, and from that have been also kind of very consciously trying to rebuild a life that has that as part of the luggage, but also is able to kind of capture like the value of living a life as well after it. So, which is a challenge, but you know, still is important.
16: Yes. And those two little boys.
17: Yeah.
16: They survived. You helped them survive.
17: Yeah, and unfortunately their fathers did not. Their fathers were the two security guards on the island and among the first people to get killed. So, yeah, that was difficult for them to deal with, I think. But at the same time, I'm very happy that they survived as well. And then I was speaking to a friend a couple of weeks ago about this, and it's odd to think that, like, now they are in their 20s. They are older now than I was then, right? And, yeah, time is an interesting factor in this as well.
16: Yeah. You say it's been a very long process, understandably, to find the value in life and the beauty in life again.
17: Yeah.
16: What about immediately afterwards? How does an experience like that settle in your body?
17: So I was in very deep shock, right? Like everyone. And so I think the first few days after the attack, I was just in kind of immediate emergency response mode. We had gatherings downtown in Oslo of the survivors at a secure location to kind of just meet with other people who had been through the same thing. But also that was where we got news from the hospitals of who had passed away. And someone was like loading pallets into a van or something. And I just disappeared from the street, right? Like I was, I suddenly found myself like hiding behind some trash bins in like a backyard somewhere.
16: Because of the noises.
17: From the noise of that, right? Oh. So there's kind of like that sort of immediate reactions that like the body just carried with it for quite some time. Like you can intellectualize it all you want, but ultimately like there's something pretty deep in like the instinctual brain where like learning to feel safe still in some of those situations has been a massive challenge.
16: Given the trauma, what made you just, I think a week after the attack, pick up the manifesto that Breivik had written before he went on his killing expedition? Why did you want to read that?
17: First of all, reading the text of the manifesto and trying to understand who Breivik was and what drove someone to do something like this. Like why, wanting to understand why this had happened was a big component of that, right? And the manifesto doesn't really help a whole lot in making you any wiser to that. Because like it's fairly standard far-right nonsense in many ways. And a lot of it is like copy-paste from other sources. And then there's like a section that is an interview with Breivik by Breivik, which is a pretty surreal read in some ways. And then the other component of that was also trying to understand how someone who grew up in the outskirts of Oslo, Breivik is a little bit more than a decade older than me. Like we had fairly similar lives in many ways. Like how does someone who's so similar to me, or like how does one of us become so different from us? And that was something that I wanted to understand as part of my healing process as well.
16: I mean, it's an extraordinary response, isn't it? To sort of take a rational mind to this situation when you're dealing with what you're dealing with. I mean, I wonder...
17: I don't know if it was a rational mind that did that, right? Like, and I think like there's so many different ways of dealing with trauma like that. Like there is no right way. And people are going to respond in so many different ways. But I'm not sure like that was a healthy way of responding even. Like it was my journey and how I dealt with it, but I certainly wouldn't necessarily recommend it to anyone else, right? Right. So,
16: would you recommend it to your 20-year-old self? Would you go down that route again?
17: In hindsight, I would probably not recommend it to my 20-year-old self, but also having been my 20-year-old self, I know that I wouldn't have listened to that recommendation when I was my 20-year-old self, right? So I would probably have done the same thing, irrespective of what some like 34-year-old version of myself was telling me.
16: What about your parents? What were they saying to you at that time? How were they trying to help you?
17: They were, you know, also in shock, I think, but also very supportive and very much trying to help me deal with this in the way that felt right to me. And so I think that was good. And I've always had like a relationship with them where I've been able to bounce ideas with them, discuss philosophy, theology, like all of these kind of big ideas with them. But also for them, I think it was very difficult, of course, to see their son go through something like that. And for them to understand that like I was still like a 20-year-old man and needed to like live my life and get back to that and you know, be a student and do the weird things that students sometimes do, etc., right? Like, so So it was also a process of kind of similar to when I first moved out and kind of redoing that in terms of just like learning that a parent-child relationship is different at different stages in life. And like this was a different stage in life.
16: Mm. I mean, you talk about wanting to get back to life as a student. You did. You went back to the UK, didn't you, to Liverpool to pick up your studies. How do you make that adjustment to go from the summer you've had to a new term with a bunch of students who've, you know, just good lives have carried on as normal and they're doing all the normal things and having fun and how do you fit back into that?
17: Certainly no one in my class and peer group thought of it as a normal summer. The news of what happened in Norway had carried quite far and obviously like my friends from uni were very aware of what had happened and what had happened to me and met me with a kind of great deal of understanding. The other component of that was the university being enormously supportive as well. So they put in place things like a psychologist that had actual experience working with, in particular, veterans, but also survivors of terrorism from Northern Ireland and other parts of the world. And so that is quite distinct from the experience that a lot of people back home in Norway had, where like the system as such had never been exposed to terrorism in the first place. And so like the psychological support system, etc., wasn't in place for that. While at the university in the UK, there, like, it was in a drawer somewhere, but there was a plan for how to deal with students going through something like that. That also comes down to like Liverpool being an incredibly kind of friendly and welcoming city. Like people bond together in times of trouble there in unique ways, I think. I love Liverpool in so many ways, right?
16: So how soon after this did you go back to university? At the start of the new term, like a couple of months later?
17: Yeah, no, it was the start of the new term. So like early to mid-September, I think.
16: Okay. It's pretty sudden, isn't it?
17: Yeah.
16: Yeah.
17: Like in hindsight, it looks more sudden than it felt at the time as well. Like, okay. I don't know. Like time works in really funny ways when you're going through times of trouble, right? And some of that comes down to like a lot of that time in Norway was also like going to the funerals of friends and things like that. And like that time is just so packed with impressions and like everything happening and just the media element of it as well, where, you know, suddenly being on CNN as like a 20-year-old kid from Norway is quite an experience, and kind of this being a national trauma and all of the kind of public national responses, but also this being a international news story. So yeah.
16: You talk of it being a national trauma. The Norwegian Prime Minister came out at the time and said we need more democracy, more openness, and more love, which is quite a response.
17: Yeah. I think it's a good response. It's good rhetorics, at least. I think ultimately that helped kind of tie Norway together in a common response to some of this. Like for, I think, everyone in Norway, this was a very personal trauma as well as a national trauma.
16: Breivik had ended 77 lives that day, injured hundreds and traumatised many more. Bjorn, just 20 years old, faced a choice and made an incredibly brave decision. We'll be back with him after a short break.
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16: Coming up in part two of Outlook, after surviving Norway's worst terror attack, Bjørn Eiler arranges to meet a former neo-Nazi to help him understand why someone wanted to kill him.
17: Me being the nerd that I am, there's no place that feels calmer and safer to me than a bookstore. But I remember being terrified of that meeting because, like, I knew that he had held the same worldviews as this man who had tried to kill me like a year before.
16: Bjørn's back after the BBC World Service News.
18: 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President Trump says the US will probably hit Iran very hard again tonight after

0: diesel this month. Germany's Chancellor says Mr. Trump acknowledged efforts NATO members were making on defence. Friedrich Merz said he hoped the meeting would create a new spirit within the alliance. Mr. Trump said there was a lot of love and unity in the room, despite earlier castigating European leaders over Iran and Greenland. In other news, the organisation representing German car makers has warned that radical reforms are needed to prevent the collapse of employment as the industry faces stiff competition from China. President Tinubu has ordered a probe into allegations that a fictitious Nigerian government agency was set up inside his office and received $1 million in public funding. Officials say a letter creating a presidential foreign intervention promotion council was forged. Sudan's army says it's recaptured the border town of Al-Kurmuk after days of heavy fighting with the RSF and its allies. A Sudanese official accused Ethiopia of backing the RSF to seize Al-Kurmuk in March, an allegation Addis Ababa rejected. And the BBC has reached a global weekly audience of more than 500 million for the first time. BBC News.
1: Welcome back to Outlook from the BBC World Service. I'm Jo Fidgen. Hello. When Bjorn Eiler was 20, he looked a gunman in the eyes and was shot at point-blank range. Amazingly, the shooter missed and Bjorn lived to face him in court, but 77 others were murdered that day by Anders Breivik, a far-right extremist from Norway who wanted to kill people like Bjorn who were in favour of multiculturalism. Bjorn was telling us in the first half of the programme about the attack on Utøya Island 15 years ago this month and how he'd witnessed the murders of so many of his friends from the Labour Youth Group. Bjorn wanted to understand why Breivik did what he did, and he's devoted his life since then to working with former violent extremists to see how we can prevent people from going down that path. This quest started very soon after the massacre. Just days later, he picked up a copy of Breivik's white supremacist manifesto and then went to court to hear Breivik's statement and give his testimony.
2: The first time I saw him in court was in the fall of 2011, and I remember being fairly nervous because at that point Breivik had been built up in my mind as this monster, but in the media as well had been described very much that way. And then I went into the courtroom and saw this kind of loser in like shackles. At that point it was very evident to me as well that like he poses no threat to me anymore. And I think that was a moment of relief as well. I think that was very healing.
1: A loser in handcuffs, I think you called him.
2: Yeah. Yeah. I think that's still a good descriptor of him, I think. So.
1: How were you feeling going into court that day?
2: I was nervous, obviously. It's intimidating to be in like a legal context in the first place for, I think, anyone. But also, like being there sitting with like Breivik on the bench next to me.
1: When you say on the bench next to you, do you mean literally next to you?
2: Well, there were a few meters in between us, but you know, not very, very far. And so, yeah, it was challenging, but also kind of gave a sense of having been heard and having been seen both by Breivik and by the court. That was empowering and important as well.
1: He got the maximum sentence, 21 years. Some people were calling for him to have the death penalty to be reintroduced in Norway.
2: Yeah.
1: What did you want?
2: I wanted him to get the harshest sentence of the law, but not for us to change the law. And so I kind of got my will there. I think fundamentally what he wanted to do was change the nature of who we were, and I very defiantly did not want to give him the power to do that. And I think we kind of stood our ground and met the challenge and the test there as a society. And it's going to be interesting in 6 years when the 21 year sentence is up to see how the court will be grappling with it at that point. But what will likely happen is that he will be continuously held in prison for likely the rest of his life, right? Like as long as he

0: still constitutes a threat to society. There is room in the legal system for keeping him incarcerated. And so that is very much the likely outcome.
1: You said it's important to you that Norway shouldn't change in the way that Breivik wanted it to change. But it also feels like it was very important to you that he should not change fundamentally who you are as a result of what he did to you.
0: No, I think that was also very important, yeah. Like, I wanted to continue on my trajectory, continue my life, and do the things that I wanted to do.
1: It sounds like it's very you to want to understand and to want to get to the bottom of things and to make things better. So this is what you do when the trial is over. You devote yourself to understanding what drives people to extremism and terrorism, and how you can stop that from happening. And the way you went about doing this must have taken so much courage to actually go and meet people who had dangerous extremist views and talk to them.
0: Yeah.
1: Were you worried about doing that?
0: Oh, absolutely. Like, that was scary, right? Like, no need to hide how terrifying that was. But yeah, it still felt like kind of a necessary step in my own dealing with this, because like, I hadn't gotten what I wanted from the manifesto nor from the court. And so going out there and meeting people who had been in similar places to Breivik became kind of a better way for me of understanding how people ended up there, and like having those conversations with former neo-Nazis was one element, but also having those conversations with former IRA members, having that with former Islamists, extremists, and extremists of all sorts of different groups and ideologies over the years has been important in that. But I think more important perhaps than understanding their paths of becoming violent extremists in the first place has been understanding how they stopped being that, how they turned their lives around, like the commonality in possibility of turning your life around and heal and become a productive member of society. Like there's power in that, I think.
1: Mm. Let's talk about the first former extremist that you meet. You're 21 at the time?
0: Yeah, something like that.
1: Okay, not your typical 21, 22-year-old, I'm guessing. Well, got an old head on your shoulders.
0: Probably.
1: Take us to that day, where you are, how you're feeling, and who you're going to meet.
0: So it was in London, and like the Institute for Strategic Dialogue, they invited me into London a few days early and set up a meeting between me and the former extremists. And I got to kind of choose the circumstances a lot for that. So for those who have been to London, there's a massive bookstore near Piccadilly Circus that has like a restaurant. And me being the nerd that I am, like there's no place that feels calmer and safer to me than a bookstore. And so I had the organizers set up a meeting in the restaurant at the Waterstones. And so it was me and one of the team members from ISD accompany us and facilitate that. But I remember being terrified of that meeting, because like I knew that he had held the same worldviews as this man who had tried to kill me like a year before. And so that was terrifying. It turned out to be a fairly regular, like, some people having a chat over coffee in a restaurant at Waterstones, right?
1: A fairly regular chat.
0: Well, this has become a fairly regular chat kind of type thing for me. I might recognize that that's not a fairly typical chat for most people, but like at this point, it's just like another meeting with like a former extremist.
1: Right? But at the time, it was not another meeting. It was your first, and so much resting on it. So much trust, I think, from the sound of things, to believe that people could change. That there was a lot resting on this meeting.
0: Yeah. Like it showed me that people do actually carry deep regret and a want, a need to try to restore or try to work towards kind of a better future, even after having been in these very hateful communities.
1: So by the time you met him, he changed his views. How did he feel about meeting you?
0: Oh, I think he was more terrified of meeting me than I was of meeting him. I think he carried so much regret and so much pain from the pain he had caused others. And I think that was a life-changing moment for him as well in many ways, right?
1: And a life-changing moment for you?
0: Yeah, in some ways, a life-changing moment for me as well. But more, in, I think, demonstrating to myself that I could overcome that fear and see a human for a human and a changed man for a changed man, you know? There's power in that as well.
1: It wasn't just that moment, was it? I mean, you went on to meet many other former extremists from the far right, from the far left. You've met so many people. I mean, do you know how many over the years?
0: I have lost count. It's a lot.
1: What have you learned about how they became radicalized in the first place? Is there a common element?
0: There's a few common elements, and I think the most significant one is the search for a sense of being valued, and whether that value is driven through the camaraderie of being in an extremist group and the sense of belonging there, or whether that is derived from posing a physical threat to someone. Those are both ways of having your value and presence recognized by someone else. And those are like two ways in which that manifests in pretty much, I think, every former extremist I've spoken to in different ways. And like the way in which I view violent extremism is very much as the violent denial of diversity. But then ultimately, like, you still end up having kebabs at the end of the night after going out drinking, right? Like, there's, like, so much influence that we take and that enriches our lives in such profound ways. But also, like, it's really hard to hate your neighbor over time, right? Like, if you repeatedly learn that, like, people who you try to hate are generally not hating you back. Like it becomes increasingly, ever increasingly hard to hate them in the first place. And I think that's something we see repeatedly as well.
1: Okay, so you're saying if you encounter hate, don't respond with hate because that will only fuel it. But responding with love or even just not hate is very hard.
0: I don't think you have to respond with love as much, like, you have to respond with the recognition of the humanity of the other person, right? Like you don't have to love thy enemy. You have to acknowledge that the people who hate you are also people. And I think that's the starting point for conversation. Like, you have to acknowledge that we're all complex human beings and we're all on these weird journeys of life in some way, shape, or form, and we're all sort of in it together as well.
1: I've read a quote from you where you said you care for Breivik in the way that you care for any human being.
0: Yeah. I think, like, fundamentally, like, at the end of the day, like, Breivik is another human being and should be treated, you know, humanely. And that's also, like, one of our greatest tools, I think. And so it's more about, like, how do we break cycles of violence rather than contribute to or continue them as well.
1: I wonder how people who went through what you went through, you know, specifically that day, but also maybe other people who survived terror attacks or lost people in terror attacks, how they respond to you when you say things like that. Do you find that people kind of say, yes, you're right, or do people say, don't try to understand him? He remains the monster that was talked about in the media at the time.
0: I think there's so many different paths, right? And everyone's going to be dealing with this in their own ways, and ultimately, like, the ways that work for them to, like, have a dignified life after or something like that. And I think, like, the gut reaction immediately after the attack was basically to tell me I was wrong on a lot of this from other survivors and families that were bereaved and stuff like that. But more and more of them, like, as time has progressed, have kind of come around to my approach to a greater extent, which, you know, is
1: have you good. Lost friends over this?
0: Yeah.
1: You have?
0: Yeah, so I think, like, in the early days, most of my social circles back in Norway was the Labour Youth Party in many ways. And because of my approach versus, like, kind of the more common approach in some ways, like, it became difficult to maintain friendships with people who kind of fundamentally disagreed in many ways about, like, how we should deal with Breivik, but also how we should deal with, like, the shared trauma as well as the personal trauma of having been through what we went through, but also still had other friends and, you know, other healthy relationships in my life, and I hope they did as well. And, like, there's people I'm on talking terms again with, at least now that I wasn't for a little while there.
1: Talking of healthy relationships, you are married.
0: Yep.
1: Tell us about your wife. I think she works in the same field. You work together on countering extremism and encouraging diversity.
0: She's an amazing woman. Also, for her, 2011 was a big year. She's from Libya, and so that was the year of the Spring of Dignity in much of North Africa, and with the protests both in Libya and the subsequent killing of Gaddafi and kind of the liberation of the country that led into years of civil war, right? So also comes from kind of a background of all of that. But we met in Turkey and then immediately clicked and joined forces in a lot of our work.
1: You talked right at the beginning about you know, searching for beauty.
0: Yeah.
1: So where do you find beauty these days?
0: I find it a lot in people. So I'm very happy and privileged that I get to still travel around the world and meet with amazing people who are working for kind of the betterment of both themselves and their communities. But then I also find a lot of beauty in nature. And I live now in the middle of the forest in a very similar circumstance to, like, Utøya Island. Like, we're on the lakeside, there's islands on the lake, etc. It gets a little bit crazy sometimes with all of the traveling around in the world and all of those things, but, like, sitting down by the lake and just looking and enjoying and observing how alive the forest is are the moments when I, like, actually feel the most at peace and the most safe as well. And I think that's a good place to be.
1: Bjørn Eiler. He and his wife run the counter-terrorism organisation, the Halifa Eiler Institute. My thanks to him and to you for listening. Any comments, we're at outlook@bbc.com. Today's producer was Mae Cameron. I'm Jo Fidgen. Outlook's back, same time tomorrow.
2: BBC World Service and Now History Told by the People Who Were There. It's Witness History with me, Rachel Naylor. I'm taking you back 50 years to the Seveso disaster, an explosion at a chemical factory in Italy. More than 220,000 people were put under medical surveillance and thousands of animals were slaughtered to prevent the chemicals from entering the food chain. I've been speaking to a counsellor who helped coordinate the aftermath. It's 12:37 p.m. on the 10th of July, 1976. A white cloud of poisonous gas is being released over Seveso in northern Italy due to an accident at a nearby chemical plant. And the worst part? No one in the town has any idea.
3: There weren't many people around. Most businesses were shut for the summer.
2: That's Giuseppe Cassina, a Seveso councillor. He's off to a friend's wedding. There's people picnicking outside. Everyone's enjoying the summer break. But that's all about to change. At the Igmesa factory, which makes chemicals for disinfectants and herbicides in nearby Maida, a safety feature on a reactor has ruptured. There's a whistling sound and a cloud of vapour containing a highly toxic substance called dioxin is released into the air for about 20 minutes, covering an area of 18 square kilometres.
4: The dilemma facing the Italian authorities is unique. Never before has a populated area been contaminated like this. At first, local people thought the poisonous vapour was no more than the everyday pollution they're used to.
5: La vita di quel giorno.
3: Life that day carried on as normal. We had no reason to be alarmed. There was no evidence to suggest otherwise. Next to the factory, there were fields used by local farmers to grow crops. And because it was July, it was warm, so all the families that lived there, they were eating lunch outside. So after the explosion, a cloud of dust has settled on the fields, including the tables set by families and the children who were playing outside.
2: But no one is concerned. It's just a bit of dust. In fact, the public still don't know about their exposure to dioxin 3 days later. Giuseppe went to his weekly Tuesday council meeting in high spirits.
3: I showed up with pastry and prosecco because my eldest son had been born the day before. None of us knew about the factory, so in the meeting we celebrated the birth of my son and didn't even discuss the explosion.
2: But Giuseppe had always had concerns about the factory.
3: I was half joking because I'd raised this with the mayor several times before and said to him, if you're meeting the management of the factory, can you ask them about dumping dirt waste in the stream and polluting it? He answered me very curtly, yes, yes, right.
6: It was not until 6 days after the accident that the Igmesa factory closed down, and then only at the workers' insistence. And it was not until 8 days had passed that the owners, Givaudan, a subsidiary of the giant multinational drug company Hoffmann La Roche, admitted that the gas contained 4.5 pounds of dioxin, a byproduct of herbicide manufacture and one of the deadliest poisons known to man.
7: How did you feel when you found out and you had a newborn son?
3: Well, I was certainly concerned. My son and my wife moved away for 2 months, and he didn't come home to Seveso until it was safe. Nobody had heard of dioxin before.
6: A further week passed before anyone decided that evacuations were necessary or that people should be warned not to eat or sell their vegetables, as they had been doing for the past fortnight. Only after 3 weeks, when cattle began to die and children began to show signs of the appalling skin disease known as carachne, did it begin to sink in that a disaster had happened.
5: Questi bambini hanno...
3: The children who'd been playing outside showed symptoms of chloroacne and boils. It was the first warning sign. The second was the death of birds. There were dead birds on the street. It was very unusual.
5: Assolutamente insolita.
2: Residents also developed nausea, headaches, eye irritation, and 19 children were admitted to local hospitals with skin lesions.
6: Almost immediately, the officials of the Lombardy Regional Authority began to minimise its significance as much as possible. Only the few hundred people nearest the factory were to be evacuated, and they were to be allowed to take their polluted possessions with them.
3: The first evacuation concerned a rather large area, but not many buildings. The family had been notified that they had to abandon everything by 12 p.m. I went with the police and soldiers to knock on the door and tell them it was time to leave. What did we find? We found families that were quietly having lunch, as if it was the last supper.
5: L'ultima cena.
6: In Zone B, further away, pregnant women should leave and children stay out, but only during the day. And a motorway which ran right through the poisoned area remained wide open.
3: The second evacuation was more difficult because there were more families and they were sent very far away from Seveso to a motel near the motorway, about 40 kilometers away. These families were severely tested because they found themselves away from home with no space or garden in hotel rooms for several months. It really affected them psychologically.
4: There's an eerie, sinister atmosphere in the contaminated area near the chemical plant. The streets and houses are empty. Police and army patrols work only for short spells to reduce the risk to their health. The invisible poison has withered trees and plant life, killed a cow, rabbits and chickens. Many cats have been stricken. As the full health threat becomes apparent, workmen erect barriers around the 170-acre zone.
8: Dioxin stays dangerously in the topsoil for up to 14 years. There are still locals who resent the publicity and the army presence. Lives in this small industrial fringe community have been shattered by an invisible enemy.
2: Meanwhile, despite abortion being illegal in Italy, the government specifically permitted them for the 600 pregnant women affected by the disaster. 26 were performed, according to the British Health and Safety Executive. A later study found no evidence of increased birth defects due to exposure to dioxin, but the data set was too small to rule out a small risk. 12 months after the disaster, many families remained displaced.
6: A market garden town, stripped of its soil, surrounded by troops and 10-foot fences, and overshadowed by a heap of poison which no one is quite sure what to do with.
8: Something like 3,000 local animals have died, tens of thousands have been slaughtered. This unlovely but inoffensive township is doomed, its prosperity gone, its products shunned by the rest of Italy.
3: The immediate negative impact was the blocking of all productive activity in Seveso. It was known for its woodwork and furniture making. But because of the dioxin, almost all the elders from around the country and abroad stopped because they suspected that the wood products were polluted.
2: Long-term health side effects for those exposed to dioxin included decreased fertility and increased risk for cancers. But the disaster did lead to stronger industry regulation. In 1982, the European Union adopted the Seveso Directive, a law aimed at improving the safety of sites containing large quantities of dangerous substances. Roche paid out an estimated $168 million in damages. In 1983, four former employees were found guilty of willful failure to prevent the explosion, and a fifth was found guilty of involuntary negligence. They were sentenced to between 2.5 to 5 years in prison, but three were later acquitted after appealing. Back in Seveso, the contaminated area was made into a park known as Bosco delle Querce, or Oak Forest. The houses which once stood there have been demolished and are buried beneath its small hills and two tunnels, alongside the remains of 80,000 animals.
3: I could gladly show you the system for storing the polluting material. We had people come from Sweden to learn how we store it. And thanks to Oak Forest, the fauna has returned there. Life has returned to the environment.
2: Giuseppe Cassino went on to be mayor of Seveso in the 1980s. He was speaking to me, Rachel Naylor, for Witness History.
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10: Across Kenya, a new kind of wildlife crime is emerging, but it's not in tusks or horns. It's ants. A single day's harvest of queen ants can be worth hundreds of thousands of dollars for smugglers. Why are these tiny creatures so valuable?
9: Secrets of the Ant Trade, Thursday at 8:30 and 19 GMT.
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12: The Egyptian Football Association has called for the officials that took charge of their defeat against Argentina in the last 16 of the World Cup to be sent home. And the semi-final lineup at the Wimbledon Tennis Championships will be completed today.
11: This is the BBC World Service, the world's radio station.
13: Coming up on the newsroom with me, Janet Jalil. Donald Trump says a ceasefire with Iran is over.
14: So we hit him very hard last night. Probably hit him hard again tonight. I'll give him a little warning. We're going to hit him hard tonight. But we'll see how it all works out.
13: Iran says it will respond twice over. At the NATO summit, the US president says he'll allow Ukraine to manufacture Patriot air defense missiles seen as critical to stopping Russian attacks. Meta faces a backlash over an AI tool that can generate pictures from people's profiles without telling them. New research finds a link between COVID and eyesight issues.
15: These include an extreme light sensitivity, pain in and around and behind the eyes, blurred vision and eye fatigue.
13: And
16: each piece tells a story at different generations and different meanings. And we can turn this into a really powerful, self-affirming message for women at this stage.
13: The rise of the defiant new jewellery trend, the divorce ring. That's after this bulletin.
2: BBC News with Govinda Gill. President Trump has warned the US will again hit Iran hard tonight after he declared the ceasefire was over. Speaking at the NATO summit in Ankara, he described the Iranian leadership as scum after renewed attacks on shipping in the Strait of Hormuz. Iranian state media said Tehran would respond by again closing the waterway and striking at least two targets for every hit they receive. Oil prices have jumped 5% as a result of the renewed fighting. At a news conference in Ankara, the president said any fighting would be over quickly.
14: It's going to go very quickly. They hit a couple of ships, and so we hit them much harder. When they hit, we hit 10 times harder. You know, we hit much harder than they do. We have a lot better equipment than they do. We may even, somebody asked before, do you think you'll hit them tonight? I said, we might. Yeah, we might. But when they hit, we hit. You know, it's what they're, we use their language. We speak their language.
2: From Washington, here's our correspondent, Nick Johnson.
17: We've been here before. Only last week, ceasefire talks resumed following another tit-for-tat exchange of fire between Iran and the United States. And despite the president's rhetoric, it's not clear if the ceasefire has yet run its course. The duration and intensity of any subsequent US strikes on Iran should provide a clearer picture. While Donald Trump did not rule out a continuation of the ongoing peace talks, this latest exchange of words and bombs is yet another test of a ceasefire which looks increasingly fragile.
2: President Trump says he and his Ukrainian counterpart Volodymyr Zelensky are now on good terms as he promised Ukraine the ability to produce American Patriot interceptor missiles. The major shift in tone came in their meeting during the NATO summit. Mr. Trump expressed admiration for how Ukraine was defending itself against Russia. Despite the approval, manufacturing the weapons will take time. The German Chancellor Friedrich Merz has said Donald Trump acknowledged efforts NATO members were making on defence during the leaders' summit in Ankara. Mr. Merz said he hoped the meeting would create a new spirit within the alliance and European members were ready to shoulder greater responsibility. In other news, the Nigerian president Bola Tinubu has ordered a probe into allegations that a fictitious government agency was set up inside his office and received $950,000 in public funding. Richard Kagoe reports from Nairobi.
18: The allegations have shocked Nigeria, with civil society groups and opposition politicians demanding an independent inquiry. Police have questioned three staff members and are searching for Adeniyi Adeyemi Mathew, who claimed to be the agency's director. He is due in court later this month on forgery and impersonation charges. He insists the organization set up 2 years ago to attract foreign investment to Nigeria was lawfully established, but there's no record of any deals being done.
2: World News from the BBC. The organisation representing German carmakers has warned that radical reforms are needed to prevent the collapse of employment as the industry faces stiff competition from China. The organisation's head said changes were required in everything from energy costs to the contributions companies made towards social security. Carmaking has long been at the centre of Germany's economy. Sudan's army says it has recaptured the border town of Al-Kurmuk in Blue Nile State after days of heavy fighting. The military says it drove out the paramilitary rapid support forces and their allies. The strategic town lies on the border with Ethiopia. Air Canada has announced a new French-speaking CEO after his predecessor resigned for issuing an English-only condolence message in the aftermath of a deadly airport collision. Anko van der Werf, the Dutch head of Scandinavian Airlines, replaces Michael Russo, who faced widespread criticism over his language skills in bilingual Canada. In a video message, Mr. van der Werf recognised the importance of being bilingual.
19: I join Air Canada with great respect for the work accomplished over recent years. The company is now firmly positioned with a clear strategy, a celebrated brand and committed teams. I am also mindful of the importance of serving Canadians in both official languages, and that is a fundamental responsibility for Air Canada, and I'm fully committed to upholding it in the course of my duties.
2: The BBC says its global weekly audience has exceeded 500 million for the first time since contemporary records began. This excludes the UK and is an increase of 11% on the previous year. 70% comes via the BBC World Service's English and 40 plus other language platforms. Separately, the BBC's new Director General, Matt Britton, has described the TV licence model that funds the corporation, including much of the World Service, as no longer fit for purpose. BBC News.
13: You're listening to The Newsroom from the BBC World Service with me, Jeanette Jalil. President Trump has raised the prospect of a return to all-out war with Iran, saying that the US had hit targets in the country on Tuesday night and would do so again in the coming hours.
14: So we hit them very hard last night, probably hit them hard again tonight. I'll give them a little warning, we're going to hit them hard tonight. But we'll see how it all works out.
13: President Trump, who's currently attending a NATO summit in Turkey, said he thought the Iran-US ceasefire was over after the latest flare-up in tensions, which began with attacks on ships in the Strait of Hormuz that the Trump administration has blamed on the Iranians.
14: They're scum. They're sick people. They're led by sick people. And they're vicious, violent people. And if they had a nuclear weapon, they'd use it.
13: Despite these comments, Mr. Trump said negotiators on both sides could continue to talk, but that he thought that they were wasting their time. The US says it hit more than 80 Iranian targets on Tuesday. In response, Iran has fired on US military sites in Bahrain and Kuwait. At one stage, the Iranian Navy repeatedly instructed the captain of a ship, the Al Maria tanker, which was transiting through the Strait of Hormuz through Omani waters, to alter course and told him that its route was not safe. The BBC obtained a recording of the marine radio transmission.
20: Anna Elizabeth, Iranian Stefan Navy, be with me, over.
21: Iranian Navy, Anna Elizabeth.
20: Captain, this way is not safe. This way is not safe.
13: Well, we're joined from Washington by Kasia Junaidi from BBC Persian. And Kasia, what's your assessment of why this fighting has broken out again between the US and Iran?
22: Well, at the moment, Iran wants to impose its will over all shipping companies that they should use the route that goes close to the Iranian islands in order to go through the Strait of Hormuz. The reason is that Iran wants full control over international maritime traffic through the Strait of Hormuz in and out of the Persian Gulf, because by that, then it could negotiate with the Americans from a higher position. On the other side, the ships, the three tankers that it hit yesterday, which resulted in the U.S. reaction, they were taking the other route, which goes through close to the Omani coast. And Iran wants to inform all these shipping lanes, that shipping companies, that if they take that route, they're going to be in danger. And when we're talking dangers, the danger is going to be billions of dollars worth of the ships and their cargo. And usually insurance companies won't let these ships pass through this dangerous route. So Iran is trying to put pressure on these companies and the nations around that area. So the Iranian route will be taken, and then by that, Iran will have the upper hand. Now, the Iranian foreign ministry spokesperson, Mr. Baghaei, issued a statement today in which he accused the Americans of violating the MOU, saying that the MOU emphasizes that Iran is responsible for determining the arrangements for the safe passage of ships through the Strait of Hormuz. And now that these ships, like the one that you just heard the recording, take their Omani route, this upsets the Iranians. Iranians want to stop that. And that's the reason the fighting started or restarted.
13: But the US and other countries would find this unacceptable, that Iran would control the Strait of Hormuz, which before the war was free.
22: Well, Iran is saying that, from what I said from the statement of Mr. Baghaei, it was agreed between Iran and the US. He refers to the MOU that Iran will be the party responsible for the safe passage of ships through the Strait of Hormuz. The Strait of Hormuz is considered as an international waterway, but at the same time, because it's very narrow, that navigable part of it is very narrow, it falls within the territorial waters of Iran and Oman at the same time.
13: Right.
22: Iran was very interested to negotiate a settlement with Oman. So Iran and Oman will be the ones responsible for making arrangements for the traffic.
13: Right.
22: Oman was not open to Iran's suggestions for getting fees, transport, right, transit fees from these ships. So that didn't work. And now Iran is trying to find a way to impose on its will unilaterally. The Americans are not going to accept this. Both sides are accusing each other at the same time of violating the MOU.
13: And briefly, President Trump says the ceasefire is over, but neither side wants a return to all that war.
22: It seems that these are like political gesturing at the moment. Both sides don't want to end the ceasefire, but they are trying to impose their will on each other, upping up the ante against each other.
13: Right.
22: The Iranian side, Abbas Araghchi, today issued a statement on Twitter. He said that Iranians are known for their civility and culture, and we will not answer vulgarity with vulgarity, referring to what we heard from President Trump.
13: Right.
22: And he said, but Iran will respond with action, fearlessly, and with great valor.
13: Kasia, thank you very much. That was Kasia Janedi. Meanwhile, at the NATO summit in Ankara, Donald Trump has been talking positively about Ukraine in a dramatic shift of tone from that fiery White House meeting last year in which he berated President Zelensky for being ungrateful. But now, during their latest meeting, Mr. Trump says the US is granting Ukraine the ability to co-produce key air defense weapons, the prized American Patriot system, which could be critical in helping Ukraine to defend itself from Russian ballistic missile attacks. Our Eastern Europe correspondent, Sarah Rainsford, is in Kyiv. I asked her about this dramatic shift in tone from the US president.
0: Yeah, a lot warmer. And I think what was really notable for me was that traditionally Donald Trump has liked to repeat lines that Vladimir Putin says about this war. But this time, what we saw quite a lot was Donald Trump talking a little bit like Vladimir Zelensky. So he talked warmly and with praise and with admiration and respect about the Ukrainian military. And he really highlighted one thing, which is the long-range drone attacks that Ukraine has been carrying out recently against oil refineries in Russia and putting real pressure on the Russian economy. And by extension on Vladimir Putin. And he said that that was an escalation, but he didn't criticize it. He actually said it was one that could help to speed the end of this war. He was also complimentary about Ukrainian troops. And generally speaking, it was a very different dynamic between the two men. Although I would say Vladimir Zelensky didn't say too much. He was very deferential. He sat on the edge of his chair. He said thank you quite a lot. And he was very complimentary about the US air defense systems that he desperately wants for Ukraine.
13: Yes, because Donald Trump is saying that Ukraine will get the license to produce these Patriot missiles, something that Ukraine says it desperately needs to stop those Russian ballistic missile attacks. But what exactly does that mean? Because they take years to produce, don't they?
0: Yeah, exactly. I mean, he got a big statement of support on the face of it, but what that actually boils down to in reality, I think, is a big question. So, yeah, you've got Donald Trump saying, it's fine, we're going to give you the license, you can produce the weapons yourself. You're really good at producing things, you make a load of drones, you know, you'll be fine at this. It's a bit complicated, but don't worry, you know, you'll sort it out. But I think I've spoken to one expert who's just told me that, you know, he doesn't even think that there's any chance that those missile components are coming anywhere near Ukraine, because this is a country which is under drone and missile attack, and it would be a prime target, of course, for Russia. So it seems more like a political statement, maybe an ambition for the long term. In the short term, it doesn't solve the problem, which is that Ukraine's skies are under attack daily now from missiles and drones from Russia. We are seeing civilians killed at a very high rate here, particularly in Kyiv, almost 60 in the last week, 60 people killed in their homes.
13: So what do you think President Putin will make of it all?
0: Yeah, interesting. Donald Trump kept saying that President Putin wants peace. He kept saying that he could do a deal. He can do a deal. He's the great deal maker. I don't see any sign that Vladimir Putin genuinely wants peace. All I see is him launching missiles and drones at Ukraine and sticking very, very firmly to his demands, you know, his demand to take the whole of the eastern Donbass and his claims that Russian troops are doing great on the battlefield. Perhaps he's under pressure, but at the moment he's not showing it.
13: Sarah Rainsford. A palliative care doctor in Germany has been found guilty of killing 15 of his patients and sentenced to life in prison. A court in Berlin convicted the 41-year-old, named only as Johannes M., of killing 12 women and 3 men. But prosecutors say he may have killed dozens more. Our correspondent Bethany Bell told me more about the victims.
1: These people were critically ill, but the court heard that they weren't imminently in danger of dying. But this doctor killed them using a lethal mix of various different medicines without their consent. And he did this when he was visiting them at their homes. And on several occasions, the court heard how he'd set fires to cover his tracks. And then he was arrested in July 2024. And just before his arrest, prosecutors say he killed two patients in a single day. One of them was a 75-year-old man in Berlin, and then just a few hours later, a 76-year-old woman who lived nearby.
13: And the victims, their ages ranged from 25 to 94. As you say, there was no prospect of imminent death for them. So what was his motive, do we know?
1: Well, it was interesting. In this trial, which has gone on for about a year or so, he said very little. But then just last month, at the end of June, he confessed to having killed 12 of these people, these severely ill patients. And he told the court that he had convinced himself he was doing the right thing, that he was sparing them, in his words, suffering and infirmity. He said he thought it was the best thing for everyone. And the court also heard from some of the relatives of those who died. And the mother of the youngest victim, the 25-year-old woman, was in tears. And she told the court that her daughter had never said she didn't want to live anymore.
13: And there are, what, more than 70 cases that are being investigated, possible murders that prosecutors think may have happened.
1: Yes, prosecutors are investigating these 76 other cases. This has involved autopsies, digging up bodies. And the German media is saying that if those further cases are proven, and if he is found guilty of those, it would be one of the largest cases of serial murder in Germany's history. So the cases today could just be the tip of the iceberg.
13: And what's the public reaction been in Germany? Because there have been similar cases in recent years.
1: There was a case with a nurse who was found to have killed a lot of his patients. There have been calls by various medical organisations for more safety mechanisms to be put in place, particularly when it comes to home care and to palliative care. But this is something that has really, really shocked people.
13: Bethany Bell. Scientists in Sweden say they found a link between mild COVID-19 and long-lasting eye problems. The research was carried out by Linköping University in Sweden, and it was led by Professor Neil Lagali. He spoke to Rebecca Kesby.
15: So it's a range of eye symptoms, and these include an extreme light sensitivity, pain in and around and behind the eyes, blurred vision, and eye fatigue.
4: Right. I mean, they sound quite serious.
15: Yes, this affected their daily lives and drastically reduced the quality of life.
4: And how did you manage to link it to COVID being the cause?
15: So we had a criteria that these people did not have any eye problems prior to contracting COVID. So these problems only arose after they had been diagnosed with COVID and recovered from COVID. And the initial infection was not severe. They were not hospitalized. And then a couple of weeks to a couple of months after they recovered, these eye problems started to emerge.
4: And do you know why these eye problems happened as a result of COVID?
15: Yes. So there seems to be a very long-term inflammation that's persistent after COVID that has led to an effect on the nerves, which control the eye function.
4: Right. So is it the case that these were sort of mystery eye problems that people couldn't work out why they were happening, and now you've got to the bottom of it? But what are the implications of this research then? What does it tell us about the treatment?
15: We believe there's a large number of cases where people are suffering from this problem. And so now with our knowledge, we can use tests. We hope that this can lead to new treatments. For example, we know now that the pupil is not functioning properly. It's letting in too much light into the eye. We also know that there's a nerve degeneration in the eye. So knowing this information will help us to develop more targeted treatments.
4: Is it possible for these patients to make a full recovery, or is their eyesight forever changed by this?
15: There was some report of it getting a little bit better over time, but very slowly. But we're not sure if they ever fully go away. We know now there are many people suffering, at least in Sweden, from this problem, and we believe that that's the case globally as well. And unfortunately, they haven't been able to get a proper diagnosis or care they need from the healthcare system. So we hope that this information will allow that to happen.
13: Professor Neil Legale. With the UK now in the grip of its third heatwave so far this year, the Met Weather Office has warned that some of the waters around England and Wales are much hotter than usual. Sea surface temperatures are forecast to be as much as 5 degrees Celsius higher than average. And forecasters say these unusually warm marine conditions are likely to persist for a while. Our climate editor, Justin Rowlatt, has been looking at the impact of this marine heatwave.
5: Brixham is England's biggest fishing port, and sales of one normally very rare species are booming, Mediterranean octopus. Every few decades, there are reports of octopus blooms in UK waters, but this time is different. There are so many octopus, buyers are flying in from Europe.
6: Here the prices are low, so there is an opportunity here right now.
5: Ruben Dominguez and his colleague David Bertrand are fish merchants from Spain.
7: We are planning big volumes, so
23: five containers. One Spanish customer asked for five containers.
5: Five whole shipping containers?
7: Yes. Yeah.
5: Brixham Market sold 103 tonnes of octopus in a single day a few weeks back. Tommy Stewart is in charge of the Rockfish fishmonger business, buyer of Brixham Fish.
24: You know, they're releasing up to 500,000 eggs at any given time, and so they're really incredibly intelligent.
5: Like lots of people in the fishing industry here, he says since the octopus bloom began, catches of lobster and scallops have crashed. So why are there so many here? On a boat way out, scientists are lowering high-tech sensing equipment into the water. The sea here has been monitored for more than a century. Professor Matt Frost is from the Marine Lab.
25: We've had octopus blooms before, but what we're having now is because of these marine heat waves being more frequent and lasting longer, the sheer abundance of octopus is enormous. We've seen a gradual change going and it's getting warmer.
5: It certainly is. For the past 18 months, the Met Office says there has always been a marine heat wave somewhere in UK waters. Ségolène Berthou studies interactions between the air and the sea at the Met Office.
26: We're expecting these anomalies to become stronger this week and potentially reach 4 to 5 degree anomalies, which means extreme conditions.
5: She says that is very rare and could have impact on us all, keeping nighttime temperatures higher and helping prolong the hot weather. Back on the research ship, Professor Frost has a warning.
25: It can be exciting with these changing conditions to see new species arrive. The problem is we don't get to choose what comes in on the back of those heat waves.
5: The changes we are seeing are evidence of an ecosystem being reshuffled by heat, and warns we don't yet know how profound the long-term consequences could be.
13: Justin Rowlatt. The tech giant Meta is facing a backlash over a new AI tool which can generate pictures using other people's profiles without telling them. Our technology reporter Laura Kress told us more about why this tool is so controversial.
27: So yes, this new tool, Muse Image, it's its latest AI image generator, and it's built by these brand new Meta Superintelligence Labs. And yes, it can create images from what we call text prompts, and you can also edit existing photos. But it's basically all around the idea of creating images from prompts. What Meta is trying to do is it's integrating it within all its various systems, Instagram, WhatsApp. It also says, quite interestingly, it's going to eventually try and use it to power creative tools for advertisers as well. We have seen a bit of backlash against some advertisers using AI, so it'll be interesting to see where that goes as well.
13: And there's been quite a backlash to this tool, hasn't there? Because of the fact that it can generate pictures using other people's profiles without actually informing them.
27: Exactly. And that really is the biggest criticism. It's focused mainly on this idea of privacy. And as you say, the feature here that you can use public Instagram photos as references, and it is the profile picture of the Instagram account, is a public Instagram account. So, for example, I did this myself. I tagged myself and said driving a car, and up came a photo of myself driving a car, which I had just taken from my profile picture. And as you said, there are issues around consent. consent there. Now, Meta has said that even if you have your account and it's public, you can go into the settings of your Instagram profile and you can keep your profile public, but you can turn off the setting that means that people can use your image. Also, more complex instructions it can do. But I think it's still brought about this kind of debate around controls over public content and, you know, how that tool is designed.
3: There are quite a lot of concerns, aren't there, about Meta. This isn't the only controversy involving it.
27: It really has faced quite a lot of criticism over the few years around its AI efforts. There's also been some concerns over copyright, creator consent, and as well just scrutiny from regulators over privacy and data use as well, especially, for example, its smart glasses and, you know, who is recording and how other people know if they're being recorded. Now, the company itself, it's argued it complies with all applicable laws and that it provides users with these privacy controls, as it said, for example, with this Muse Images. So it has said that, you know, it provides all these controls. People can choose whether or not these things are shared. But a lot of these things, for example, with this image generator, it's opt out. It's not opt in.
3: Laura Kress. Finally, there's a rising trend promoted by jewellers around the world of women marking a fresh chapter in their life with a new statement piece, the divorce ring. Although traditions that actually stem from diamond companies' advertisement drives suggest that engagement rings should be worth about a month's salary, resale values tend to be a third or less of the original price. So perhaps the smarter financial move is to turn it into something else to celebrate a fresh start. Recently, celebrities have been sharing their recrafted or repurposed jewellery. But how new is this phenomenon really? Nuala McGovern asked gemologist and jeweller Helen Dimock and author and jewellery historian Rachel Church, starting with Rachel first.
8: I think it's actually a really much older tradition than we think. There's lots of press now suggesting that it's this new sort of celebrity trend. But the earliest reference I've found is actually from 1877,
9: wow,
8: where it's described as a disgrace of the New York courts. And then it sort of reappears about every 10 years. So in 1911, the Chicago divorcee, Mrs. Marina Park, claimed to have invented it and said that she'd resized her wedding ring to wear on her little finger.
10: On her little finger, because some people are putting on the middle finger, Helen, is what I've read.
11: The wedding ring and the engagement ring is classically worn on the fourth finger on the left-hand side. And this dates actually to a tradition in ancient Egypt, whereby it was thought that there was a vein that ran from here to the heart called the vena amoris. Sadly, that's not true, but it means that that's a very romantic finger to wear the ring on. If you repurpose the ring, you wear it on the middle finger, it takes on a more defiant message. Mm. So the symbolism changes considering where the diamond or the ring is worn. But yes, at the point of divorce, the reality of women coming to me, they had a difficult time. There's grief, anger, loss, feeling of self-doubt. But what I try to do is to talk to clients and remember the intentions when that ring was purchased and given was love, and it was in hope, and it was in optimism. So maybe don't throw away, try to take a period of time to reflect and make an informed and value decision as to what to do with this piece of jewellery.
3: Helen Dimmock and Rachel Church speaking to Nuala McGovern, and that brings us to the end of this edition of The Newsroom.
13: Stay with us on the BBC World Service because in 30 minutes, The Climate Question learns about building a climate-friendly city.
12: Placing heating systems with geothermal systems is being done in Warsaw, to having community food gardens for food security whilst greening as being done in Kazan City. The examples of city leadership are just endless.
13: That's followed by Health Check.
16: 2 weeks on from the two earthquakes that hit Venezuela, we'll be hearing how health systems are coping on the ground. And could the parasites carried by feral and stray cats in New York City cause disease in humans?
13: And at 21 GMT, the interview meets Steve Hilton, the Republican candidate for California governor.
17: Here in California, we used to produce most of the oil we use right here in our state. By some measure, we have the second largest oil reserves in the world. But in the name of climate change, oil production has been shut down in California to the point we're now importing nearly 80%.
13: This is the BBC World Service.
28: Hello, I'm Adi Adedoyin, and this is Sport Today on the BBC World Service. Arthur Ferry has become the first British wildcard to reach the semi-finals at a Grand Slam in the Open era. We round up the day's action at the Wimbledon Tennis Championships. And the Egyptian Football Association has called for the officials that took charge of their match against Argentina on Tuesday to be sent home. They say their 3-2 defeat in the last 16 at the World Cup was down to double standards in officiating. All on Sport Today. Join us in the next 2 minutes.
0: BBC News with Ron Brown. President Trump says the US will probably hit Iran very hard again tonight after hostilities resumed in the Gulf. He described Iranian leaders as cuckoo, but said talks aimed at ensuring they never obtain a nuclear weapon would continue. Iran says it will respond twice over to any attacks. Mr. Trump was speaking at the NATO summit alongside Volodymyr Zelensky. He said he would license Ukraine to produce American Patriot interceptors, a vital defence against Russian ballistic missiles. Moscow has banned diesel exports as public anger spreads over nationwide fuel shortages as Ukraine repeatedly bombs Russian oil refineries. It's to start importing diesel this month. NATO's

0: as Europe swelters in its third heat wave this year. The Spanish city is issuing monitoring bracelets to outdoor workers to alert the risk of overheating. A former submarine force commander in Argentina has been convicted of negligence, which led to the country's worst ever peacetime naval disaster. 44 sailors died when the San Juan submarine suffered a suspected fire and implosion in 2017. And the BBC has surpassed a weekly global audience of 500 million for the first time. The BBC World Service accounted for most of it. BBC News.
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7: Hello and welcome to today's programme with me, Adi Adedoyin. Coming up, the Egyptian FA has launched an appeal with football's world governing body FIFA and demanded an investigation into what they call the double standards of officiating in their defeat by Argentina at the World Cup. More on that to come, but we're starting at Wimbledon now, where we now know the lineup for the semi-finals in the men and women's singles. Deleth Lloyd is watching for us on centre court. And Deleth, you watched a huge shock in the men's quarter-final.
8: Yes, hi there, Addy. Another hot and sweltering day here at the All England Club on day 10 of the championships, and we've had the biggest upset of the tournament so far.
9: Three match points for the wild card for a place in the Wimbledon semi-finals. Yes. He finishes it with an ace, drops his racket, and falls almost in slow motion to the centre court grass. Arthur Ferry, 114 in the world, becomes only the second wildcard to reach the Wimbledon men's singles semi-final in the Open era.
8: Yes, unprecedented scenes on centre court just 2 hours ago as Briton Arthur Ferry made history. The 23-year-old from Wimbledon completely dominated his match against the ninth seed and French Open finalist Flavio Cabolli, winning in three sets, 6-4, 7-6, 6-love. It follows his fourth-round five-set thriller on centre against Grigor Dimitrov.
10: It gets better and better every match. And no, I just can't believe it. It's incredible playing on centre court for the second time, second win. Yeah, just can't believe it.
11: It looks like your heart rate is actually lower than everybody in your box. Are you really that cool and in control, or are you a very good actor as well as a very good tennis player?
10: Definitely not on the inside. Yeah, it was that last game. I felt emotions that I hadn't experienced before in my life, and I think it's the same up there. But yeah, it's unbelievable to share it with those guys. It's a great bunch of guys, and so happy.
11: Not every tennis player likes stats, but this is a good one. Only two wild cards have made it to the semi-finals of Wimbledon. You are one of them. The other... Do you know the other? The other is Goran Ivanisevic in 2001, and we know what happened to him. He went on to be champion. But how do you block out these types of questions, this type of noise, and just concentrate on the semi-final? What does the next couple of days look like for you?
10: Well, I don't know. I've never been in this position before, so I guess it's going to be the first time, and we'll figure out as we go. But no, I'm just going to keep going. I've been doing a great job for the past 10 days, and just going to do the same thing and see where that takes me.
8: Arthur Ferry taking it in his stride with Lee McKenzie there. Well, let's get reaction to this astonishing story by speaking to the BBC's tennis correspondent, Russell Fuller, who's with me here at Wimbledon. Russell, we heard your commentary there. I mean, have you ever witnessed or commentated on anything like that quarterfinal before?
12: Well, we do have a precedent in British tennis, Deleth, quite recently when Emma Raducanu, who wasn't a wild card but was a qualifier, won the US Open title in 2021 without dropping a set. But in terms of wild cards at Wimbledon, as you say, the second wild card to reach the last four of the men's singles in the Open era, which dates back to 1968. Goran Ivanisevic, though, when he did it, and yes, he went on to win the title, had been in three previous finals. And if you look at the men who've managed to do that at other Grand Slams, there are only two others. Jimmy Connors did it in the 1991 US Open, right at the back end of his career. And Henri Leconte of France did it on home soil at the

0: French Open of 1992, but then he'd been in the final a couple of years earlier. So this, for a player 114 in the world who'd only won two Grand Slam matches before this year's Wimbledon to go all the way to the semi-finals, is remarkable.
1: And perhaps the scary thing about it all, Russell, is the fact that he looks completely at home on the world's biggest stage.
0: Yes, and on the grass as well. I think there's two factors there. I have been blown over by how well he handled his centre court debut against Grigor Dimitrov in the last round and again today. And he said he felt nervous before the match, perhaps especially nervous because he really thought that he had a chance of winning this. Flavio Caboli did not play well in this quarterfinal, but he is the world number 10. Ferry had beaten him in the first round of the Australian Open in January, but that almost had an asterisk by it because Caboli was really struggling with a stomach bug and it wasn't much fun for him being on court that day, but it gave Ferry confidence and he just played superbly well. He's not a tall man, he's 5'9" tall, but that serve is still very, very impressive. He's as aggressive as he can be from the baseline. He's a phenomenal mover and defensively as well. Quite incredible the number of balls he got back in play today.
1: Yes, and few outside of tennis will perhaps not have heard of Arthur Ferry, certainly before this week. What can you tell us about him in terms of his backstory?
0: It's an interesting backstory because he was born in Sèvres, on the outskirts of Paris, not too far at all. In fact, a moderate run from Roland Garros, where the French Open is staged. But he moved to Wimbledon at the age of 6 months. His parents, very much French. He says that if you'd asked him 10 years ago, he may have felt more French than British, but now very much feels British because not only has he lived and grown up in the area, he's gone to school in Wimbledon, he's been part of the domestic tennis system that the LTA run, and so he very much speaks English as a first language, although also fluent French with his family. I don't know whether he dreams in French or English, but he does say he feels very, very happy and it's a very, very natural thing to play under the British flag.
1: And next up for Arthur Ferry is the second seed Alexander Zverev, who will also on Friday be contesting his first Wimbledon semi-final. But it's not beyond the realms, is it, Russell, that Ferry, playing in this form, can beat him. How do you rate his chances?
0: I would say his chances are low, but it's certainly not mission impossible for him. Zverev had never been in a Wimbledon quarterfinal before this fortnight. Now he's in the last four. He is playing with supreme confidence, though, having won that Grand Slam title, that elusive Grand Slam title in Paris a month ago at the age of 29. So he seems to be dealing with the grass a lot better, I think partly because of that wave of confidence, but he is playing superbly and he's an extremely tall man with an outstanding serve. He's 6'5" tall, Zverev. In fact, I think I've robbed him of an inch. 6'6" tall. And even though Ferry has proven himself to be a fantastic returner, to get that serve back in play on a regular basis in your first ever Grand Slam semi-final when your opponent is so, so experienced is going to be no small feat.
1: So Ferry undoubtedly will start as the underdog, but Russell, he will have a weapon. There'll be 15,000 partisan Brits cheering him on Friday. And it's a great scene when you see centre court at Wimbledon cheering on a Brit, isn't it?
0: It's a wonderful noise. Any Grand Slam, when a home player is thriving and working their way through the draw, is special. And when it comes as a complete surprise, the first week was a disaster for British tennis. No one else got through the second round of the singles apart from Arthur Ferry. It's just added to the story. And yes, that is something else for Zverev to deal with. He has all this experience of so many Grand Slam semi-finals before, but in a sense, everyone's expecting him to win. At least those who are neutral are expecting him to win, and that brings with it its own pressure.
1: Russell, great to chat to you as ever. Thank you, the BBC's tennis correspondent, Russell Fuller, joining us live from Wimbledon.
2: So, Delith, as Russell said there, Ferry will face Alexander Zverev in the semi-finals. Another big test for him.
1: Yes, I mean, as we've been talking about, Ferry then, another match on centre court against the number two seed and current French Open champion, we mustn't forget, as well, who just minutes after Ferry's win beat the American sixth seed Taylor Fritz in straight sets on court one. And Zverev, as you can imagine, was immediately told who he'll be facing.
3: It's okay. You guys can all be for Ferry. It's totally fine. I understand it. I don't have a problem with it. It's going to be an exciting day for both of us. First time semifinals for both of us at Wimbledon. For him, of course, it's a fairy tale story for Arthur Ferry. You see what I did there? Yeah, there you go. Very clever. Now, but I think I have to trust myself. I have to trust my tennis, and hopefully I can just show a good performance, and then we'll see what happens.
1: Alexander Zverev, they're trying to get the British crowd on his side. So Ferry Zverev will be second on centre court on Friday, with the defending champion Jannik Sinner facing the seven-time champion and evergreen Novak Djokovic in Friday's first semi-final. What a lineup, Addy, in store.
2: And the women's semi-finals is also complete.
1: That's right. Earlier on Wednesday, all four women are now in the semi-finals of Wimbledon for the first time.
4: It sits up for Palini to attack. She's on the defence now, is Kostyuk. She hits her back, another line! Oh, what a way to finish it! Marta Kostyuk is on her knees on centre court after producing a virtuoso performance to knock out Jasmine Paolini and reach her first Wimbledon semi-final.
5: Could this be the biggest step of Linda Nozkova's career so far? She serves down the tee. The forehand flies wide from Martens. And it's a hand to the face of Linda Nozkova, the 21-year-old on her haunches, overcome by what she has just achieved on the number one court. She is a Wimbledon semi-finalist for the very first time.
1: Yes, what an achievement. More on Nozkova in a moment. First, though, Marta Kostyuk, the 12th seed here, knocked out the former finalist Jasmine Paolini in straight sets on centre. A very dominant performance, and it backs up her semi-final run at Roland Garros a month ago. Kostyuk also equals the best record by a Ukrainian at Wimbledon, matching Elena Svitolina's run to the last four in 2019 and 2023. It was her first time playing on centre court.
6: Thank God my coach made me walk here yesterday. I was flabbergasted by this entrance and everything inside. I was like, wow, I need one day to recover from what I saw. And I was on this court as a spectator once 9 years ago, watching Roger. And it was super special. And to be back here as a player, and I made like walk of honor on the center court, and I sat beside it and took a moment, soak it all in, and soaking in again now here after win.
1: Yes, Marta Kostyuk there with Lee McKenzie. A quick turnaround for Kostyuk then. She'll play Nozkova in the semi-finals on Thursday. The Czech beat Belgium's Elise Mertens on court one, and the number nine seed now Addy's into her first Grand Slam semi-final. Plenty else going on here at the All England Club as well. We have the doubles, juniors and the wheelchair tennis events this week. And this year marks a special anniversary for wheelchair tennis as well, because it's 50 years since the sport was first invented. American Brad Parks founded the sport in California in 1976 after a skiing accident left him paralysed. Since then, the sport has grown enormously, with wheelchair tennis a regular part of all four Grand Slams and many other key tournaments. I've been speaking to Kane Berry, who's the director of wheelchair tennis for World Tennis, and started by asking him how the sport looks today.
7: In terms of the competition framework, we now have a premier tier, which is very much for the professional players and sort of trying to provide a profile and inspiration to more players to pick up a racket. Events like the Grand Slams, of course, have led the way, and they're the ones that obviously are showcasing the sport and bringing more attention to it. The integration with more ATP and WTA events that have happened over the last couple of years is, again, I suppose, further growth of that direction. And the more that we can do that, I think, the better for the players that experience it. They have a more professional environment to operate in. They can raise their standards. And hopefully the product then continues to grow in terms of the performances of those guys on those competition courts. And then, beneath that, we're looking to obviously enhance the standards outside of those events. You know, we have our standalone wheelchair tournaments, and those are critical blood flow of players and competition opportunities. And, we're looking to continue to enhance those.
8: And how does it look then long term? Because visibility is a huge factor in all of this, isn't it, Kane?
7: Absolutely. I think that's part of it, really. This isn't just about, again, the experience of the few players that get to experience these events. It's about, why do we do that? And I think a key part of that, as we said before, is about trying to inspire other kids and other families that wheelchair tennis is a sport of choice for them, and it can add a lot to their lives. And that's something that we think we need to do, give a bit more attention to, really, in terms of how we do that, how we take someone, whether overcoming an illness or an injury, how can we add quality to their life? And we think this sport can do that.
8: And I think it's fair to say there are probably three nations in which wheelchair tennis has utterly thrived: in Japan, in the Netherlands, and in Great Britain here. There are household names: Takita Oda, Didier Groot, Alfie Hewitt, many, many more. But how important is it that to get the growth globally and in the countries that perhaps maybe there isn't much wheelchair tennis at the moment?
7: Yeah, I mean, it's a really good point. I mean, success leaves clues, right? And those nations have done a great job of it. They've all done it in different ways. They've all got their own ecosystems that are quite different. And I think the more we can understand that, the more we can play a role in terms of sharing best practice and bringing people together in terms of how other people can take those steps forward that those nations have done. And if we can do that, we'll have more engaged nations and supporting more players, and the sport will be in a really good place.
2: Kane Berry there, the director of wheelchair tennis at World Tennis, speaking to Delph Lloyd. Now, it may be a rest day at the Football World Cup, but the fallout from Egypt's 3-2 defeat to Argentina in Tuesday's last 16 match continues. The Egyptian FA has lodged a complaint with football's governing body, FIFA, calling for an investigation into what it describes as double standards in the officiating of the game and for the officials involved to be kicked out of a tournament. Now, you remember that Mustafa Ziko's goal was ruled out when Egypt were leading 1-0 after VAR intervened. But VAR didn't intervene when Egypt felt that they should have been awarded a penalty in the build-up to Argentina's late winner. A short while ago, I was joined by the Egyptian football journalist Marwan Ahmed, and he outlined why the Egyptian FA believed the laws of the game weren't applied consistently in those two huge moments, starting with Egypt's disallowed goal.
9: Yes, I'm not saying there wasn't a touch. There was a touch, but honestly, it's a contact sport. And if a player is running and he steps over the toenail of another player, we shouldn't claim that this is a foul. Maybe our players need to fall on the ground more and start acting if this was the case, so that we can get fouls as well. But honestly, there was a touch, but it was minimal. I won't say that it's not a foul because referees will give it. Some won't. But what I'm saying is that I am pretty sure that if it was Argentina, and this is my whole issue, if it was Argentina, it wouldn't have been counted as a foul. The thing is, there was a touch on Mohamed Salah inside the box, and people are not claiming that this one is a penalty. They're claiming that Hamdi Fathi's earlier incident by 2 seconds was the penalty. What I'm saying is that the referee, for me, he either blows his whistle for both incidents, Salah and Lisandro Martinez, or he doesn't blow his whistle for any of those. So it's just very difficult to accept that both incidents had a touch and it was a minimal touch, but one was given and one wasn't.
2: Okay, Marwan, these two incidents aside in Tuesday's match, Argentina did still find the spaces to score 3 goals against Egypt's defence.
9: I think these players, the Egyptian players, all our players, generally, they're not robots. Mentally, my opinion is that foul after foul and nothing was given to the Egyptian national team and you have a goal called off, these players were mentally gone when the first goal scored. We obviously knew that Argentina can score at any time. Our game plan was in 3 phases. We tried to score first and we did. The second phase was we're going to defend but try to hit on the counter. If we can score again, that's nice. If not, we're defending. And the third phase was, okay, we have our 2 goals. We're going to defend. We will not attack. This is clearly a system where you're playing, at the end of the day, the world champions. But we had this feeling, everyone had this feeling that if Argentina score now, these players wouldn't handle the match and wouldn't finish the match with the win. Because if the fans were mentally suffering from such a game where we're seeing such calls given against us, every 50-50 call was against us, these things where we're watching the game and we're very anxious about them, it was very tense. Imagine playing on this pitch.
2: Okay, so what did the Federation hope to get out of this appeal? You know, Egypt are now out of the tournament regardless.
9: I'm not sure that there's something to gain out of the appeal rather than just try to apply pressure over Infantino. What I'm thinking is that if Federation start to pile the pressure, it's just to target him. And rightly so, in my opinion.
2: Egyptian football journalist Marwan Ahmed, the BBC, has contacted FIFA on this story. And remember, if you're listening to the BBC World Service in Africa, you can hear live commentary of the first 2 quarterfinals, France against Morocco on Thursday and Spain against Belgium on Friday. Our coverage starts at 19:30 GMT on Thursday, 18:30 GMT on Friday. On the latest edition of our More Than a Score podcast, we're looking back at the legacy of this tournament in the United States. The USA's defeat to Belgium was the most watched English language soccer broadcast in US history, with a peak audience of 36.8 million. And CBS Sports' Lisa Carlin says the country is in good shape to take advantage of interest in the sport reaching new heights.
10: Yeah, I really do. I think that the U.S. embraced this hosting of the World Cup, and we're not done yet, right? There are still plenty more games to go, plenty more games to attend, watch parties to watch, because the other nations are still here and they're fans, and they're still going to games and they're still watching. And I think that this has been a growth. And when you look back to 94 and hosting the World Cup here in the United States, the drastic boom that happened in soccer, football here in America was massive. We created the MLS, the Major League Soccer League, our professional league, to the point where now there are 5 or 6 professional men's leagues, 2 Division I professional women's leagues. The growth of the sport is there, and it is very, very tangible to see. We have to continue that. I think the growth of academies has definitely increased what could become of our soccer programs here in the United States, because these MLS clubs now have academies. They're creating world-class players that are competing at the highest level, and that is going to continue to raise the level. And as we continue to raise the ceiling of American soccer, we also have to continue to raise the floor and make sure that the lower levels are also being brought up to the highest standards so that we can compete on the world stage and then do even one better in the next 4 years.
2: Elsewhere at the World Cup, it's been confirmed that the Croatia head coach Zlatko Dalic has stepped down after 9 years in charge. He led the side all the way to the final in 2018 and to third place in 2022. But they exited this tournament at the round of 32 after defeat to Portugal. Meanwhile, one of the biggest players in the women's game has been speaking for the first time, as it's been confirmed where she'll be playing her club football next season. We're talking about the 2023 World Cup and multiple European Champions League winner, Alexia Putellas. Our football reporter, Maz Faruqi, is with me. Maz, today Putellas confirming she'll be playing for Women's Super League side London City Lionesses next season. I mean, what a signing this is for them.
11: Yeah, massive signing, Addy. To get it over the line, when you think of the demand for Putellas' signature elsewhere across the global game, it's remarkable, really. And a big part of the credit has to go to the Lionesses' owner, Michelle Kang, also the owner of OL Lyonnais, the team Putellas and Barcelona beat in May's European Champions League final. That was one of the Spanish international's last matches before she left her childhood club, where she enjoyed so much success and won so many trophies. But to move to a club in England that finished mid-table in their first season in the English top flight and didn't challenge for the title and won't be in Europe next season, it's certainly one that raises a few eyebrows. And that's a decision that Putellas has been explaining today.
12: Look, I need to challenge myself like every season. So after make the decision of leaving Barca, I talk with myself what I need after that, and I needed something completely different than what I lived in Barcelona. So the first thing, it's an independent club. There's no men's team behind the women's team. So it's a woman, the owner of the club. It's a new league, the most competitive league. That means that this will push myself to my limits. So if I mix everything, that appears the decision I made.
13: And I mean, were your direct conversations with Michelle Kang, were those pretty influential to your decision? How much were you listening to what she was promising?
12: Yeah, after the moment I said I leave Barca, I met with my agent, and he said, what you need, what you want, what I have to hear, what I have to don't hear. And is what I said. I want to be in the most competitive league. And then there was more thing like, for me, it's a reason to be an independent club, in an independent club. So. Yeah. Then when I told him that, then appeared Michelle, and we had some conversation about the club, about the project, about London City, what she thinks I can do it for her and for the club and for the league, and I really appreciate that, because it's not easy that the owners of the club has some space and some time for talking with you and explain what is about, what the project is about.
13: Well, then can I just ask how many other clubs were vying for you, and did other owners, you know, give you that time and speak directly?
12: I cannot say that, but of course I'm very grateful because others, teams and clubs had interest in me, but yes, I say this for me was the perfect option, and I know there's a lot of people saying it's about money. It is not, because if not, I wouldn't be here. So it's a lot of things behind, more than the money. Of course, money is important, but it's not the main thing, and or not even for me. So there's more thing about that, and but I cannot say which more clubs were interested.
13: Sure. For the fans, what would you tell them your goals are for this next upcoming season?
12: To give my best performance for them. It's been always the same during all my career, during all the season I've played. And what I promise them is I will give my best, and hopefully that means that they will have some joy in the stadium.
2: That's Alexa Putea speaking to the BBC's Nada Taufik. Maz Faruqi still with me, Maz. Some news also from England. The Premier League team Fulham have a new manager.
11: Yeah, in Alvaro Arbeloa, the former Real Madrid boss. He had a difficult 2026 in charge at the Bernabeu. After the departure of Xabi Alonso, Real were beaten domestically by Barcelona, finished the season without a trophy. He does have experience as a player in the Premier League when he played at Liverpool for two seasons. He says he's looking forward to embarking on this new stage in what will be his first managerial role outside of his home country of Spain. Just down the road, of course, as well, from Xabi Alonso, who will be taking over at Chelsea. So that's going to be a very nice subplot for the
2: Premier
11: League.
2: Yes, it is going to be very interesting for sure. My thanks there to Maz Faruqi. You can read more about that story on our website. Also, where you can read about the Egyptian FA, who have called for the officials who took charge of their match against Argentina to be sent home. That's all we've got time for. Join us at the same time tomorrow. That's Sport Today.
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16: Housing is becoming unaffordable for many, the cost of living is soaring, and there are fears about Russian political interference. What does the future hold for Czech society? I'm Johnny Diamond, and joining me are four leading politicians and commentators to debate the big issues facing the country.
15: World Questions, Saturday at 11 GMT.
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18: 2 weeks on from the two earthquakes that hit Venezuela, we'll be hearing how health systems are coping on the ground. And could the parasites carried by feral and stray cats in New York City cause disease in humans?
17: The climate question is next. 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
19: Cities drive the global economy. They have jobs, opportunities, and excitement. But they're also driving climate change.
20: So we see 2.5 billion people to be added to cities over the next 25 years. And 90% of that growth will happen in cities in sub-Saharan Africa and South Asia.
19: Mayors around the world are trying to turn problems into solutions.
21: And this is one of the advantages of our city networks, sharing ideas. Replacing heating systems with geothermal systems as being done in Warsaw, to having community food gardens for food security whilst greening as being done in Kazan City. The examples of city leadership are just endless.
19: This week on The Climate Question from the BBC World Service, we're asking, can we build cities better? That's with me, Jordan Dunbar, after the BBC World Service News.
22: BBC News with Govinda Gill. President Trump has warned the US will again hit Iran hard tonight after he declared the ceasefire was over. Speaking at the NATO summit in Ankara, he described Iran's leaders as scum after renewed attacks on the shipping in the Strait of Hormuz. Oil prices have jumped 5% as a result. Param Gobadi from BBC Persian assesses reaction in Iran.
0: The message we are hearing from Iran is the message of defiance. Several Iranian authorities have spoken and they're all sending the same message. The latest one is Iranian Foreign Minister Abbas Araghchi, who has said the derogatory language does not diminish the greatness of Iranian nation. And he has said, we do not answer vulgarity with vulgarity, but with action, fearlessly and with great valor. Before that, Iranian chief negotiator Mohammad Baqir Ghalibaf said similar things. He said the era of bullying and extortion is over and that it leads to nowhere. We won't fold.
22: President Trump says he and his Ukrainian counterpart Volodymyr Zelensky are now on good terms as he promised Ukraine the ability to produce American Patriot interceptor missiles. The shift in tone came in their meeting during the NATO summit.
3: We're going to give a license to you to make Patriots. That's pretty cool, right? This way you can't complain that we're not giving them enough. I say, make them yourself. We haven't informed the company of that yet, but that'll work out all right. You know, I'm sure they'll be thrilled. But, you know, they'll be able to do it. You'll be able to figure that out. Most countries couldn't do that. If I said that to most countries, they wouldn't know what I'm talking about. But this is a very ingenious group.
22: Sarah Rainsford in Kyiv says this marks a turnaround in their relationship.
4: Donald Trump claimed he and Volodymyr Zelensky had good relations now. And instead of repeating lines from Vladimir Putin, as he used to, he seemed impressed with how Ukraine is defending itself. He mentioned the high rate of Russian casualties on the battlefield. And he said Ukraine's recent long-range drone attacks, which are causing a crisis in Russia, could help bring this war to an end. Mr. Trump suddenly seems convinced Kyiv is on top right now, which is vitally important for Ukraine, which wants the US to pressure Vladimir Putin into a peace deal.
22: The NATO Secretary General Mark Rutte has concluded the summit by declaring the alliance is stronger than ever. He told the BBC that Europe was ready to meet the threat from Russia because it was rapidly increasing its defence spending. Russia has banned diesel exports as public anger spreads over nationwide shortages of fuel caused by Ukraine's incessant bombing of oil refineries. Instead, the country is to start importing diesel. Russian social media is filled with videos of frustrated motorists describing their attempts to find fuel. World News from the BBC. The Nigerian president, Bola Tinubu, has ordered a probe into allegations that a fictitious government agency was set up inside his office and received $950,000 in public funding. Officials say a letter creating the so-called Presidential Foreign Intervention Promotion Council was forged. A former judge in the US state of Wisconsin has been spared jail for trying to help a Mexican man evade immigration officials in April last year. Hannah Dugan was found guilty of obstruction in December for ushering Eduardo Flores Ruiz, who was facing assault charges, out of her courtroom through a side door. The case made international headlines as the Trump administration cracked down on illegal migration. A former Navy officer in Argentina has been convicted of negligence, which led to the country's worst ever peacetime naval disaster. 44 sailors died when the San Juan submarine suffered a suspected fire and implosion in 2017. Here's our Global Affairs reporter, Paul Moss.
23: He was warned that the vessel had defects. The head of Argentina's submarine force, a court was told, had been at a meeting where officers briefed him about leaks and problems with its cooling system. And yet Claudio Viamide insisted that the San Juan should go to sea. 7 months later, it sank after apparently suffering a fire and then imploding. On Wednesday, Viamide was convicted of negligence and dereliction of duty. He was given a 3-year suspended prison sentence, while 3 colleagues facing similar charges were acquitted.
22: The BBC says its global weekly audience has exceeded 500 million for the first time since contemporary records began. This excludes the UK and is an increase of 11% on the previous year. 70% of the total is via the BBC World Service's English and 40-plus other language platforms. BBC News.
19: Most people in the world now live in cities, and that number is predicted to get even higher. But urban areas create the most pollution. They could also hold the biggest solutions. So this week on The Climate Question, we're asking, Can We Build Better Cities? From the BBC World Service, I'm Jordan Dunbar. To answer that question with me are two brilliant guests. We have Yvonne Aki-Sawyer. You're here in two roles, Yvonne, because you're the mayor of Freetown, capital of Sierra Leone, and you're also co-chair of C40 Cities, and that's a network of mayors coming together to fight climate change.
1: Absolutely. Thank you, Jordan. It's a pleasure to be here.
19: Thank you, Yvonne. And with me, we have Roger van den Berg from the WRI, World Resources Institute, which is an environmental NGO. And Roger specialises in sustainable city design. He's a former urban planner and architect.
5: Correct. Totally correct. Yes. I made my hands dirty.
19: I guess what I want to start off with is talking about cities in general and how important they are. Yvonne, you're mayor of Freetown, that's the capital of Sierra Leone, it's a coastal city. Give me a short tour of the city. What does it look like? What does it feel like? What are your favourite things?
1: Let me just give you a little bit of the sort of topography, the geography. So picture this, you're coming from the Atlantic Ocean.
19: Yep.
1: In front of you is the city. You have the beach, you have the city, you have the mountain range. And that's why when the climate crisis kind of hits us, it hits us hard. It's a beautiful, charming place, but we've seen our population double. 2015, it was 1,055,000 people. It's now estimated that by 2028, it will be 2 million. A lot of that pull into the city is coming from rural communities who are suffering the effect, the impact of climate change affecting subsistence farming. So can you imagine what that pressure is like? I grew up in a city that was green. Those mountains were green. There were rivers, there were streams flowing down to the ocean. So much of that has been lost. And I often joke and say, we're probably the city where residents can tell you more about climate change than most because it's impacting them.
19: Roger, you've lived in two Dutch port cities, Rotterdam and Amsterdam, two big rivals. Where's better?
5: Yeah, I choose Rotterdam, right? As many architects, I lived and worked in Rotterdam because it was a sort of an open space for a lot of experimentation. And Rotterdam was bombed during World War II. So it had a sort of had to rebuild and reinvent itself. And first, it was built after sort of modernist ideas, very car-oriented. In the last decades, Rotterdam has done a great job in creating better public spaces, much more attractive streets, and also developed a lot of the areas around the river and outdated port areas. So a big transformation, a lot of experimentation. Rotterdam has also seen enormous surge in projects on how to deal with resilience, right? And how to deal with heat, how to deal with water pressures and flooding. I think one of the famous examples that has been talked about in many places is this innovative water square that fills up with water when it rains a lot. But when it's dry, you can, you know, play basketball and so on. So I really like that vibe of experimenting, trying new things and really advancing a lot related to resilience and climate adaptation.
19: When it comes to climate change, lots of people think of governments, presidents, prime ministers, and the big international negotiations. But what I'm really interested in is the city level, what they're capable of. More than half of us around the world, according to the World Bank, now live in urban areas. The UN predicts that 7 billion of us will be urban dwellers by 2050. And it's not just where we live, it's where we work, jobs and opportunities. World Bank says cities create 80% of global GDP. And then on the climate change side, urban areas produce roughly 70% of the greenhouse gas emissions responsible for warming the planet. Roger, when people look around towns and cities, what are they seeing that's responsible for these greenhouse gas emissions? Kind of talk us through where they're coming from.
5: Buildings, the building sector. I mean, we need cooling, we need heating, and we don't do that on a very energy efficient way. Second is transportation, greenhouse gas from combustion engines. And this is why maybe we can talk a little bit later about the electrification of transportation. And then we have materials and waste management. So waste also emits a lot of methane. So these are the kind of the four elements that contribute to greenhouse gases in cities.
19: So Roger, more and more people are moving to cities. There are cities that aren't even built yet that people will be living in by 2050, and there'll be new bits of cities as well. Is there a danger
6: coming from an architecture, urban planning background, that if we don't change the way we build them, we're locking in these bad habits. We're locking in these emissions for decades to come.
20: You're totally right. I mean, this is a real danger. I think since the 50s, we tend to build cities very car oriented. This idea of proximity, and luckily great cities such as Paris under the leadership of Anne Hidalgo have shown that you can create much more walkable, much more cities based on proximity. You have to do it from a much more human and people-centered perspective. Can you create a small-scale infrastructure, better walkability, smaller-scale neighborhoods with parks? And that doesn't have to be more expensive, but it creates a lot of opportunities for reducing greenhouse gas emissions, because we talk a lot about electrification of transport these days, but actually the best way to reduce emissions is to create proximity, to make sure that you're close to where the jobs are, to make sure that you're close to where the services are, and to have options for public transportation. And I think just to kind of what we're facing is really serious. So we see 2.5 billion people to be added to cities over the next 25 years. And 90% of that growth will happen in cities in sub-Saharan Africa and South Asia. So there's lots to do. And many of them are very practical solutions for creating just simply better neighborhoods for people to live in.
19: Yvonne.
1: So I'll give you some examples outside in different parts of the world, because I think that's something else that we need to be conscious of. This is not a homogeneous situation. The emitters are predominantly in the industrialized West. The impact is predominantly in the global South. So that's something else we have to be aware of. So examples, Medellin, green corridors, literally kilometers of trees alongside roads. We have in Copenhagen, cycling lanes, huge investment in reducing. So Roger talked about proximity, but that also comes with what is the mode of transport. I'll give you a few examples of what we're doing in Freetown within our context. We started with 1.2 million trees. Well, 1 million was a target. We did 1.2 million. And the idea there, it's not just planting trees, but it's very specific. Stabilizing slopes that would otherwise lead to mudslides. Ensuring that we're protecting water catchment areas. Protecting mangroves. We've now increased our target to 4 million trees by 2028. But importantly, we're also going on to the carbon market. We're going through an accreditation process now so we can have carbon offsets for those trees to increase our ability to plant more.
6: So is that people would say, OK, I'm going to create X amount of carbon, greenhouse gas emission, so I'll pay you in Freetown to plant a certain amount of trees that would take that out of the atmosphere?
1: Absolutely. And what's also important to remember when it comes to nature-based solutions, this is something that you'll hear more and more. And this is happening all over the world in so many cities. We can, by design, do simple things to deal with our electricity gap. We're bringing in multi-dimension solutions. We have markets that are producing waste, organic waste. In Hagen Street Market, in Kutan Road Market, in Congo Market, in my communities, we are actually using that waste now to power a biodigester, which produces the electricity to create a cool room.
6: So instead of that just leaking methane into the atmosphere and being waste, it's
1: and,
6: not
1: and
6: being
1: more
6: turned
1: importantly,
6: into energy.
1: And more importantly, instead of using energy that is fossil fuel, you're using it from the organic waste that's being created. And that then is going to the cold room, which is helping women to keep their produce cool. And that would otherwise, a cold room would otherwise have been powered by a generator. We have on a very, very simple, small level, 10,000 women just offered an insurance policy. 60% of our traders or of our work population work outdoors in the informal sector. You have women sitting under the sun. With the heat rising the way it is, that's health issues for them. It's economic issues as produce gets destroyed. With the heat, this insurance policy says, okay, small contribution. If the temperature is right to a certain level, we give you a payout so that you can actually replace the produce you've lost. But in the background, we're increasing access to cooling for them. We're building market shade covers. So these are practical solutions of adaptation. I know we haven't quite got to them, but coming on to mitigation, Freetown, we've just completed a little while ago now a feasibility study to introduce a cable car, something Medellin did.
6: In Colombia.
1: And this is one of the advantages of our city networks, sharing ideas, replacing heating systems with geothermal systems as being done in Warsaw, to having gardens, community food gardens for food security whilst greening as being done in Quezon City. The examples of city leadership coming into this space are just endless.
6: So it's co-benefits, one thing doing many things,
1: but very importantly, it's also creating jobs. This is something that's been a real sort of pushback. Oh, we don't have time for green because people will lose jobs. No, more jobs are created. These are green jobs. Green jobs, employment for young people, sustainability and economic growth.
19: A reminder that you're listening to The Climate Question from the BBC World Service. I'm Jordan Dunbar. Today, we've been hearing how cities drive the world's economy as well as pump out pollution. But they could help reduce planet warming emissions and respond to the already changing climate. With me is Mayor Yvonne Aki-Sawyer and urban planner Roger Vandenberg. Roger, one of the things I want to ask you as someone who specializes in sustainable design is, if you were to start from scratch or you're designing a new part of a city, what would you do differently?
20: Well, I mean, what I first would do is to lay out a very simple, basic and fine-grained mesh of streets, not roads and trunk infrastructure. It's very interesting to, when I say this and when we work with mayors, often the opposition is saying, yeah, but we need to do real estate business. It's not how cities work these days. The biggest real estate project in the world is Manhattan. And because the block size, the size of the blocks where you can build your buildings is relatively small, it's incredibly walkable. So first, create this good mesh of streets. And streets create economies. Streets create interaction. Streets create space for trees. Streets create space for shade. So I think that's one of the most important things to start with. And then the question is, how do you design those public spaces? Are they really for the people or are they for the cars? And the problem is that what we advocate is nothing against the car, but you need, first of all, you need options. And second of all, you need to look at what actually is the demand of the population. So make it small scale, create space for streets, create good public spaces, and as such, make sure that the pedestrians and that there's good, safe walking possibilities on those streets.
6: I was interested, there's a word, sprawl. This idea where instead of cities being compact and together going up, they just spread. And actually, the more your city spreads, the more resources you have to use, right? Like energy and transport, and therefore the more greenhouse gas emissions.
20: Yeah. No, I mean, if you sprawl, that means that you need to kind of travel much more from one place to another. It also means that the upfront cost in investing in infrastructure is super high.
6: And so
20: also
6: that's
20: the
6: water, energy, internet.
20: Yeah, exactly. So you need to kind of bring in all those infrastructure for only a few houses. So this is where you create more what we call compact cities, where people are more closer together in higher densities. You can have really the benefits of cities, and that creates economic opportunities. And as I said, that creates much better access to services. Because if you are moving to a city, you want to get the benefits of the city.
6: What about buildings? What about existing buildings? Because we mentioned they're responsible for 21% of all the emissions in cities. What can we do about those?
20: So what we need to do, we need to think about how we can create passive cooling, how we can create more shade. How do we deal with our roofs? Amsterdam is an example where they created a lot of green roofs. Green roofs really reduce the temperature and reduce the energy demand for cooling systems, for example. So you can think about the materials, you can think about the roofs, you can think about shading, and you can think about the materials that buildings are built of. Because also the materials themselves, they include carbon because they have been produced like cement and like steel. So you see a lot of experiments right now creating sustainable wooden buildings that have a much smaller carbon footprint.
6: Yvonne, you mentioned about how cities around the world are growing really, really quickly, including Freetown. That often means that it's difficult to put a plan in place and you have so-called informal settlements that might be on the outskirts or even in the centre. I take it that then makes it harder as a mayor or an urban planner to try and change things round?
1: So I'd like to think about that in two ways. Yes, it's harder. It's moving very fast. But where there's a plan, you know, Roger talked about, you asked him, well, how would he go about it? And he said he would start with a plan. So let's just understand that there's cities that plan and there's cities that don't. And the reason for that is varied and often political. So where do we end up? We end up in a situation, whether it's deliberate or it's inadvertent, you end up in a situation where you have informal settlements springing up. What does that mean? You are more exposed to vulnerability. Informal settlements are typically along coastlines. In my city, that was the case. And 45% of residents in Freetown live in informal settlements. When it comes to dealing with the climate crisis, you have even more of an exposure, even more of a vulnerability. Many of the housing structures actually are made of corrugated iron. You may have seen these in, you know, in pictures, in documentaries and so on. But can you imagine what it feels like living in a structure in the heat that's made of corrugated iron?
6: All of that heat.
1: It's like living in an oven. So when we talk about vulnerability, these are fundamental systemic issues that need to be addressed. You know, I've been pushing and advocating for land use planning because the answer to the informal settlement is planning.
6: Roger, in terms of adaptation, what are we seeing? You know, tell me about sustainable design and adaptation.
20: Planning is not only planning streets, buildings, and concrete, right? For a long time, our cities used to sort of settle in the natural environment, but we sort of got totally disconnected from our ecological system. So it's incredibly important to break the barriers between cities and nature. This is one system. So we need to think about water bodies, about water management, make space for water runoff if it rains, for example, or if rivers flood. Make sure that we build in the right places, not in the floodplains, but in the safe places. And a lot of cities are understanding that right now. We see examples. For example, a city in Barranquilla who created a whole strategy around providing parks for everyone, you know, within 5 minutes distance of their homes. But we also see great examples in Indian cities, in Bangalore, where the municipality works with some of our team and other partners in creating more space for water and water management. So this needs to be kind of integral part of city management. But the good thing is that the people in the cities, they love it. You know, they love it. There's nothing better than to live in a city where you can breathe clean air, where you have shade, and where you see green spaces and are available to, and where you have the capabilities to kind of bring your family to a park.
1: I just wanted to come in on that because something that's also necessary is for that mindset to change. You know, Roger talks about the way Rotterdam was built for cars. But for many people in the developing world, in, you know, in African cities, it is an aspiration to own a car.
6: It gives you freedom.
1: It gives you freedom. It's also prestige. It's, you know, I have arrived. So when you're talking about getting people into public transport, you also need to be thinking about how does that mindset change shift? Because obviously, like the fossil fuel industry, the motor car industry is very good at promoting the power and the prestige that comes with the ownership of a vehicle. So that's something else that, you know, we need to work on and work with. And on a really practical level, something that you might find odd, it's also that not everybody sort of grows up with access to a bicycle. So one of the things that we're doing is creating a bicycle sort of learning, giving children the opportunity to learn to ride a bike. Because if adults can't ride a bike, you can't really say move on to riding a bike from the perspective of shifting culture. So it's understanding that context differs. And on that, I'll give you one last one, which is 82% of cooking fuel in Freetown is wood or charcoal. That's 82% because we don't have gas and people can't afford electricity. So they use wood. And that has also put enormous pressure on our forest landscape. But how do you replace that? You know, we are now
21: producing briquettes from fecal sludge. So the waste that comes from our body is being processed into alternative charcoal. We've done it at an experimental level for a couple of years
6: now. Is that less polluting?
21: It's non-polluting.
6: Okay.
21: Because it's decarbonized. So a practical solution that will help us to save our trees, reduce costs for our residents, and ensure that they can still cook. And from a health perspective, I have to say, carbon from wood, we have respiratory illness as the third biggest killer in our city. This will also have huge health benefits.
6: Roger.
20: So I think the health dimension of what we're talking about is serious and severe. You're meeting now two people that are very excited and passionate about cities. So our narrative is often very optimistic, but we really need to look at the data, right? So if you look at the health impact of heat, it's severe, right? Approximately 500,000 people every year die from heat-related health issues. If you look at the air pollution in many growing, rapidly growing cities, it's really severe. So, I mean, adaptation to climate is also helping to create just better lives and healthier lives for people. Now, mayors and local leaders are closer to where the actual climate impacts are felt. So they see what it does to homes. It destroys homes, it destroys livelihoods, it creates unproductivity. So they see it and they want to change it. So I think there's an enormous agility of mayors and local leaders to respond to climate impacts. The problem is that the resources, most of the cities, except for a few exceptions like New York or like London, for a few exceptions, actually cannot pay for all this transformation from their own balance sheets. That is a challenge because in the end, every conversation will end on a discussion about resources. But for cities, it's very important that they create better collaboration and partnership with the national authorities. Because without that collaboration, we cannot get to the transformation that cities need and that countries need to deliver on their national climate plans.
6: Yvonne, if you can give me sort of the best things about Freetown for people that are unlucky enough to have never been.
21: Our beaches.
6: Beaches.
21: Number one. Number two, our people. There is not a place that smiles more than Freetown. But number three, I would also say we love to party. So if you're a party animal, come to Freetown.
6: Beaches, friendly people, parties. That's good. Yvonne, thank you very much for speaking to us today.
21: Thank you. Thanks for having me.
6: Roger, thank you very much for joining us.
20: Thank you very much, Jordan, and great conversation.
6: And thank you for listening. Don't forget, if you have a climate question of your own, then email theclimatequestion@bbc.com. The production team were me, Jordan Dunbar, Diane Richardson, Simon Watts, Dave O'Neill, Melanie Stewart-Smith, and Tom Brignall. See you next time.
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7: When you think of the smuggling of Kenyan wildlife, you think of elephant ivory and rhino horn. 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
8: We have our law enforcement team stationed at borders.
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7: A single day's harvest of queen ants can be worth hundreds of thousands of dollars for smugglers.
10: You're buying 1,000 at 100 euros and selling one at 80. One. 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
7: They're smuggled in test tubes and trafficked along established routes to feed a global obsession few people know even exists. I'm Alicia Folkman. I'll be finding out why these tiny creatures are so valuable.
15: Secrets of the Ant Trade. Thursday at 8:30 and 19 GMT.
24: Hello, I'm Claudia Hammond. Health Check is coming up after the news. 2 weeks on from the two earthquakes that hit Venezuela, we'll be hearing how health systems are coping on the ground. The World Health Organization warns again about the global risk of fungal diseases and suggests what to do about it. Are people living with obesity becoming healthier? And could the parasites carried by feral and stray cats in New York City cause disease in humans? All this and more in Health Check from the BBC.
22: BBC BBC News with Govinda Gill. President Trump has warned the US will again hit Iran hard in the coming hours because of Iranian attacks in the Strait of Hormuz. He again described the Iranian leadership as scum and said it was time to hit Iran to finish the job quickly. Iran says it will respond twice over to any attacks. Mr. Trump was speaking at the NATO summit in Turkey, where he had a positive meeting with Volodymyr Zelensky. He told the Ukrainian president he would license Ukraine to produce American Patriot interceptors, a vital defense against Russian ballistic missiles. NATO's Secretary General Mark Rutte has concluded the summit by declaring that the alliance is stronger than ever. He told the BBC that Europe was ready to meet the threat from Russia because it was ramping up defense spending. Moscow has banned diesel exports as public anger spreads over nationwide fuel shortages as Ukraine repeatedly bombs Russian oil refineries. It's to start importing diesel this month. President Tinubu has ordered a probe into allegations that a fictitious Nigerian government agency was set up inside his office and received $1 million in public funding. A former submarine force commander in Argentina has been convicted of negligence, which led to

0: BBC News.
1: Hello and welcome to Health Check from the BBC. I'm Claudia Hammond, here for the next half an hour with the latest stories from the world of health. 2 weeks after two large earthquakes hit Venezuela, we'll be asking how hospitals are coping. That's in a moment. And we'll be delving into the intriguing finding that in the over 40s, people living with obesity now have similar cholesterol levels and blood pressure to those of a healthier weight. We thought we'd explore what's going on here. And to help me today, I have Graham Easton, who's Professor of Clinical Communication Skills at Queen Mary University of London. What do you have for us today?
2: Well, a new, more sophisticated approach to screening for prostate cancer, which is very important, and why the world's at risk from fungal infections.
1: And I also want to ask you later on about new research just out today on whether feral and stray cats are passing parasites onto humans. But we are starting in Venezuela, and 2 weeks have passed since two powerful earthquakes hit the country in less than a minute. Thousands of people were killed or injured. Hospitals have been overwhelmed. So to get a sense of what's happening on the ground now when it comes to healthcare, with at least 17,000 people now homeless, I spoke to Paolo Cravero from the International Federation of Red Cross and Red Crescent Societies. He told me what he's seen in the coastal city of La Guaira, one of the worst hit areas.
3: The situation is very complex and the damages are massive. Here in La Guaira, as you go along the coast towards the centers that have been hit the hardest, you can see massive building blocks that have simply crumbled into dust, like house of cards blown by the wind. It's quite a dire sight, to be honest. And as you see that, you see a lot of people from those communities trying to extract what little is left of their previous lives as the search and rescue efforts are slowly winding up here in Venezuela.
1: And it's been 2 weeks now since the initial earthquakes. When it comes to health, what are your priorities now on the ground?
3: Well, you said it correctly, it's almost 2 weeks. As at the beginning, we have looked at a lot of trauma care. People were getting extracted from the debris and they were treated for traumas, broken bones, burns and cuts and so on and so forth. Now, what we're seeing is an emergence of need in terms of mental health and psychosocial support, first and foremost. But also we're looking at the need to care of people with chronic diseases. The health system, which was running at a deficit already before the earthquake, is now severely compromised. So all of those that are, you know, that have cancer, that have kidney failures or diseases and the like, need support and they don't get it easily. We're also seeing a lot of maternal and neonatal care needs. We're also seeing a number of people coming to treat standard, you know, diarrheal diseases, beginning of respiratory diseases, which are very common when you live in close quarters. And so on top of supporting and caring of these needs, we are also running epidemiological surveillance to avoid having massive public health issues down the line. And generally speaking, a lot of primary care.
1: And how are hospitals and clinics managing to cope when there are at least 15,000 people who are injured? But as you say, all the usual health problems that people have don't stop because of an earthquake, and then there are maternity services as well. How are hospitals coping with this extent of the number of people they need to treat?
3: Well, let me put it this way. 8 of 10 buildings that collapsed are here in the La Guaira area. So as you can imagine, hospitals were some of them. Those that did not collapse are severely damaged. And so it's a health system that is stretched to the limit. And for this, we have the wonderful colleagues of the Venezuelan Red Cross who have set a field hospital right after the twin earthquakes. And this weekend, the IFRC, the International Federation of Red Cross and Red Crescent Societies, in partnership with the Spanish Red Cross, has set up in emergency field hospitals to support the colleagues from the Venezuela Red Cross to do triage, to do primary care, to do maternal and infant care, to be able to have at least 20 beds for overnight observation, just to be able to support this health system that is stretched. We are also seeing a lot of people that have lost their homes. They live in camps. And they don't necessarily have access to regular health care.

0: So we are also setting up mobile health clinics to go and reach them and provide them with the minimum of healthcare they need.
1: And with the infrastructure being so affected, does that mean that supplies are running low? I don't know if things like water or cleaning supplies that you'd need in hospitals.
0: Absolutely. We're seeing issues with electricity to begin with. We're seeing blackouts affecting large areas in this region. But most importantly, as you mentioned, we are seeing the dire need of safe water and sanitation across the board, not only in hospitals. Now, you need to see this area already had difficulties to have continuous safe water before the earthquakes. They were relying often on tanks. Now, those pipes, the services are heavily, heavily disrupted. And so that is one of the areas we are working hardest is to provide safe water supplies and sanitation to the people that have been displaced by the earthquake.
1: And what kind of injuries and health concerns have been most common due to the earthquake so far?
0: Well, at the beginning, we've seen a lot of broken bones, clearly, a lot of trauma, internal bleeding, cuts, burns, the things that you can imagine after a building collapses onto you. And now, being 2 weeks after, we're seeing a lot of mental health needs. And once the adrenaline comes out, you realize you're living now in a camp. Your home is gone. Potentially, loved ones are gone as well, and you just don't know where to go and how to cope with it. It's a massive trauma to deal with. And I'm not only talking about adults, I'm talking about children as well.
1: Is it going to be possible to meet those psychological needs because such huge numbers of people are affected?
0: In absolute terms, I don't think so. I don't think we'll be able to take care of every single person who has trauma, firstly, because they don't necessarily reach out. And secondly, because again, that kind of trauma is treated in years and years of work, but also can only be treated if and when the people get back to their normal lives.
1: So, what will need to be done to help restore adequate healthcare services in the affected areas in the long term?
0: Well, that's the million-dollar question. That's something that will take time to assess and it will take time to happen. At the moment, both the Venezuelan Red Cross and the International Federation of Red Cross and Red Crescent Societies is taking care of the immediate to medium-term needs that I have outlined earlier. What the future will entail, it's a conversation that needs to occur between actors on the ground, communities, and relevant authorities at government level.
1: Paolo Cravero talking to me from Venezuela. To prostate cancer now, and several countries, including Sweden, Canada, and the UK, have been debating the extent of screening for the disease using a prostate-specific antigen or PSA test. Now, screening can, of course, pick up some cases of cancer, but the issue is that the test is not always accurate, and so it can also lead to unnecessary invasive treatment for some men. And experts have to balance these benefits with the harms in their decisions about screening. But now the results are out from Sweden of a new blood test which can detect twice as many high-risk cases. So could this test change the whole debate? Now, Graham, first of all, why is it that prostate cancer screening is a matter of debate? I know in the UK, for example, lots of celebrities will credit the test with having saved their lives and they want more screening.
2: Absolutely, and understandable. There's no doubt that the PSA blood test, it's a simple test, it's relatively inexpensive, widely available. If it's raised, it can pick up cancers early at a more treatable stage and it can save lives. The trouble is, the snag is that it's not a very reliable test. So a raised PSA level doesn't necessarily mean cancer. There are a lot of other things that can cause a raised result. For example, just benign enlargement of the prostate, which a lot of men have as they get older, or an infection or inflammation of the gland, or rigorous exercise, even ejaculation recently. All of those can raise it. And among men who have got a raised PSA test, around 8 in 10 will not have prostate cancer that would cause them harm. So the worry is that it can lead to unnecessary worry further test scans and biopsies, which can be painful and carry risks in themselves. And even once a prostate cancer is found, we still can't reliably tell how it's going to behave, whether it's going to be a pussycat, grow slowly, not cause any harm, not shorten anyone's life, or be aggressive like a tiger. And because of that, the worry is that people will have unnecessary treatments which can cause significant side effects like erection problems, incontinence of urine and bowels and so on, for cancers that would never have caused them any harm.
1: And you've experienced yourself what it's like to go through the process of having these tests.
2: I have recently. For me, it was just a sort of 3-month period. I found it was very anxiety making. Just the word cancer, doesn't it, raises the stakes. Then lots of invasive tests. The biopsy can be painful, as I've written before, but now know from personal experience. Mm. And it comes with risks like infections and so on, and then MRI scans. Eventually, there was an all clear, thank goodness for me.
1: That's good to
2: hear. But if you come out of those with a diagnosis of cancer, which may not harm you, that's not a trivial anxiety to carry with you.
1: So what is new about the test in this Swedish study compared with the standard PSA test?
2: This is called the Stockholm 3 blood test approach. You could think of it as sort of PSA plus, if you like. So it combines the PSA blood test with other genetic risk markers in a blood test and other proteins that help you get a risk profile for that person of prostate cancer. And they also look at sort of general patient factors like your age, your family history of prostate cancer and so on. And with all those put into an algorithm and out you come with a sort of traffic light system of risk, which is much more sophisticated and means that you might prevent people from having unnecessary further tests or unnecessary treatments further down the line.
1: So was it more accurate? Was it able to identify the clinically significant cases?
2: Absolutely. So the key was that it was more discerning, if you like. So they followed more than 12,500 men between the ages of 50 and 74. They compared it with simple PSA testing and they tracked prostate cancer diagnoses over a 2-year period. The headline was striking. So the Stockholm 3 detected 90% of clinically significant prostate cancers. The standard PSA testing alone detected only 42%. So it was more than twice as many clinically significant cancers detected.
1: So do you see this study having an impact on this whole debate about prostate cancer screening?
2: I think this reflects a significant shift towards these more sophisticated risk-based testing systems. Stockholm 3 is just one of several of these types of approaches which use lots of different ways of calculating risks. Sometimes they include specialised MRI scans as well. But if they can improve the detection of these dangerous prostate cancers while reducing the unnecessary and sometimes harmful further tests and procedures, it shifts the balance towards benefit and away from harm. So I suspect they may be the basis of screening programmes as we go forward.
1: Well, thanks for that, Graham. You're listening to Health Check from the BBC. I'm Claudia Hammond and my guest today is Professor Graham Easton. Now, Graham, I can remember a few years ago on Health Check, you and I were discussing the growing threat of fungal infections and you described this report as very alarming. It's a threat that's not gone away and the World Health Organization has just released what they're calling a blueprint to help countries to respond. So can you explain what the threat is from fungal diseases?
2: Fungal diseases affect more than 300 million people every year worldwide. We think of them, don't we, as sort of causing relatively minor problems that are easily treatable, like athlete's foot or vaginal thrush, and they do. But some of these fungi can cause severe infections of the lungs, the bloodstream, even the brain, but particularly in vulnerable people, in hospital, people with chronic illnesses, people with HIV, for example. And they can be deadly. And increasingly, the worry is that they are becoming resistant to the limited number of antifungal drugs that we have available. And that's why the WHO are saying, look, we focused on antibiotic resistance for years, but the next frontier is antifungal, so please pay attention.
1: So are there any particular fungal diseases that are particularly worrying?
2: Well, there's one organism that's attracting particular concern at the moment in the United States. It's a drug-resistant yeast called Candida auris. Candida is an infection that also causes vaginal thrush and sometimes other skin infections. But this is a specific strain, first identified in Japan in 2009, spreading through healthcare facilities. It's found on the skin of hospital patients particularly and doesn't always cause problems, but it can cause severe illness and become deadly when it gets into the urine and the blood. And there's new surveillance data in the US that shows that cases of this Candida auris are rising sharply. So fewer than 3,000 cases in 2022 to more than 6,000 in 2024. which sort of highlights how quickly these resistant fungi can spread.
1: Yeah, doubling in 2 years sounds like quite a lot. So what can be done about it? What are the key points from this blueprint from the WHO?
2: Well, the blueprint is saying they're trying to support countries to improve their surveillance so they know what's going on with these infections, the diagnostic tests, making sure people have access to medicines, and making research into new antifungal treatments a priority, because often, for instance, with Candida auris, doctors are using the second or third line antifungals, which aren't as effective.
1: So will countries follow the advice, do you think?
2: I think they'll have to start making it a priority, definitely.
1: Well, thanks for that, Graham. Now, in the news last week, you may have heard about a study that's found that the differences in cholesterol levels and blood pressure between people living with obesity and people of a healthy weight have narrowed or disappeared in those over the age of 40. Now, the study used data over many years from 7 countries, Thailand, the US, England, Finland, South Korea, Japan and Taiwan. Obesity is rising in many countries, but rates of cardiovascular disease are plateauing in some places. Is this because so many people take medication now to control their blood pressure and levels of bad cholesterol? Now, on the face of it, these results sound like good news. Could they mean that obesity no longer puts your health at risk? Or is it all a bit more complicated than that? We thought we'd take a dive into what's going on here. And I asked the study's author, Professor Paul Franks from Lund University in Sweden and Queen Mary University in the UK, exactly what they did.
3: So this is what we call an epidemiological or observational study. Used data from 110 different surveys that were conducted across 7 countries. And you know, the main focus of the project was really to understand how the trends over time have changed in these countries in the relationship to how overweight or obese people are and their cardiovascular risk factors. So that was done from the 1990s until about a decade ago. And the interest here is really in understanding what the time trends are, given that we've been medicating many populations to reduce cardiovascular risk over those years.
1: So what did you find? What differences did you see occur over time?
3: Well, the most striking finding is that in older adults, adults aged 40 years and older, generally speaking, their cardiovascular risk profiles have improved. So even though the body mass index, which is a measure we use to approximate how overweight or obese somebody is, so even though BMI has been going up, the cardiovascular risk profile has generally come down. The other interesting finding, which is very important, is that in younger adults, both an increase in body mass index has been observed, this tendency for people to be overweight or obese, that's been going up, but so too of the cardiovascular risk factors. And so what that suggests is that we're not doing a great job of reducing cardiovascular risk in people who are overweight or obese and younger adults. So that's a focus population for the future.
1: Now, with the people who are over 40, it was really striking that their cardiac risk profile, if you like, seemed to be similar if people had obesity to those who were of a more average, healthier weight, which is really striking. So why would that be? Is that because those people who are living with obesity are more likely to be offered statins and blood pressure lowering drugs?
3: Correct. Very, very much so. So generally speaking, and if we think about all of the reasons why you might screen someone for cardiovascular risk, there are really two factors that are visually very apparent. And that's generally if somebody is carrying excess weight, that's quite visible usually. And if somebody's a bit older, that's obviously well recorded and well known. So that's both age and BMI have been used really to trigger those screening programs in populations. Whereas, of course, in younger adults, we're not really doing that unless there's another good reason to do that.
1: So fewer of the people over the age of 40 living with obesity now have these cardiac risk factors. Would that translate into actual decreases in serious cardiac events like heart attacks?
3: Well, that's a really important point about the study, because what we didn't do is look at cardiovascular outcomes. And so these are the clinical events that occur that we would call cardiovascular events, and that's things like a heart attack or a stroke. From this study, all we know is that the intermediate risk factors, the blood pressure and the cholesterol, which are two of the stronger risk factors for those clinical events, are coming down. And we would interpret from that it's quite likely that one would also see a corresponding reduction in those clinical events, but we don't know that from this study.
1: But you did find that both rates of obesity and these cardiac risk markers are increasing in people between the ages of 20 and 30. So is their health getting neglected? Should there be some sort of screening, like some of the health checks that happen when people are over 40 in some countries, that then looks for who might benefit from medication there?
3: Yeah, I mean, importantly, screening is a complex topic, and there's a lot of cost effectiveness questions that have to be addressed, as well as understanding the consequences of when you screen. For example, you may raise anxiety and these sorts of things, and use up the resources of the public health systems. On the other hand, I think we have to understand that, unfortunately, because of our westernized lifestyles, which have now sort of transfected pretty much every population on the planet, we are starting to metabolically age more rapidly. And so the metabolic health, the cardiometabolic health of younger adults is now looking more like it would in older adults in previous generations.
1: And it seems from your study, although as you say, it's observational, that it's statins and blood pressure lowering medications have had an impact. But how widely available are they around the world, and how affordable are they?
3: Well, if I place this in context with the sort of newer classes of medications that are coming out now.
1: So those would be the weight loss injections, or now pills, that people have heard a lot about.
3: Exactly. And so they are, you know, sort of touted as one of the drugs, really. And of course, they do have quite remarkable effects. But those drugs are very expensive still. And, you know, not many countries will reimburse for those drugs. And then you go to statins and blood pressure medications. Many of those are, you know, two orders of magnitude less expensive for those medications, for a course. So the answer is really that, of course, it's going to be a combination of medications and lifestyle in order to tackle the burden of disease in many countries. And in lower income countries, the statins and blood pressure medications are certainly more accessible, way more accessible than GLP-1 receptor agonists currently are.
1: So one way of interpreting your findings would be to say that this means that even if you are overweight, if you take statins to control your cholesterol and you take blood pressure medication to keep your blood pressure low, then obesity is no longer putting your health at risk. Is that fair to say that, though? Does obesity become benign?
3: It doesn't, unfortunately, because, of course, obesity has many comorbidities. We know today that there's probably about 250 reasons why it's important to reduce risk in people with obesity or reduce their body weight that go way beyond these cardiovascular markers. So with cancer, for example, psychosocial health, joint injuries, these sorts of things, you know, really, really list is very long. And we shouldn't conclude, therefore, that we no longer need to worry about the health harming effects of overweight and obesity.
1: It's still good news, though, isn't it, that there is one thing that is being controlled, that is being dealt with the medication, leaving people healthier than they might have been 20 years ago.
3: Yeah, I think it's definitely a public health good news story. That's almost certainly a function of the effectiveness and accessibility of inexpensive medications.
1: Professor Paul Franks on his study published in The Lancet. Graham, I wonder what you made of this.
2: So interesting. And to be honest, reassuring for me as a GP, a family doctor, who for the last 20 to 30 years has been focusing, like all family doctors, on prevention of cardiovascular disease. That's something that if you're doing well, you don't really see much. So it's reassuring to see that cardiovascular risk does seem to come down with the lifestyle advice, the statins, the blood pressure medications that we've been prescribing.
1: But are you going to tell us that lifestyle still matters, whatever medication you take?
2: It's an important message, absolutely. The effect on heart disease and strokes is only part of the story with obesity. Obesity is not benign. There are so many other harmful effects on the body of being obese, from various types of cancer to diabetes to musculoskeletal problems. So lifestyle is absolutely vital, and other approaches. The other thing is, I'm wondering whether we should be focusing much more on the younger people, because our eyes have been definitely on the older.
1: Interesting that. Now, before we go, Graham, I want to ask you about cats in New York City, and we don't often talk about cats here on Health Check. But a new study published in PLOS One has found that more than half of feral and stray cats are infected with zoonotic parasites. So what does that mean? What sort of things have they got?
2: Well, a whole range of different parasites were found in the poo of these cats when they were trapped, neutered and returned as part of the program used to manage feral cats in New York. And they ranged from hookworms and other parasites, including Toxoplasma gondii, which is the parasite associated with toxoplasmosis. Very unpleasant, particularly if you catch it while you're pregnant or have a weakened immune system. The most common, though, was Toxocara, which is a roundworm found in more than half of the cats. And they live in the intestine. They produce huge numbers of eggs passed in cat feces and can survive in soil for months or even years. And the trouble is that children in particular who are playing in soil, in sandpits, in playgrounds, can be contaminated by these eggs, put their hands in their mouth, even eat the dirt, you know, and that can pass on disease. Not everyone who gets infected with these eggs gets seriously ill. In fact, usually they don't. But in rare cases, it can affect organs like the liver, the lungs, and particularly the eyes. Ocular toxocariasis can cause permanent blindness sometimes, so it's not trivial.
1: Yeah, that sounds very serious. And is it just cats that can carry these eggs and spread them?
2: It's not. I mean, I am a dog person rather than a cat person, but I'm not. This is not just an anti-cat story. Dogs do carry this, particularly Toxocara and other infections. But it did seem from this study and others that the cat seems to be more the focus of this particular contamination of the soil. And therefore, it does seem that the cats should be a particular focus of public health measures.
1: Yeah, what is the public health message?
2: Well, for you and I, cat owners, regular worming treatments, clearing up cat feces promptly, but also for the public health people, targeted parasite treatments, and particularly for young male cats, because they found that they were super shedders. They carried Toxocara, for example, more often, released far higher numbers of parasite eggs into the environment than others. Washing hands, very important. Covering sandpits when not in use. All those sort of things, the usual things to help.
1: Well, thank you so much, Professor Graham Easton, for joining us for Health Chat today. And thanks to the producers, Georgia Christie and Jonathan Blackwell, and our studio engineers today, Searle Whitney and Andrew Garrett. Soon we're making an episode of my other World Service programme, The Evidence, all about what microplastics are doing to our health. And we want your questions. So if you have any, do send them along to us at the.evidence@bbc.co.uk. I'm Claudia Hammond. Bye for now.
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8: Welcome to NewsHour from the BBC World Service. I'm James Kamara-Sami. President Trump threatens to hit Iran hard again, offering an unvarnished assessment of its leadership and a dismissive view of the ceasefire.
9: To me, I think it's over. I don't want to deal with them anymore. They're scum. You know what scum is? They're scum. They're sick people.
8: So are we heading back towards all-out war? There's a new film version of a famous return from war, The Odyssey. One of its stars, Matt Damon, on the siren call of director Christopher Nolan.
10: He said, I'd like to offer you the lead role. And so I just said, yeah. And he goes, don't you want to hear what it is?
8: And a fake government agency inside a real president's office.
11: It began with a forged appointment letter. Once one government office accepted that document, it's become much easier for other institutions to do the same.
8: All of that coming up after the news.
12: BBC News with Govinda Gill. President Trump has warned the US will again hit Iran hard in the coming hours after declaring the ceasefire was over because of Iranian attacks in the Strait of Hormuz. Speaking after the NATO summit in Ankara, he again described the Iranian leadership as scum and said it was time to finish the job by hitting Iran quickly.
13: I think it's going to go very quickly. They hit a couple of ships. And so we hit them much harder. When they hit, we hit 10 times harder. You know, we hit much harder than they do. We have a lot better equipment than they do. We may even, somebody asked before, do you think you'll hit them tonight? I said, we might. Yeah, we might. Anything that happens is going to be over very quickly.
12: Iranian state media said Tehran would respond by again closing the waterway and striking at least two targets for every hit received. Kasher Janaidi from BBC Persian has this assessment.
14: It seems that these are like political gesturing at the moment. Both sides don't want to end the ceasefire, but they are trying to impose their will on each other, upping up the ante against each other. The Iranian side, Abbas Araghchi, today issued a statement. He said that Iranians are known for their civility and culture, and we will not answer vulgarity with vulgarity, referring to what we heard from President Trump. And he said, but Iran will respond with action, fearlessly, and with great valor.
12: Oil prices have jumped 5%. Hostilities resumed on Tuesday with the US striking various targets in Iran and the Iranians firing back at US bases in the region. President Trump says he and his Ukrainian counterpart, Volodymyr Zelensky, are now on good terms as he promised Ukraine the ability to produce American Patriot interceptor missiles. The major shift in tone came in their meeting during the NATO summit. Mr. Trump expressed admiration for how Ukraine was defending itself against Russia. Mr. Zelensky has long said Patriots are the only way to shoot down Russian ballistic missiles, which have killed dozens of people in recent days. The NATO Secretary General Mark Rutte has concluded the summit by declaring that the alliance is stronger than ever. He told the BBC that Europe was ready to meet the threat from Russia because it was rapidly increasing its defence spending.
15: Today, we took stock, and a quarter of a trillion extra spent by Canadians and Europeans in 2 years. It's staggering. So we are delivering, and now we have to ramp up the defense industrial production even further, making progress and maintain the support for Ukraine. But in one word, it will be unity. And it is unity of all 32. It was something very special happening in that room.
12: Russia's banned diesel exports says public anger spreads over nationwide shortages of fuel at the pump caused by Ukraine's incessant bombing of oil refineries. Instead, the country is to start importing diesel. Russian social media is filled with videos of frustrated motorists. World News from the BBC. The Nigerian president, Bola Tinubu, has ordered a probe into allegations that a fictitious government agency was set up inside his office and received $950,000 in public funding. Officials say a letter creating the so-called Presidential Foreign Intervention Promotion Council was forged. A former Navy officer in Argentina has been convicted of negligence, which led to the country's worst peacetime naval disaster. 44 sailors died when the San Juan submarine suffered a suspected fire and implosion in 2017. Prosecutors argued the submarine's force commander, Claudia Villamide, had been warned of the vessel's defects but insisted it went to sea. A former judge in the US state of Wisconsin has been spared jail for trying to help a Mexican man evade immigration officials. The case made international headlines during the Trump administration's crackdown on illegal migration. Paddy Maguire reports.
16: Last December, Hannah Dugan was found guilty of obstruction for ushering Eduardo Flores Ruiz, who was facing assault charges, out of her courtroom through a side door. ICE agents had been waiting outside to arrest him. Targeting migrants at court hearings had become a key part of Donald Trump's controversial immigration enforcement strategy. Ms. Dugan, who subsequently lost her job as a judge, told the court her prosecution was politicised and she was just trying to do her job. She was fined $5,000. At the time, Flores Ruiz was arrested after a brief chase on foot and was later deported.
12: The World Health Organization has warned annual cancer cases could almost double to 35 million by 2050 if urgent action is not taken to help poorer countries. It says the increase is linked to global inequities and that a patient's survival chances depend heavily on their income. The WHO has urged governments to invest in comprehensive cancer services. BBC News.
8: Hello and welcome to NewsHour from the BBC World Service, coming to you live from London. I'm James Kamarasamy. 3 weeks after they signed what was called a Memorandum of Understanding, the misunderstanding between the United States and Iran seems to be heading in a dangerous direction as a cycle of attacks and counterattacks around the Strait of Hormuz gathers pace. Speaking after meeting President Zelensky of Ukraine at the NATO summit in Ankara, President Trump had this to say about Iranian targets which have already been struck and about possible ones to come.
9: We knocked out 28 boats last night, little ones, That's all they have is little ones.
17: Are you going to try to take out more tonight?
9: Will we go tonight? You know, normally I wouldn't tell you. I wouldn't tell you, but you know what? There's not a thing they can do about it. So the answer is probably.
18: President Trump.
8: Well, earlier, an exasperated-sounding U.S. leader had offered this assessment of the current ceasefire.
9: To me, I think it's over. I don't want to deal with them anymore. They're scum. You know what scum is? They're scum. They're sick people. They're led by sick people. And they're vicious, violent people. And if they had a nuclear weapon, they'd use it. As far as I'm concerned, it's over. I'll speak to our negotiators. They want to negotiate. They're good people. Steve Witkoff, Jared Kushner. But they have to come back to me. As far as I'm concerned, it's just a waste of time dealing with them. They're liars. We make a deal. And they were, if I make a deal with him, we have a deal. And he goes out, he talks. We make a deal. Everyone's agreed. No nuclear weapon. We make a deal. They go outside, talk to the press. They say, we never even talked about it. There's something wrong with them. They're cuckoo.
8: Well, he calls them cuckoo, as well as a number of other things now. But at the G7 summit in June, the US leader spoke in rather more positive terms about the current Iranian leadership.
9: You talk about regime change. I never cared about regime change. It's never a part, but I guess you have regime change because you know better than anybody. The first group, they're all dead. The second group, they're dead. A part of the third group is gone. And we're dealing with people that I think are very rational people. I mean, they were nice to deal with. They were strong people, smart people. I think actually they're smarter than the first and second group. But they're not radicalized and they're, you know, looking to help their country.
8: President Trump back in June. So what of this NATO summit? What are the main takeaways? Juana Lungescu is a distinguished fellow at the Royal United Services Institute, the world's oldest defence and security think tank, and she's a former NATO spokesperson. And we began with what Donald Trump had to say on Iran.
19: I think that President Trump, as usual, sounds very tough and makes some very dramatic threats towards Iran. But he's also left himself some wiggle room because he said any military operations against Iran would end quickly. They would not lead to full-blown war. He also hinted, as we've heard him in that clip, saying that negotiations may continue. I'll let our negotiators keep talking if they want. But at the same time, he did make some very dramatic threats again, saying that there may even be further strikes tonight and that there could be a reinstatement of the U.S. naval blockade on Iranian ships or even attempts to take control of the of Hagg Island, which is the vital oil hub.
8: And of course, Iran is another issue that has driven a bit of a wedge between Mr. Trump and some of his European allies. He's once again been very open about the fact he doesn't believe that they backed America with enough vigor when the war began. What's your sense of those divisions and whether they have been overcome?
19: Well, they seem to be, at least they seem to have been papered over for now. And the final declaration of the NATO summit here in Ankara, which was agreed by all 32 leaders of the NATO alliance, reiterates that Iran must never have a nuclear weapon and allies call on Iran to fully respect freedom of navigation in the Strait of Hormuz. But Mr. Trump, of course, repeated some of his a very strong and virulent criticism of leaders such as Pedro Sanchez of Spain, who has positioned himself as the strongest critic of the Iran war in Europe, while not making a clear ask of Europeans in terms of, for instance, the demining ships. Some of them have pre-positioned in the region, for instance, France, Germany, Belgium, and others.
8: Interesting to hear him when he was talking to President Zelensky of Ukraine in far more complimentary terms when he was talking about this decision to allow the Ukrainians to build Patriot missiles. He's saying that these are smart guys.
19: Yes, absolutely. And he called the defense minister as out of central casting.
8: Well, no praise is higher, is it?
19: Exactly, which is something that President Trump reserves for, you know, his most favorite soldiers in particular. He said that Ukrainians are doing an amazing job. There's a lot of brave people. So the tone was markedly different from what we heard last year in the Oval Office in that infamous meeting with President Zelensky. Because, of course, President Trump likes winners. And President Zelensky has been reinforcing this narrative of Ukraine winning while Putin is losing through this long-range attacks on oil refineries within Russia, which are making a real difference. So President Trump said, well, this is an escalation, but it's an escalation that could help end the war. If indeed the U.S. grants Ukraine a license to produce these Patriot interceptors, which President Zelensky did mention are the best in the world, that could be a real game changer. But the reality is that we don't know the time frame. On average, right now in the United States, it takes 2 years to make one such interceptor, and the US only produces something like just over 600 1 year. So they're not that easy to produce, and it would take a long time. But I think the change of tone in itself could be significant.
17: That was Oana Lungescu. She was a NATO spokesperson from 2010 to 2023. Now, distinguished fellow at the Royal United Services Institute, she was speaking to me from Ankara. And just to let you know, Axios news outlet is reporting that the US military is currently conducting strikes on Iran. We'll bring you more on that when we get it. But before that news broke, for more on the Iranian perspective, I spoke to Siavush Ranjbardaimi, senior lecturer in modern Middle Eastern history at the University of St Andrews in Scotland. I asked him whether it was a surprise that the ceasefire had broken down.
18: No, not really. I wouldn't call it a surprise because since the memorandum of understanding was signed, neither side really became close to the other. There wasn't a breakthrough in the deep acrimony between the sides. We saw stark anti-Americanism on display during this multi-day funeral for the former supreme leader in Iran and in Iraq today. And of course, we saw the very vitriolic statements by President Trump today. So the memorandum of understanding was really something that both sides, to some extent, grudgingly signed because of the work of the mediators, Pakistan, Qatar, and more. It wasn't something which was the product of a breakthrough in, of course, their conflict.
17: Can it be salvaged, do you think?
18: Well, as usual, I think the mechanism here is that the mediators will step in again, will perform an 11th hour operation to pull the sides back from the brink. But it is starting to become cyclical. Unless we have a political breakthrough, which has to occur through some form of a high-level, I think, political summit, we will go back to tensions being simmering down, but then rising up again, as we saw, flaring up again, as we saw last night. So we have to wait and see on that front.
17: And when you say high-level political meeting, who are we talking about?
18: Well, a repeat of the summit we had in Islamabad or in Geneva. I think the two leading negotiators on the political side at the moment are Vice President J.D. Vance and the parliamentary speaker in Iran, Ghalibaf. But that trail has gone a bit cold if you think about what happened after the two sides met in Geneva, and it was a very cagey meeting. Even when they meet, they don't meet in front of cameras. There are very indirect accounts of whether they talk directly. This sort of frost has to, in some way, go away for the negotiations to become serious. I remember it was a 60-day period. I think we're approaching more or less the 20-day period with absolutely no form of breakthrough in terms of the substantial issues which are on the table, particularly the Strait of Hormuz.
17: And we heard the rhetoric from Donald Trump today. What kind of impact does the use of those kind of words like scum have on the Iranian leadership? Is it something that they just now expect, or does it have an impact?
18: Well, clearly there's no love lost for Trump in Iran. We saw that in these various funeral procedures for Khamenei, where the whole idea of revenge and and seeking blood retribution for Khamenei were on display. And that's what President Trump alluded to today as well in Ankara. So any additional insult won't really change, I think, the perspective that is there within, I think, the entire gamut of the Islamic Republic's elite, both those who are still in favor of some form of negotiations and those who are adamantly opposed towards Trump.
17: Yes, I mean, the personal seems to be pretty important here, doesn't it? And Donald Trump clearly believes that the Iranians have tried to kill him, and he has certainly killed the previous leadership.
18: Yes, of course. I mean, this is a fundamental issue that hasn't really been solved, and it puts many other figures in very awkward positions. So, for example, the Iraqi prime minister showed up in Najaf yesterday when Khamenei's casket was brought there to be taken to the holiest shrines of Shia Islam. He walked alongside the Iranian president, but that's the same Iraqi prime minister that's going off to meet Trump at the White House. So it creates a very difficult balancing act for all these other regional actors who are trying to step in and prevent tensions from rising up again. However, again, this level of animosity is visceral to a great extent, and trying to move beyond that to engage in structured negotiation has been elusive so far.
17: And briefly then, what of the Iranians and their control of the Strait of Hormuz?
18: Well, they're still trying to cling on to the idea that they should really administer the Strait of Hormuz, or at least do it in tandem with Oman. Oman is against it. It is not really heeding to the Iranian approach so far, and this is part of the reason why we had these clashes last night. But the Iranians will insist on it because they think that it is now their main ace in the negotiations, with the sort of nuclear issue not being prominent anymore.
17: Siavush Ranjbardemi, senior lecturer in modern Middle Eastern history at the University of St. Andrews. Just to bring you up to date, US forces, it's being reported, are launching new strikes on Iran to curb the threat to the Strait of Hormuz. You're listening to NewsHour from the BBC World Service. And coming up later on in the programme, as the manuscripts and archives of one of France's most famous writers, Albert Camus, are acquired by the National Library of France, what made him such a great writer?
20: His style is unmatched, I think, in the French literary tradition in the 20th century. It's crisp, it's direct, it can be ironic and lyrical, but also satirical. He was someone who looked at very serious questions of what makes men happy, about our mortality, and political questions, including questions having to do with political violence and what makes it legitimate or unacceptable.
17: Headlines at this hour. President Trump has threatened to hit Iran hard again in the coming hours after declaring the ceasefire over because of Iranian attacks in the Strait of Hormuz. And NATO's Secretary General says the alliance is stronger than ever despite transatlantic tensions, with Europeans taking greater responsibility for their own defence. We'll have an interview with him later in the programme. You're listening to the BBC World Service. This is NewsHour, coming to you live from London with James Kamara-Sami. Insomnia, a lack of sleep, it can be intensely irritating, but it can also provide musical inspiration.

0: So when it's black, this insomniac, take an original tack, keep the beast in my nature under ceaseless attack. I get no sleep, I can't get no sleep.
1: Well, we heard from Green Day, Brain Stew, an illustration of Loneliness, Sleepless in New York by Courtney Barnett and Insomnia by Faithless. Well, it will come as news to precisely no one that getting 8 hours sleep a night is good for you. But what about the consequences of sleeping less than the recommended amount of time? Well, new studies published in the Annals of Internal Medicine found that shortened sleep times can lead to widening waistlines. We've been hearing more from the lead author of the study, Faris Zurekat, Assistant Professor of Nutritional Medicine at Columbia University.
2: This was a quite intensive series of studies where we actually recruited individuals with healthy habitual sleep duration of 7 to 9 hours per night. And we actually, in a randomized order in two phases, exposed them to 6 weeks of experimental curtailment of sleep, where we asked them to delay their bedtime by about an hour and a half per night, again, over 6 weeks continuously. And then in the other phase, after a brief break, we had them maintain their adequate habitual sleep duration, and we measured body weight and composition and a variety of other markers at the beginning and throughout each different study phase to compare how that mildly insufficient sleep sustained over 6 weeks would impact body weight, composition, and other cardiometabolic risk factors.
1: And you found what? In 6 weeks, there was a noticeable weight gain?
2: Yes. So what we found, and again, this is quite interesting because we're comparing the same people to themselves, right? So this is a within subject study design. And we see that individuals gain about a half a kilo of body weight over the course of 6 weeks of mild sleep curtailment relative to when they're maintaining their adequate habitual sleep duration. And that might not seem like a lot, you know, but when taken in context, we're talking about a relatively brief period here of 6 weeks. And if we sort of, you know, carried that out over the course of a full year, for instance, which, you know, we would expect to see with this sort of chronic, mildly insufficient sleep that's experienced at the population level, this could certainly sort of align with what we see in terms of population trends of weight gain over a year.
1: And is it because they are being deprived of something or some things while they are not sleeping or not getting enough sleep? Or is it because they are just so, you know, tired that they are exercising less the following day? What do you put it down to?
2: It's a little bit of both, I think. So we did measure physical activity and inactivity, and we see that they are indeed more inactive. So they're engaging in more sedentary behavior when they're sleep restricted. And this is even when we account for the fact that they're in bed for a shorter period of time. We don't see any changes in moderate to vigorous physical activity, which would point to largely the effects on body weight being driven by increasing food and energy intake. So they're consuming more calories.
1: That was Faris Zurekat, Assistant Professor of Nutritional Medicine at Columbia University. How do you follow a box office smash that swept the board at the Oscars only 2 years ago? Well, the acclaimed director Sir Christopher Nolan has gone back to ancient Greek myth, mustering some of the biggest names in acting for his retelling of The Odyssey, shot on real ships in real seas in 6 countries across the world. Matt Damon is Homer's hero Odysseus, Tom Holland is his son, in a story that is nearly 3,000 years old, but according to Christopher Nolan, is crowd-pleasing popcorn stuff. Our culture editor Katie Razzle met him and some of the film stars.
3: Everyone wants to work with Christopher Nolan.
4: We won the war.
3: Matt Damon plays Greek hero Odysseus.
4: Help me go home.
5: He said, I'd like to offer you the lead role. And so I just said, yeah. And he goes, don't you want to hear what it is?
6: Ithaca's king is coming back.
4: No, he's not.
3: Anne Hathaway is Odysseus's wife, Penelope.
7: When I got the call, it was, how quickly can you get on a plane to Los Angeles? Because I live in New York with my family. And I said, I think I've missed all the flights today, but how about tomorrow?
3: Unlike Hathaway and Damon, Tom Holland as their son.
8: My dad is coming home.
3: And his wife Zendaya, who plays the goddess Athena, are first timers in a Nolan movie.
9: You yearn for that opportunity, and then you get the opportunity, and that comes with a lot of pressure.
3: Even Christopher Nolan was a little intimidated after the success of Oppenheimer.
10: You're talking about turning theory into a practical weapon system faster than the Nazis.
11: You have ways of coping with it.
8: My son walked into my office while I was writing on the Odyssey and said, where are your Oscars? And I said, well, I'm trying to write a new project, and if I've got Oscars sitting there on the shelf, think about how daunting that would be. And he looked at me and said, but you didn't win for writing.
7: Just from the jump, I thought, this isn't the Penelope that I've come to expect. This is a volcano of a woman.
6: Promise me you will come back.
4: What if I can't?
3: Anne Hathaway's character has waited 20 years for her husband to return from war while watching her son grow up without him.
7: It was really interesting to kind of translate what my idea of being a loving mother is to 3,000 years ago. I know this is going to sound silly, but go to a pre-therapy world. You know, there's no such thing as gentle parenting in ancient Greece. The stakes were really, really high. She's already been separated from one great love in her life. And so I think that makes her cling more tightly to the other great love of her life, her child.
3: There are big themes to be read into this film. What makes a man? The trauma of war and the ancient Greek tradition of hospitality to strangers.
8: It's essentially the golden rule. And it says, treat others as you would be treated. And when that principle of respecting others is ignored or abused, things fall apart.
11: Have we lost that hospitality that the Greeks talk about?
8: There's a danger that we're not valuing it as we should. But if you think about it, it's so fundamental that if we'd really lost that, it would be chaos and anarchy everywhere in the world. I mean, it is what holds our society together.
11: And when you're making a film like this, do you think about how it will be received by modern audiences and whether it is picking up something about our culture?
8: No, I don't. But I also trust that if done right, that process will lead to something that does reflect the world we live in.
12: What would he do if he came back here and find all these suitors in his house?
3: Tom Holland's got two big films this summer, a new Spider-Man movie and The Odyssey, with its themes around masculinity that feel very timely.
9: Maybe what you can learn from this movie about masculinity is that it comes in all shapes and sizes, and there's no version of it that's perfect, and that people are flawed.
11: You seem very relaxed about the whole idea of what it is to be a man. I'm just living my life the way my parents raised me, which was to be respectful to anyone and everyone, and to be humble, to enjoy your successes, to work hard, and, you know, don't take anything for granted. What was new for you on this set? What did you learn on The Odyssey?
9: I mean, I did a lot of sword fighting, which I loved.
11: Useful in future life?
9: I mean, if someone broke into my house...
11: You're keeping a sword at home now.
9: I have a cricket bat, actually, and I can wield that in a sword-like fashion.
4: I think it's asleep.
1: Katie Razzle reporting there. Just to bring you up to date on events in the Middle East, the US military action telegraphed earlier by President Trump. There's now been a statement from US Central Command. It said, at the direction of the Commander-in-Chief, US Central Command forces have started conducting additional strikes against Iran to further degrade their ability to threaten freedom of navigation in the Strait of Hormuz. The United States is holding Iran accountable for recent unjustified aggression against commercial shipping and civilian crews freely navigating a vital international waterway. You're listening to the BBC World Service, and this is NewsHour.
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14: We're in a renaissance of science, and amazing new tools are becoming available. We're tackling new diseases, and that's the exciting part. The bad part is there's been this incredible politicization of vaccines.
15: It's often been said that arts and culture can benefit our mood, but you might be surprised to learn they can actually make a real difference to our physical health too.
16: These figures were so high for food poisoning, and they've said the burden is similar to that of TB or malaria or HIV.
17: We have a right to expect food safety, and that isn't the case across the globe.
18: The T cells that came from the after lunch draw, they were better at doing their job. And what T cells do is find infected cells and remove them. It suggested that a meal really did make a difference.
13: Health and well-being from the BBC World Service.
1: Coming up on NewsHour in the next 30 minutes, the NATO Secretary General on the state of the alliance and Donald Trump's commitment to it. What the Russians think of the fuel shortages caused by the war in Ukraine, the fake agency that was discovered inside the real Nigerian presidency, and the National Library of France acquires the works of the celebrated French writer Albert Camus. All of that coming up after the news.
19: BBC News with Govinda Gill. The US military says it's carrying out airstrikes in the coastal areas of Iran near the Strait of Hormuz. President Trump had warned the US would again attack Iran hard in the coming hours after declaring the ceasefire was over because of Iranian attacks in the strait. Mr. Trump was speaking at the NATO summit in Turkey, where he also said he would license Ukraine to produce American Patriot interceptors. They are vital defense against Russian ballistic missiles. NATO's Secretary General Mark Rutte has concluded the summit by declaring that the alliance is stronger than ever. He said Europe was ready to meet the threat from Russia because it was ramping up defense spending. Russia has banned diesel exports as public anger spreads over nationwide fuel shortages as Ukraine repeatedly bombs its oil refineries. Moscow is to start importing diesel this month. A former judge in the US state of Wisconsin has been spared jail but fined for trying to help a Mexican man evade immigration officials last year. Hannah Dugan was found guilty of obstruction for ushering the man out of her courtroom through a side door. A farmer in Italy who left an Indian migrant worker to die on the side of the road after a serious work accident has been sentenced to 16 years in jail. The labourer, Satnam Singh, had his arm torn off and his legs crushed by a machine 2 years ago. A US judge has ordered that the writer, E. Jean Carroll, can be paid the $5 million awarded to her when a jury found that President Trump had sexually abused and defamed her in a civil case 3 years ago. Mr. Trump's lawyers have appealed to stop the payment, which is now worth nearly $6 million since Mr. Trump deposited it following the ruling. That's the very latest world news from

0: Because it will enable the general public to have access to his archive, which is vast and, as you just noted, diverse. So it's his works of fiction, his correspondence, his annotated political speeches, speeches about his art, as well as documentation that he gathered throughout his life. And the fact that it will now be owned by the French state and made available to the public is a fantastic achievement. It's the most expensive acquisition, 9 million euros, that the French National Library has ever consented to. So it's fabulous news.
1: He's obviously very well known in France, but for our listeners elsewhere, can you remind us of why he was such a big deal and a bit more about his life? Because he was actually born in Algeria.
0: Yes, he was. And this was a critical part of his being and writing and thinking. So he was very much in love with his homeland of Algeria, which at the time was French. It was in the colonial context that he was born in 1913. And he lived through part of the Algerian War of Independence from 1954, which ended in 62. But he died 2 years prior to that. So both for political reasons, he was very critical of French colonial rule, and also for reasons of emotional attachment to his land, Algeria is extremely important to him. Why does he matter still to us today? I guess he's a peculiar figure in that he is able, I think, to combine great talent as a writer. His style is unmatched, I think, in the French literary tradition in the 20th century. It's crisp, it's direct, it can be ironic and lyrical, but also satirical. It's quite powerful and often quite accessible. And at the same time, he was someone who looked at very serious questions of what makes men happy, about our mortality, and political questions, including questions having to do with political violence and what makes it legitimate or unacceptable. So all this together makes him a major figure.
1: He had a really interesting life, didn't he? And lived through a really important part of history as well in France. Wasn't he in the French Resistance through the war?
0: Yes. Yes, he joined the French Resistance in 43. So he didn't fight, using arms and weapons, but he was part of the French underground newspaper Combat. And he was very active in countering Nazi discourse and the propaganda of the French collaborationist state. He was always very humble about his participation in the resistance. He wanted the people who had died for the country and fighting for the resistance to be remembered, and he didn't want to be remembered for it. But nevertheless, this was a critical time period, and this gave him, of course, a certain moral stature after the war, of course.
2: That was Yves Morisi on Albert Camus. She was speaking to Rebecca Kesby. You're listening to the BBC World Service. This is NewsHour, coming to you live from London with James Kamara-Sami. We began the programme with Donald Trump's rather undiplomatic description of the Iranian leadership as evil, sick people and scum at the NATO summit in Ankara, a prelude to what has turned out to be a new American attack on sites in Iran that's currently taking place. Well, the US leader certainly didn't use that kind of language about his NATO allies, but he did call the Spaniards hopeless, bad people, and he threatened to cut trade with Spain over its refusal to commit to NATO's defence spending target of 5% of gross domestic product, or indeed to allow the US to use its airspace or bases for the Iran war. Mr. Trump also revived America's claim to Greenland, but then he did offer to give Ukraine the right to produce Patriot missiles, and he spoke about love and a lot of unity in the alliance. In other words, it was just another Donald Trump-dominated summit. Well, those comments about Spain were made while Mr. Trump was sitting alongside the NATO Secretary-General Mark Rutte, a man who has made it his mission to keep the man in the Oval Office inside the NATO tent with a combination of charts and flattery. Our security correspondent Frank Gardner is in Ankara, and when he sat down with Mr. Rutte, he asked him what he thought the summit had achieved.
3: Well, in one word, unity. If I would have a sentence, it is delivery on what we decided in The Hague last year. So it was great what we did in The Hague, this 5% spend and the defense industry, etc. But today, we took stock and a quarter of a trillion extra spent by Canadians and Europeans in 2 years. It's staggering. So we are delivering, and now we have to ramp up the defense industrial production even further, making progress and maintain the support for Ukraine. But in one word, it will be unity. And it is unity of all 32. It was something very special happening in that room.
4: So I tell you what's difficult for us in the media is that when we talk to officials, not just NATO officials, but ministers, leaders even, they put a very positive spin.

0: like what you're doing. And then you get President Trump coming in, throwing hand grenades, as it were, verbally, saying, I want to take, US needs to take control of Greenland. It's a big problem for us. Spain is a terrible partner, etc. And the, you know, whatever is said behind closed doors, the impression that the outside world gets is that the unity isn't there. He's often said words to the effect that he doesn't like NATO very much. He thinks NATO is ungrateful and that NATO has never done anything for the US, which obviously you and I both know isn't true.
1: But it's a bit like in a family. You have families where you never quarrel, and then it bursts out completely. You get a sort of volcano and the whole thing is done. Or you have families like where I come from, where we love to sometimes fight each other a bit, not put it under the carpet, get the issues on the table, and then reunite because you know you stick together. Trump, for example, is completely committed to NATO. I know Trump 45, I was prime minister, Trump 47, now as Secretary General of NATO, he is completely committed. But he has this one big issue where he's completely right, which is, hey, Mark, is it fair that we spend so much more on this whole thing than the Europeans and the Canadians? And we are now solving that. That was his big success in The Hague. We are now delivering. Since Eisenhower, this has been debated, and he is delivering. So commitment, yes, but also clear expectation. And when he sometimes comes out, it is also a bit his way to encourage quite forcefully his allies indeed to step up.
0: So are you 100% convinced that he is not going to try to pull the US out of NATO?
1: 100% convinced. Because of what I'm just saying, but also because I know that the United States, this president included, particularly this president, also understands that, take Epic Fury, it could not have taken place at this extent without using Europe as a power projection platform, 5,000 planes taking off from European bases based on bilateral basing agreements in these 6 weeks between end of February and mid-April till the ceasefire came into force. And you don't want the Russian nuclear submarines to end up at the shores of the United States. We prevent that as NATO collectively. So for all these reasons, we are in this together as 32 countries and nations because we need each other.
0: You clearly have a good personal relationship with the US president. Have you been able to slow down at all the US drawdown of forces and equipment from Europe? Because surely the concern is that as the US pivots part of its forces towards Indo-Pacific, you've got only a limited amount of time to build up Europe's forces. You've started, but there's a long way to go.
1: But I'm so happy you asked this question because there is sometimes in with the general public a bit of misunderstanding on this NATO force model. What it is a planning tool. It doesn't mean that it's not what's really literally there now or tomorrow. It is what all the nations commit in case war would break out. Now, what the US said is we might also have to deal with a two-theater war where we are active in the Pacific and in the Euro-Atlantic. We want to be absolutely clear what we can deliver to our NATO allies in case there is a two-theater war. And this is why Alexis Krinkovich, the Supreme Allied Commander, was saying it helps us to know what it is they can deliver so that we can backfill. And now the good news is the backfilling is taking place. Europeans stepping up again.
0: Is it quick enough?
1: Yes.
0: So you're confident that if, say, by 2030, as Germany's chief of staff told me last year, NATO needs to be ready for a possible Russian move, some more Russian aggression, possibly against a NATO country, NATO would be ready?
1: Absolutely, we are ready now, we are ready in 2030, we are ready at any moment. We are defensive, we will never attack another country. But every adversary knows that if they would try to attack us, we are ready. We will defend ourselves. And when it comes to the NATO force model, these adjustments came into force immediately. And immediately Europeans started to backfill, and a lot of it has already been dealt with. Some of it is underway, a few things we still have to work on. Krinkovich, again, was very clear on this a couple of days ago. So, we are dealing with it.
0: I heard your comments earlier that you can't see inside the brain of President Putin. What do you think he will do next? He's not getting anywhere in Ukraine.
1: Yeah, it's just so. Why would we try to predict what he is doing?
0: It might be quite useful.
1: But you also become. I would become a sort of commentator on Putin. I don't think I should do that. And you know, what I'm seeing at the moment, and that is extremely relevant, is the Ukrainians putting a lot of pressure on Russia. This is not going well for Putin. His economy is doing bad. You have now mobile toilets next to gasoline stations because people are sleeping overnight in their cars, cannot fill them up with gasoline. We have deep into Russia, the Ukrainians successfully strike essential energy infrastructure. And then he is willing to sacrifice up to 35,000 of his own primarily young men on the battlefield. So if you're a young guy in Russia contemplating to join the military, you might be one of those 35,000. So think again, this month or the month after or the month after. So he's not doing well, and Ukraine will get stronger and stronger. So let's see what happens. But it is so difficult to predict what Putin will do.
2: The NATO Secretary General Mark Rutte speaking to the BBC's Frank Gardner. Well, let's just pick up on that final point he was making about the attacks on Russia's energy infrastructure, because in the latest sign of the impact that the Ukrainian drone attacks are having on Russia's fuel supplies, the Russians have announced they're banning exports of diesel until the end of next month. In a video meeting with President Putin on Wednesday evening, Russia's Deputy Prime Minister Alexander Novak said the fuel supply situation remained, quote, uneasy, despite the state's efforts to stabilise it. So what do the Russian public make of the fuel shortages, and what impact might they have on President Putin's willingness to come to the negotiating table? Our diplomatic correspondent James Landale is in Moscow, and he sent this report.
3: If you want to get a sense of the fuel crisis gripping Russia, take a drive around Moscow. There are queues at most petrol stations, some short, some long. And if there are none, it means there's no petrol left. Little wonder some folk are feeling frustrated. Yekaterina tells us she's not happy.
4: I think it's a point of panic because everybody thinks that there will be no oil.
3: Valery says he thinks it's a bit strange having to queue for fuel in a country that extracts so much oil. Andrei accepts things could get worse, but he's not afraid. We survived through the 90s, he tells us. We remember times which were more difficult. It doesn't scare us. But Elmar tells us there's no fuel, prices are rising, and he's rethinking a road trip to Dagestan.
5: And what's to blame?
3: In our country, you cannot say what's to blame, he tells me. Well, what's immediately to blame are the rising number of Ukrainian drone and missile attacks on Russia's oil refineries, strikes deep within Russian territory. And less fuel means more queues.
6: For years, Vladimir Putin's tried to insulate people from the impact of his war on Ukraine. Well, these queues are making that much harder. For these drivers, the war is not just coming closer to home, it's having a material impact on their daily lives.
3: And that's true for Russians across this vast country. Social media is awash with images of queuing drivers, not all of whom remain patient. Call the police, she cries, as a fight ensues. Images of angry drivers go viral, as do aerial shots of snaking queues kilometres long, such as in Chita, in Russia's Far East. Here's a queue, says the man, and it's now gone into its second day. It's just crazy. So how worried is the Kremlin? Well, President Putin is concerned enough to address the issue publicly on state TV.
7: These attacks on our infrastructure facilities are obviously creating problems. We are currently seeing a certain shortage, but it's not critical.
3: When President Zelensky meets Donald Trump at the NATO summit, he'll argue the fuel shortage is putting pressure on the Kremlin to change tack. But when Vladimir Putin spoke to the US president at the weekend, he accused Europe of spreading false perceptions. But will all this economic turmoil translate into political pressure? Nina Khrushcheva, professor of international affairs at the New School in New York, tells us President Putin is unlikely to bend.
8: The more pressure he feels, the more likely he would act aggressively.
5: and repressively. Another argument coming from Europe is that if you can force Putin to negotiations table, that's a wet dream. I mean, that doesn't happen.
3: All the signs now are that President Putin will double down. He's been filmed in military fatigues, meeting commanders, claiming victories on the front line, promising to take yet more territory. So Russians are queuing for fuel. The war has come a step closer. But their president may disappoint NATO leaders, hoping for change in the Kremlin.
2: And that was our diplomatic correspondent James Landale reporting from Moscow. You are listening to the BBC World Service, and this is NewsHour, coming to you live from our studios in central London with James Kumarasamy.

0: It's great to have you with us on the BBC World Service. In 10 minutes after NewsHour, the interview meets Steve Hilton, the Republican candidate for California governor.
1: We've had decades of wildly differing economic policy, you know, left, right, globalization, so on. And at the end of all of that, the economic position of most people was flat.
0: At 22:30 GMT, How Did We Get Here explores the backstory of the Middle East conflict.
2: For the Ottomans, there were provinces. There was the province of Jerusalem. Parts of what we now call Palestine came under a province of Sidon, later Beirut. Other parts came under the province of Syria. And so there wasn't, if you like, that same territorial identity.
0: And that's followed by World Book Club with American author Rachel Kushner.
3: For a middle-class person to think, oh, the people who are in prison made bad choices, is also to not realize that they were born lucky.
0: This is the BBC World Service.
4: A reminder of our top story this hour. The US military says it is carrying out a second night of airstrikes on coastal targets in Iran after President Trump declared the ceasefire to be over. Speaking on this programme, Siavush Ranjbadhami of St Andrews University in Scotland said these flare-ups may become the norm.
5: It is starting to become cyclical unless we have a political breakthrough, which has to occur through some form of a high-level, I think, political summit. We will go back to tensions being simmering down but then rising up again.
4: Other headlines, Mr. Trump has promised to let Ukraine produce its own US air defense missiles after upbeat talks with Volodymyr Zelensky at the NATO summit in Ankara. And NATO's Secretary General says the alliance is stronger than ever despite transatlantic tensions, with Europeans taking greater responsibility for their own defense. You're listening to the BBC World Service. This is NewsHour, coming to you live from London with James Kumarasamy. It is not unusual for a leader to call for a corruption investigation. What marks out the investigation that's been ordered by the Nigerian President Bola Tinubu is its origins very close to home. President Tinubu has given the Independent Corrupt Practices and Other Related Offences Commission 30 days to produce a report into allegations that a fake government agency was set up inside his own office using public funds totaling nearly $1 million. I've been hearing more about how this all came out from the BBC's Chiamaka Dike in Lagos.
6: It appears to have come to light through concerns raised within Nigeria's government itself rather than through an external investigation. Officials at the Nigerian Investment Promotion Commission became concerned when another organization, which is this fictitious government agency, appeared to be carrying out a similar investment promotion role. Around the same time, the Ministry of Foreign Affairs questioned why the head of the council had convened ambassadors without going through the ministry, which is not the normal diplomatic process. Those concerns had prompted inquiries that, you know, eventually unraveled this organization.
4: So but it was acting in parallel to another government organization, was it?
6: Exactly.
4: And what exactly was it doing or claiming to be doing?
6: Basically, they called themselves the Presidential Foreign Intervention Promotion Council. It appeared to be another part of Nigeria's federal government that was helping with foreign affairs or foreign intervention for promotions. So that's literally what it did.
4: And when it says intervention promotion, is it investment?
6: Yes, exactly. Investment into foreign affairs.
4: Understood. So do we know how it was able to establish itself in the president's own office?
6: This is the central question that people have asked, because it's really a fascinating story. According to the presidency, it began with a forged appointment letter that showed that the president had appointed a man called Prince Adeniyi, the council's director general. So investigators believed that once one government office accepted that document, it's become much easier for other institutions to do the same. Each approval created another official record, whether it was office space in the secretariat, whether it was a government website or whether it was the posting of civil servants. And this gradually reinforced the council's legitimacy in the eyes of other government institutions and parastatals. So now there is an investigation, but it's now looking at whether these officials simply relied on earlier approvals or whether anyone inside government knowingly helped the process along.
4: The agency might have been fictitious, but the money it received was real.
6: Yes, it was. According to what the BBC has posted, they had public funding worth $950,000. And yes, it was real, but then they claimed that there was no money coming in. So it was more or less an issue of how this fictitious agency even got to be created and have a lot of traction in terms of the ambassadors it received and the diplomats it served.
4: And what of the president? How embarrassing is all of this for him?
6: Oh, it's quite embarrassing because it happened inside the Federal Secretariat, which is the seat of government. The fake counsel that ended up writing the national budget the president himself signed into law through his chief of staff. So the government is genuinely boxed in and they're just trying to distance themselves from the issue. One man defeated the entire machinery of the Nigerian state for a year. This is what it is, right? So he either had that or he had insider help. The opposition has said that the presidency is being forced to choose between admitting incompetence and admitting corruption.
4: Curious case of the fake Nigerian government agency. That was a BBC's Chiamaka Dike in Lagos. It is a rest day at the Football World Cup, a chance to absorb some of the amazing action from the past couple of weeks, and for the players, perhaps a chance to have some rest and even a spot of video gaming. But for those who take gaming seriously, there's another World Cup that's getting underway, the Esports World Cup in Paris. Around 2,000 of the best competitive gamers are taking part in it, and there's an opening ceremony on Wednesday night by the River Seine. It is the biggest event in global esports, and this is the first time it's been held outside Saudi Arabia, as our reporter Andrew Rogers explains.
7: Welcome to Paris, where over the next 7 weeks, the world's top professional gamers will compete for a record combined prize pot of $75 million, playing games like Call of Duty, Football Sim EAFC, and Street Fighter.
8: It's all the latest matches.
7: Plenty more too. There's 24 games in total as part of the lineup. Here's how it essentially works. Players are part of big multinational teams based around the world. 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That's something these fans say is worth watching.
9: Pretty amazing. I've landed here earlier today and just traveling here to get to the event. So I'm from Austria.
10: I'm from Germany. As soon as I heard that it's in Paris, I had to get tickets.
9: Yeah, same.
11: We were stopping in Paris on vacation and my buddy over there was like, the Esports World Cup is in Paris the same time we are, and so we booked tickets just for fun.
7: It might be really hot outside right now, but inside the massive and thankfully air-conditioned Porte de Versailles Convention Centre, events have already started taking place, including the one that this guy plays, Valorant.
12: Hello, I'm Nikita Sirmitev, aka Derke, playing for Team Vitality in Valorant.
7: And you're based in Paris.
12: I'm really excited because I had never played in front of a French crowd before yet.
7: These crowds making plenty of noise, but all of them are actually here pretty last minute because this isn't how things were meant to go. The Esports World Cup has always been held in Saudi Arabia, a country this event gets lots of its funding from. But with just weeks ago, it announced it would move to France because of instability in the Gulf region. Mike McCabe is one of the tournament's top bosses.
13: This is over 45,000 square meters of space. We have seven stages. It's a massive undertaking. We have enough cable powering all of these incredible technical systems to get basically from London to Birmingham and back again. We still can't quite believe that we're here. Everything's working.
7: Organisers say it was always planning to move to new cities, but global events meant bumping that plan up sooner. It did, though, leave just weeks to arrange complicated live broadcasts and opening ceremonies expected to be watched by millions online. Not that these guys mind.
14: I booked my tickets right away and came, so it's great to have this in France.
10: Yeah, it's just amazing to see that we get a bit more Europe representation.
4: And some viewers there of the Esports World Cup, which is taking place in Paris, as we heard there from our reporter, Andrew Rogers. And that brings us to an end of this edition of NewsHour. From me, James Kamara-Sami, and the rest of the team here in London, thanks very much for listening.
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17: Thriller writer Karen Slaughter has a strict regime, spending intense weeks writing at her cabin in America's North Georgia mountains. In the studio gets a glimpse of how her special cockpit desk helps her to start writing her next novel whilst working on the TV series The Good Daughter.
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19: Coming up from the BBC World Service, the interview. Conversations with the people shaping our world, with me, presenter Nick Robinson. For this episode, I speak to Steve Hilton, the Republican candidate for Governor of California at the US midterm elections this November, a British immigrant who once served as a senior advisor to former British Prime Minister David Cameron. Steve Hilton has recently made America his home and has President Trump's backing.
1: And there's something very special about America that welcomes people here. And I'm a proud American. I became a citizen in 2021. I feel at home here, both in America and actually in California. I'm a very proud Californian, obviously. And I feel at home here in a way I actually have never felt before. I feel like this is where I'm meant to be. And I couldn't be more honored that people now are putting their faith in me to turn the state around.
19: Steve Hilton, more on the interview after the news.
20: BBC News with Govinda Gill. The United States has launched new airstrikes against Iran along the Strait of Hormuz. US Central Command said on X that the goal was to further degrade Iran's ability to threaten freedom of navigation. Iranian state media have reported explosions on a number of coastal areas, including Bandar Abbas, Sirik, and further east in Chabahar, where there are also power cuts. President Trump earlier warned the US would again hit Iran hard in the coming hours, but said he thought the fighting would be short.
21: It's going to go very quickly. They hit a couple of ships, and so we hit them much harder. When they hit, we hit 10 times harder. You know, we hit much harder than they do. We have a lot better equipment than they do.
20: Our correspondent in Washington is Nick Johnson.
22: This sounds similar to the sorts of strikes that the United States carried out on Iran about 24 hours ago. And these strikes were in response to a renewed Iranian attacks on commercial shipping in the Strait of Hormuz. But I think still that these attacks, the second night of which we're seeing now, don't necessarily mean that the ceasefire is dead in the water. We know that Donald Trump has said today that the door is still open for Steve Witkoff and his other colleagues to mediate with Iran and work towards a more long-term peace settlement.
20: President Trump says he and his Ukrainian counterpart, Volodymyr Zelensky, are now on good terms as he promised Ukraine the ability to produce American Patriot interceptor missiles. The major shift in tone came in their meeting during the NATO summit. Mr. Trump expressed admiration for how Ukraine was defending itself against Russia. Mr. Zelensky has long said Patriots are the only way to shoot down Russian ballistic missiles. Sarah Rainsford is in Kyiv.
23: Donald Trump claimed he and Volodymyr Zelensky had good relations now. And instead of repeating lines from Vladimir Putin, as he used to, he seemed impressed with how Ukraine is defending itself. He mentioned the high rate of Russian casualties on the battlefield. And he said Ukraine's recent long-range drone attacks, which are causing a crisis in Russia, could help bring this war to an end. Mr. Trump suddenly seems convinced Kyiv is on top right now, which is vitally important for Ukraine, which wants the US to pressure Vladimir Putin into a peace deal.
20: The NATO Secretary General Mark Rutte has concluded the summit by declaring that the alliance is stronger than ever. He told the BBC that Europe was ready to meet the threat from Russia because it was rapidly increasing its defence spending. Chancellor Merz of Germany stressed that European countries were ready to shoulder greater responsibility. President Trump said there had been a lot of love and unity, despite earlier lambasting other leaders for not supporting his war against Iran. BBC News. A former Navy officer in Argentina has been convicted of negligence, which led to the country's worst ever peacetime naval disaster. 44 sailors died when the San Juan submarine suffered a suspected fire and implosion back in 2017. A former judge in the US state of Wisconsin has been spared jail for trying to help a Mexican man evade immigration officials. The case made international headlines during the Trump administration's crackdown on illegal migration. Paddy Maguire reports.
0: Last December, Hannah Dugan was found guilty of obstruction for ushering Eduardo Flores Ruiz, who was facing assault charges, out of her courtroom through a side door. ICE agents had been waiting outside to arrest him. Targeting migrants at court hearings had become a key part of Donald Trump's controversial immigration enforcement strategy. Ms. Dugan, who subsequently lost her job as a judge, told the court her prosecution was politicised and she was just trying to do her job. She was fined $5,000. At the time, Flores Ruiz was arrested after a brief chase on foot and was later deported.
20: A US judge has ordered that the writer E. Jean Carroll can be paid the $5 million awarded to her when a jury found that President Trump had sexually abused and defamed her in a civil case 3 years ago. Mr. Trump's lawyers have appealed to stop the payment. Ms. Carroll was awarded the damages over her claim that Trump sexually assaulted her in the 1990s. He's always denied the allegations. Tennis, and Britain's Arthur Ferry has become the first man to reach the Wimbledon semi-finals as a wild card in 25 years after beating the French Open finalist Flavio Cobolli in straight sets. Ferry will now face the French Open champion Alexander Zverev on Friday for a place in Sunday's final. That's the latest BBC News.
19: Hello, I'm Nick Robinson, BBC presenter, and this is The Interview from the BBC World Service. The best conversations coming out of the BBC. People shaping our world from all over the world.
2: I want to get freedom. 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
24: These companies don't really, they don't care what governments do.
25: This is a war. First thing that we want is the war to end.
19: For this interview, I met Steve Hilton, who's running to be the next governor of California in the US midterm elections in November. Hilton hasn't been an American citizen for long. He was born and raised in the UK to parents who'd escaped Soviet Hungary during the 1956 uprising. After attending Oxford University, he went on to become a key figure in British politics and a top aide to Conservative Prime Minister David Cameron, before taking the decision to emigrate with his family to America, where he became a naturalised citizen in 2021. That means he can run to be governor, but not to be president. He's been endorsed by President Trump and the MAGA movement, having made his name as a Fox News TV host who attacked those he called the radical left and argued for what he calls positive populism.
1: My job as governor will be to stand up for California. That is the case, regardless of who's the president. It's, you know, it happens to be the case that on a whole set of policy issues, unsurprisingly, because I'm a Republican candidate, I happen to agree with the Republican administration at the federal level. Having a governor with a good working relationship with the president and his cabinet, I think will provide concrete benefits to California.
19: Welcome to The Interview from the BBC World Service with Steve Hilton.
1: The beauty of America, and it's a really unique thing, I would say, about this country, is that anybody can come here. Anyone from anywhere can do anything. That's the idea of America. That central idea of becoming an American that puts you on exactly the same level field in terms of citizenship and belonging as anyone else is truly unique. I often make this point that you could go to the UK and become a citizen and never really be British. My parents are Hungarian, both my parents and my stepfather. You could live in Hungary for 40 years and comply with all the requirements of citizenship, whatever, but you're never going to be Hungarian. And there's something very special about America that welcomes people here and gives people the opportunity. And I'm a proud American. I became a citizen in 2021. I feel at home here, both in America and actually in California. I'm a very proud Californian, obviously, and I feel at home here in a way I actually have never felt before. I feel like this is where I'm meant to be. And I couldn't be more honored that people now are putting their faith in me to turn the state around.
19: There are other reasons that Brits in particular may be a bit puzzled by this journey that you've been on. Those who remember you, those who read about you, heard about you back when David Cameron was Prime Minister in 2010, will remember that you were the guy that told him to go and accompany a pack of huskies to the Arctic, who told him to put a windmill on his house to prove that he was committed to clean energy, who at one news conference arranged for journalists to be handed saplings, silver birch saplings, to plant at home. And now you're a representative of Trump's MAGA movement. What on earth's happened?
1: Well, first of all, I didn't tell him to do anything. So that's just to make sure that everyone understands that. Secondly, I'm an environmentalist. I always have been. But that specific contrast that you draw there, I think it's worth digging into. I mean, environmentalism, let's just start with the big picture, to me, never has just meant, I think it's actually a failing of the environmental movement, that it's become very ideological and very focused on just one aspect of environmentalism, which is climate change, albeit a very important one. But there's more to it than that. Conservation, protecting our beautiful parks and public spaces. Here in California, environmentalism is very deeply felt. In a way, California invented the modern environmental movement. And I feel very much part of that. Specifically on climate change, I think that, you know, when you actually look at the policies, I'm just talking about California now, we've got a set of energy policies that are being pursued in the name of fighting climate change, but which are actually increasing carbon emissions. For example, importing now most of the oil that we use from halfway around the world on giant supertankers instead of producing it here in California.
19: So you're saying you're still a green, but you have an argument about the way that green policies are pursued. Do you believe in man-made climate change?
1: Yeah. And I think we need to have common sense policies on that. Just to go back to the oil example, we are literally increasing carbon emissions in the name of climate change policy because the tankers, there's no oil pipeline into California. We're an island in that sense, but we have abundant oil and gas reserves. Here in California, we used to produce most of the oil we use right here in our state. By some measure, we have the second largest oil reserves in the world. But in the name of climate change, oil production has been shut down in California to the point we're now importing nearly 80% of what we use.
19: Well, look, there are obviously some echoes in the policy debate that's being had in the UK. Let's get to policy in a little while, though. What I want to understand to start with is whether you accept you've been on a political journey, that there is a big difference in the Steve Hilton running as the Trump-backed candidate in California with the David Cameron advisor? Or in reality, do you think that's a superficial view, that you're still you? You always were. Yeah. You always will be.
1: And I do actually think it's a bit superficial, but I would totally accept that there's been a personal and a professional journey, which has been great in the sense of giving me opportunities I never would have dreamed of, back in the UK to teach at Stanford University, start a business here in California, have a whole new career in the media, which I never would have expected. All those things definitely would represent a journey, of course.
19: Did you come to a view that some of the things that you stood for, that you're associated with back in the UK, were actually the wrong analysis, and that you and conservatives, whether in the US or in the UK, needed to shift?
1: The way I'd answer that is to, the thing that comes to mind is, a moment, it really was a very specific moment in 2015. And I'd just published a book in the UK. We probably talked about it at the time, More Human, Designing a World Where People Come First. And the argument in the book was that everything's become too big and bureaucratic and centralized and distant from the human scale. We need to decentralize power and so on. The UK book came out in 2015. And then in 2016, a US version was published. And during 2015, I was working on updating the UK version with American case studies and statistics and so on. And at that point, I think in the chapter on inequality or poverty, whatever, I came across this chart of data, which really struck me. And it's become quite well known now, but it plotted on a chart the earnings after inflation of the majority of American workers. I think the term is non-managerial, non-supervisory workers. About 80% of the workforce, their earnings plotted on a chart, and basically it showed that after inflation, those earnings have been flat, like totally flat, since 1974, I believe. So you've had decades of wildly differing economic policy, you know, left, right, globalization, so on. And at the end of all of that, the economic position of most people was flat. Whereas on the same chart, they plotted the earnings of the top 20% and corporate earnings, and they went up like a hockey stick. And to me, that captured something that really was the underlying driver of what I came to call positive populism, which is something's not working here. And the economic policies that have been pursued, you know, on an ideological basis by both sides, are not delivering for most regular people.
19: So that took you on a journey to backing Brexit in the UK and to backing Donald Trump in the US.
1: Yes. And the specifics on both were, with Trump, you could see that even going right back to the start of his campaign in 2015, he was talking about that in a way that Hillary Clinton and no other candidates were. And now these themes are actually quite familiar in our politics. But when Trump started talking about it in 2015, it was very unusual. The role of China, manufacturing being driven offshore, immigration in terms of lowering labor costs, importing low-wage workers and so on. And those arguments were new. And I thought he was the only one talking about that in a way that made sense, having seen that data about the position of most people. And I thought the same argument applied in relation to Brexit, although with Brexit, there was a deeper sense of frustration. Because, of course, I was very familiar with the role of the EU. That went back a long way. I don't want to rehash the whole Brexit conversation, but that wasn't just about the economic impact on working people. It was a deeper conviction about centralization of power and democracy, actually.
19: You're listening to The Interview from the BBC World Service. I know Steve Hilton pretty well. We used to deal with each other when I was political editor of the BBC, and he was a key advisor to the opposition leader and then Prime Minister David Cameron. He played a vital role in transforming the Tories' image, modernising it, in his words, to show that the Conservatives could be green, could be open to diversity, and could sound as if they welcomed the modern world rather than seeing it as a risk. It's striking, catching up with him now, that a guy who's going to challenge for such high office in the United States has in some senses changed very little. Certainly not his look and not his accent either. But the politics he espouses does sound very different from what we used to hear back in the early 2000s. OK, let's return to my conversation with Steve Hilton.
1: I was born in England. My parents are Hungarian. My stepfather's Hungarian. My parents split up when I was young. My stepfather's also Hungarian. We would go back to Hungary all the time. And you just saw the contrast between a free country and one where people didn't have freedom. And Hungary was not nearly the worst of the oppression that you saw in the Soviet bloc. But it just became very striking to me, the difference between the lives that my cousins lived and so on.
19: And did it make you suspicious of the state, suspicious of the left?
1: Yes, all of those things. But also a sense of, I think it's a very powerful driver of hating arbitrary authority and bureaucratic control over people. I think that's a very, very deep belief in me.
19: It's not just to be clear, communist Hungary, but we'll come to that. Let's carry on with your life story. When your parents come to the UK as refugees from communist Hungary, you have, as a young boy, quite a tough life, don't you? I mean, your parents get divorced. You end up in a damp basement flat in Brighton. This is a pretty tough start.
1: Also quite normal. I wouldn't want to overstate it. It wasn't destitute poverty, but it was, yeah, I mean, that's true, what you just said. But soon after that, I'm trying to recall the sequence, my mum met my stepfather, who's also Hungarian. And, you know, he was a regular kind of working class immigrant home. And I very much absorbed that sense of a work ethic. And that was the time when Mrs. Thatcher had just been elected. And that sense of, you know, striving, upward mobility, working hard, you know, that was what I really remember from those years.
19: And they send you to a very smart boarding school, presumably with a scholarship.
1: It's an amazing school. It's called Christ's Hospital. Most of the kids there are from less advantaged backgrounds. I think something like 85% of the kids' parents don't pay any fees. The word unique is overused. It's a genuinely unique institution. It's very different to anywhere else.
19: And do you believe it took you from poverty to privilege, because you then go to Oxford University, you go on to work for the Conservative Party, you work for Old Etonian, the oldest, richest school in the UK, produces multiple prime ministers, including the man who's your friend and you become an advisor to, David Cameron.
1: For sure, that's exactly what happened. It's a springboard to opportunity. Actually, I remember thinking years later, you know, I was in a position to discuss and influence policy, like, is there something we can do to create more institutions like this? Because it had a profound impact on me, a game changer completely, as was Oxford University, in fact. And so I look back on that with huge appreciation and gratitude.
19: Having moved to the United States, your first big move a little while later into US politics, certainly into the awareness that people had of you, was as a host of the Fox News show The Next Revolution. One reason you upset quite a lot of people is on that Fox News program that you presented, you appeared to go along with suggestions that the 2020 election had been stolen. And you said at one point, it'll be resistance all the way, every day, as you were angry with what the Democrats were saying about that election. Do you accept now you should have said, look, Biden won it?
1: I did. It's a very interesting example of how misinformation takes hold, which is that I never said any of that in terms of 2020. In fact, just to be really precise about it, there was a lawsuit around all of that. At the time, there's that whole process of discovery, and my team had to go and see the lawyers, and they emerged saying, well, we got nothing to worry about, because I apparently sent an email to the team around that time saying, I don't want to go near any of this stuff.
19: But what did you mean by it'll be resistance all the way every day?
1: I can't remember the whole context of it, but what I'm assuming I meant is resistance to the policies that I disagreed with.
19: Well, I thought you meant resistance to those who said there wasn't a problem with the election. I guess what the critics would say is, should you have been clearer about it? Should you have just gone on your show, you're an influential guy, and said, look, Mr. President, look, Donald Trump, just accept you lost.
1: I remember having an interview with him around that time where that's basically what I did say. A phone interview. I think it was soon after January the 6th. So I think the way that this has been reported is not just wrong, it's the opposite of the truth.
19: Because some people wonder whether, given your closeness to Trump and given your closeness to the MAGA movement, whether the guy who boasts of standing up for the little guy, which is a lot of your pitch, would really stand up to the powerful people. Let's start with Trump. Would you stand up to him?
1: Yeah, of course. My job as governor will be to stand up for California. That is the case, regardless of who's the president. It happens to be the case that on a whole set of policy issues, unsurprisingly, because I'm a Republican candidate, I happen to agree with the Republican administration at the federal level. One example is gas prices. We talked about that earlier. The president and his team wants to expand energy production across America, and especially in California. I agree with that. The current governor's blocking that. It's an example of how actually having a governor that with a good working relationship with the president and his cabinet, I think, will provide concrete benefits to Californians.
19: But then we go to the environment, where he calls it a climate hoax. Do you call it a climate hoax?
1: No. However, let's just be clear. Right now in California, we have the highest gas prices in the country, the highest, even though we have abundant oil reserves, the highest electric bills everywhere except for Hawaii, the highest cost of living overall, driven in large part by energy, the highest poverty rate of any state, we're tied with Louisiana for that, the highest unemployment rate of all 50 states, the highest cost of living. It's a real economic disaster going on right now in California, which is masked by the fact that we are the fourth biggest economy in the world. And so actually, what we've got to get to is a point where we can take care of environmental concerns and climate change in a way that doesn't crush working people and small business in particular. So my approach to that, for example, going back to where we started the conversation about environmentalism, is a much less punitive one, which is about planting trees. I've got a plan. We can get to the net zero 2045 goal that California has set, which to me is somewhat arbitrary, but still, if you buy into that goal, at the moment, the current path to getting that is a disaster for California, because it'll just drive business away and make people poorer. There's a much better way of doing that, which is to, for example, protect wetlands, plant trees. We've got a whole plan around that, a more practical and positive way of meeting the goal. So it's a question about how you get there.
19: So you say you'll stand up to Donald Trump in certain circumstances. What about big tech? You're in the big tech state. Your wife, as you say, has had jobs at Google and Uber and now at Netflix. Sergey Brin, the co-founder of Google, was one of your big backers. Here in Europe, people increasingly think big tech is too big, too powerful, causing social problems. Have they got a point? Or are you going to fight for tech against European governments?
1: I'm going to fight for people, and that includes supporting California businesses. So my job as governor will be to make sure we do everything to increase jobs and wealth and opportunity here in California. Tech is one of our biggest and most important industries. I'm incredibly proud that we've led so far. It's part of the spirit of California, that innovation, that rebel spirit, where you have people deciding that they're going to change the way things work and invent new ways of doing things. Very proud of that.
19: You said that part of the problem with the world was that what you described as mostly national corporations that had a sense of connection to and responsibility for their local communities have given way, and I'm quoting you now, to rootless global entities, private sector bureaucracies, many of which have lost all sense of community perspective. Sounds to me like you're describing those big tech firms in California. They're the rootless ones, aren't they? They're the ones who haven't got a sense of community or perspective.
1: Well, I think that, you know, it's not a sort of general point. I think I was more referring to businesses that, for example, have offshored manufacturing, devastating communities in the process. That's what I think that I was really, you know, that's the context for that argument. But I think that with business, it's not one thing or other. You want to maximize. I started a business. Most of my career has actually been in business. Of course, people know me from my roles in politics and in the media. But most of my career actually did an analysis of it. Because when you run for office, you've got to put, you know, a ballot description next to your name. You're allowed three words. And so I went through my career since 1990 when I left Oxford, 36 years. The majority of them have been in business. And the majority of those running my own businesses, including the startup here, a couple of restaurants in England. And so actually what I put on the ballot was small business owner. That's really been the most what I think of myself as. So I think of these companies as primarily the engine of opportunity. And we've got a climate of business for business in California that's literally the worst in America right now. Chief Executive Magazine ranks California 50th out of 50 for business climate, which is one of the reasons so many companies are leaving. Including what I'm really concerned about with tech, Nick, is that you've got all this amazing innovation going on. It's mostly in the Bay Area where I live, all these AI companies. But the investment that's creating jobs, they generate a huge amount of wealth and revenue. But the investment that's building the high-end manufacturing, the chips and all of that is going to other states, not California, because we make it so expensive and difficult to build anything here.
19: Yeah, you've talked about these big tech companies in particular, being an engine for opportunity. Some people think they're an engine for inequality. Is your message maybe in this campaign that inequality doesn't really matter? It doesn't matter if Elon Musk becomes a trillionaire, if the guys who you mix with are vastly, vastly richer than anybody you or I have ever known in our lifetime. So that's not really relevant. Is that your argument?
1: It's not really. That's a very academic a conceptual kind of conversation that doesn't really fit with how I approach this, which is very pragmatic and simple and positive and practical. So what I'm arguing in this campaign is captured in one word, Cal-affordable. Make our state Cal-affordable. What's that about? $3 gas, cut your electric bills in half, your first $150,000 tax-free, a home you can afford to buy, starter homes for young families. And so I approach this as a pragmatic, problem-solving, business-minded person rather than a kind of political theorist.
19: You renounced your British citizenship. What made you decide you didn't want to be a Brit? Or was it simply that you wanted to become an American politician, to become a governor, and that's what you felt was necessary?
1: Well, it's a combination. I mean, I feel I love this country. I love California. I feel deeply at home here in a way I never was in the UK. Just to be honest, I feel that this is where I'm meant to be. In so many ways, I really identify with the soul and spirit of California, what we represent, not just obviously the natural beauty and the great weather and all the rest of it, but that kind of rebel spirit that I think is the foundation of California's success in so many areas.
19: Thank you for listening to The Interview. You'll find more in-depth conversations on The Interview wherever you get your BBC podcasts, including episodes with the former US Secretary of State John Kerry, the head of UNICEF Catherine Russell, and the co-founder of LinkedIn Reid Hoffman. Until next time, bye for now.
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26: Oil prices have jumped up again after President Donald Trump said the ceasefire with Iran is over. So is this a temporary jump or something that could last? Also, Russia is one of the world's biggest energy producers, so why are some of its drivers struggling to fill up their tanks? That's all to come on World Business Report, which is after the latest world news.
27: BBC News with Neil Nunes. The United States has launched new airstrikes against Iran near the Strait of Hormuz. President Trump had warned the United States would again attack Iran hard in the coming hours after declaring the ceasefire was over because of Iranian attacks in the vital passageway. Mr. Trump was speaking at the NATO summit in Turkey, where he also said he would license Ukraine to produce American Patriot interceptors. They are a vital defense against Russian ballistic missiles. NATO's Secretary General Mark Rutte has concluded the summit by declaring that the alliance is stronger than ever. He said Europe was ready to meet the threat from Russia because it was ramping up defense spending. Meanwhile, Russia has banned diesel exports as public anger spreads over nationwide fuel shortages as Ukraine repeatedly bombs its oil refineries. Moscow is to start importing diesel this month. The United States has announced that it will remove Syria from its list of countries that sponsor terrorism after nearly five decades. It's a further step in opening Syria up to foreign investment after Washington ended sanctions on the country last year. A farmer in Italy who left a migrant worker to die on the side of the road 2 years ago after a serious work accident has been sentenced to 16 years in jail. The Indian labourer Satnam Singh had his arm torn off and his legs crushed by a machine. A former judge in the U.S. state of Wisconsin has been spared jail but fined for trying to help a Mexican man evade immigration officials last year. Hannah Dugan had ushered the man out of her courtroom through a side door. Ms. Dugan, who resigned as a judge, was fined $5,000. BBC News.
26: The ceasefire is over and oil is up.
28: As far as I'm concerned, it's over. I'll speak to our negotiators. They want to negotiate. They're good people. Steve Witkoff, Jared Kushner. But they have to come back to me.
26: It's World Business Report from the BBC World Service. I'm Leanna Byrne. Oil prices have jumped after President Trump says the US-Iran ceasefire is over. We'll also ask why one of the world's biggest energy exporters, Russia, is now facing fuel shortages at home. And we remember George E. Johnson, the businessman.

0: Prices remain well below the peak seen in May, but the fresh spike is clearly dampening appetite and probably causing headaches among investors. With me now is John Kilduff, founding partner of Again Capital in New York and a longtime oil markets analyst and trader. John, thanks for joining us.
1: Thank you. Thank you for having me on.
0: John, we've spoken several times over the course of this crisis. How did this news find you to yesterday and today?
1: Well, obviously, this is a setback in terms of trying to get, you know, oil prices back lower and reduce inflation risks here in the United States and around the world. You know, President Trump, as we all know, can be fickle or mercurial at times. Certainly the actions by the Iranians over the weekend, you know, pushed him into canceling the sanctions relief that Iran had, and have now sent a second night now, we know, of military strikes on Iran. This could quickly resolve as quickly as it erupted again here. So that's what we're on guard for. But if this is going to become a renewed kinetic conflict, then oil prices will head right back higher.
0: Now, John, I want to step into your shoes for a moment. When a headline like this flashes across your screen, you're in the desk or the chair, whatever it is, what happens? What do you have to do?
1: Well, we refer to these as tape bombs when they hit like that. And we're, you know, constantly monitoring the various news services and Truth Social, the president's preferred social media outlet. You know, whether it's us or others, we were you buy now, ask questions later. This whole episode has had such volatility that it's caused position trading to be really reduced. We've seen lower volumes. We've seen lower what we call open interest, or basically general activity in this market because of this volatility. But basically, you know, you're scrambling and you can't really leave yourself vulnerable to a big move one way or the other, which is what we get from these headline moves. So it's a bit of a craft, if you will, in terms of managing the risk really significantly these days. I will say the market went from being very long or expecting more higher prices to flipping into a very significant short or lower price position. So a lot of folks did get caught on this news and these actions by the United States.
0: I imagine. Also with me, Susan Schmidt, portfolio manager at Exchange Capital Resources in Chicago. Susan, busy day for you too.
2: Absolutely. It's been an adjustment for managements as they figure out how does this impact their prices. We're right back to where we started, and it causes a lot of confusion in the supply chains. Mm.
0: Now, John, I mean, I imagine a couple of weeks back, you were breathing a sigh of relief. You were thinking, hey, this might all be over.
1: Well, it certainly was, and partly because President Trump seemed to indicate just a loss of interest and not wanting to prolong this. And also, you know, this political heat for him with U.S. gasoline prices surging well above $4 a gallon. Something had to be done. And, you know, all the efforts that he undertook in terms of sanctions relief, giving the Iranians money, it seemed like they were going to try to generate or create a new paradigm here for Iran to maybe exist among the nations of the world here and be able to engage in commerce. But for now, that has been scuttled.
0: So at a time like this, John, are you taking a lot of calls? Do you have worried clients?
1: Oh, of course. And again, it's so inscrutable in terms of the president's sort of moment to moment feelings and actions on this front that it's hard to explain. But I will tell you this, there's a weight on this market. There's a ton of supply out there. There's a glut in the waiting and much lower oil prices if we can get through this. Also, I would point out that prices didn't go parabolic to the upside. They never really got to that, or they didn't get to that 150, 200 nightmare scenario that we were all expecting, partly because the Chinese went on a buyer strike effectively and really saved the world's bacon in terms of how much we're all paying for these various fuels and crude oil.
0: All right, there you go. John Kilduff, founding partner of Again Capital in New York. Thank you so much for joining us. Now, Susan, I mean, this has rippled into stocks and bonds too, hasn't it? What have you seen today?
2: It has. So investor sentiment clearly taking a step back, looking again carefully at how this impacts profitability for the companies they're invested in. It clearly puts us back into a

0: volatile time around oil. We saw those swings. It exacerbates volatility in the market already there because of the AI issues. Separate topic entirely, but you get the two influences compounding at once. It makes for the potential for a very volatile summer as we move forward.
1: And everyone's asking, is this going to stoke inflation?
0: It absolutely could. This puts the central bank of the U.S., the Federal Reserve, back in a difficult position because they are now going to have to look at the higher prices. It does seem to be that the cost of oil will be higher for longer. That's going to flow through to the price of goods and the price of items, and that leads to inflation, exactly what the central banks around the world are trying to suppress.
1: Yeah, there you go. And they were split on the direction of interest rates at the June meeting. So who knows how the July meeting will go. It'll be interesting to be in there. Now, another one that came across my desk, the International Monetary Fund has cut its forecast for global growth this year, warning that conflict in the Middle East, trade tensions, uncertainty around artificial intelligence, as you mentioned, continue to cloud the outlook. But it says the world economy has avoided a much sharper slowdown than many had feared. But that was before all this happened, right?
0: Exactly. So that, again, compounding the problem, I think the world took a step back. We've seen a slowing overall of economies in a certain sense, and yet inflation has stayed prevalent, largely, I think, because of this anticipation of the higher cost of oil and starting to see that price flow through the markets, no pun intended. Mm-hmm. But it is a, you know, it's a difficult situation. And so global growth is certainly settling, but still positive going forward. But we are in the next 6 months, we really need to see this conflict resolved to have a better sense of where overall costs of goods will line up and where profitability will line up for companies.
1: Yeah, and it's interesting. I mean, some analysts, they are optimistic. They say there's no appetite to return to war despite all the rhetoric that's going back and forth. But what does that actually mean for oil prices, though? Because does that just kind of mean, okay, there might not be fluctuations, but they're not going to be as low as $71 of what we saw last week?
0: Well, they're definitely not going to be as low as $71. You know, we saw a spike up immediately, up 10% in the last 18 hours in the price of oil. And that's because of the uncertainty. We did see the price of oil come down quite a lot while the ceasefire was in place, before any settlements were actually happening, and really before we saw normal traffic come back through the Strait of Hormuz. So we're going to see that, you know, I think continued pressure on oil. It's, oil is already a very emotional commodity that trades on sentiment largely, and the initial reactions are strong, as we've seen between yesterday and today. There's going to be continued concern, and I think that oil market, again, you're going to see the price of oil really bouncing around, trading with the headlines as they relate to the resolution of this conflict.
1: All right, Susan, thank you. Well, speaking of fuel, Russia has banned diesel exports as it tries to avoid domestic shortages after a wave of Ukrainian drone attacks on the country's refineries. It is a striking move for one of the world's biggest oil exporters, and the pressure is already being felt by drivers. And this is what a man called Valery had to say.
2: We survived through the 90s. We remember times which were more difficult. It doesn't scare us.
1: Isabel Jilks is principal analyst with energy research firm Wood Mackenzie. I began by asking how Russia had reached the stage where it had to stop exports.
3: The reason really is quite simple, really, that Ukrainian drone strikes on Russian oil refineries have meant that the country is now not looking to export and keep more for itself. And I think it's really quite something that we've seen that scale of that campaign and those drone strikes from Ukraine now hit a lot of the large refineries across Russia. The most striking really recently was that strike on Omsk, which is one of Russia's larger refineries. And it's just quite significant just how far away that is from the Ukrainian border. I think it's around 2,500 kilometers away from the Ukrainian border, which just shows how sophisticated those drone attacks have become and how widespread. And we've kind of seen around over 2 million barrels a day of refining capacity being hit. And when you have a country with around 7 million barrels a day of refining capacity, that's quite a substantial share. And that's why we're now seeing those export bans come into place.
1: Definitely. So are we talking about a temporary disruption, or is this a serious hit to capacity that's going to last a long time?
3: It's a very good question, and the duration will be a really interesting one to watch. And we've seen these bans have been extended in the past before, where kind of the refineries have been quite quick to come back. But as they hit more capacity and they become more sophisticated, this could drag on longer. And we saw quite a lot of capacity taken out at the back end of last year, kind of into that sort of September time. And it did take them longer than we originally anticipated. So this could linger. And as it goes on through the summer months, we kind of head towards sort of seasonal peak demand season for diesel. And so that will have a knock-on effect. And it really is going to depend as well on, you know, that situation in the Middle East, which just is going to compound the situation even further.
1: We have witnessed several videos online of Russians posting videos and memes of horses at petrol stations in reference and jest the fuel shortages. We're going to play a clip here.
4: I think it's a point of panic because everybody thinks that there will be no oil.
1: So how are ordinary Russians trying to get by with the lack of fuel?
3: Yeah, I think it's obviously seen on the ground, and you can see that Moscow has kind of been very open in terms of kind of talking about some of the challenges. That's something that is going to play out until such a point that they can get those assets re-established. And I think that it's kind of coming at a time when we're globally looking, a lot of supply has been disrupted and stocks have been drawn down. If you look at the US and you look at both diesel and gasoline stocks are very low. So globally, we're at a point where they're looking at demand destruction probably is the next measure, right? So if you don't have the supply and you can't source it from elsewhere, then it's going to trickle through to demand destruction ultimately.
1: Now, how difficult is it for Russia to repair these refineries? Because it's under sanctions, isn't it? Are Western specialist parts and technology, is that really hard to come by for them?
3: Yeah, and that's what we saw when we saw the real flare-up at the end of last year, was it did take them longer to come back and recover, and that partly was due to the necessary maintenance that they need to do did take longer just due to those sanctions. So that's something as well that we kind of factor in when we're looking at this as ourselves, is that this maintenance and the recovery is going to take a bit longer due to the sanctions and due to the challenges and the limited places that they can source some of those technology and parts that they're going to need.
1: And then Moscow is now talking about importing fuel. How extraordinary is that for a major energy exporter? And where could that fuel come from?
3: That is really something unusual. We've seen kind of the talks about India sending some products across into Russia, but yeah, it's going to be interesting to see. I think at the minute, just given the kind of global the global landscape, right, and just the sanctions and challenges to source alternative supplies. So I think what we're likely to see is demand destruction on the ground is probably going to be probably also quite important, because their availability to source alternatives is quite limited.
1: That was Isabel Jilks, Principal Analyst with energy research firm Wood Mackenzie. Now, the development of vaccines were a huge turning point in the COVID-19 pandemic, and one of the best known globally was one produced by Moderna. In today's Business Daily, Moderna co-founder Noubar Afeyan spoke to Will Bain about how the company helped bring one of medicine's biggest breakthroughs to the world.
5: We practice an institutional, I would even say industrial form of taking leaps of faith, but then figuring out how to prove them. And this is relevant for Moderna because we do this by asking what if questions. We imagine kind of things that should be possible and should be desirable, and then see if we can reduce them to practice. One of those in 2010, which was, what if you could inject a molecule in a human and use the body to produce any medicine you wanted, any biological medicine you wanted? Well, we set out to do that in summer of 2010. And by 2011, we had shown that, yes, we could deliver as a message, that's why it's called messenger RNA, a new instruction into the body and make a protein. That had no precedent before. And then COVID hit in 2020, and we had a platform already 10 years in the making. We had spent $2.5 billion. And as soon as we were approached, we decided that this was something we had to do, but importantly, it really fit our platform
1: And you can hear more from Will's chat with Noubar Afian on Business Daily at bbc.com or wherever you get your podcasts. Now, China is preparing to let some of its biggest technology companies buy a limited number of NVIDIA's advanced AI chips. Officials in Beijing have told Alibaba, ByteDance and DeepSeek that they may soon receive approval to purchase the company's H200 processors. And that would mark a shift in China's approach. Beijing has been holding back on permission despite the US allowing some sales. Susan, investors seem to like this news, and NVIDIA's shares moved higher, didn't they?
0: That's right. NVIDIA saw gains on this today. And when the entire AI market right now and all those companies related to it, they've been so closely associated with this development of new technology, those stocks have been particularly volatile over the last week. Investors are really assessing how much people are spending, what the businesses are going to get out of that spend. So seeing China make a move like this is very positive for the US-based companies. China, as you mentioned, did finally let their companies have access to these chips, not the full amount that the companies wanted. And we need to remember that while this is great for US companies right now, it's still a very competitive situation between the two nations. China is working very hard to develop their own internal production of chips. This is a way to keep them competitive in the AI race overall and also buy them time to make sure that they can build their own supply.
1: Really interesting story and one we've covered for a while, and I'm sure there will be more on that. Susan Schmidt, Portfolio Manager at Exchange Capital Resources in Chicago. Thank you so much. Now, on Monday, the pioneering entrepreneur George E. Johnson passed away at the age of 99. He built one of the most important black-owned businesses in America, Johnson Products, the company behind hair care brands including Afro Sheen and Ultra Sheen. Here he is in an interview with Good Morning America 5 years ago, explaining the ethos behind his success.
6: The golden rule is grounded in love. And that is what I believe made my business successful. Treating people right, doing unto others as you would have others do unto you. I followed that throughout my career.
1: Johnson Products also became the first black-owned business to be listed on the American Stock Exchange. Publisher and broadcaster Dr. Hermine Hartman was a mentee of Johnson and interviewed him on Indigo Studio, a Chicago-based newspaper and magazine. She says his story was a classic American success story.
7: He was quite the businessman. He was an entrepreneur. And his story is a real Americana kind of story, moving from rags to riches. When he went to borrow money for the purpose of opening up his business, he was denied. There is still very much racism in this country. And so he was denied with the banker saying that he would probably not be able to pay the money back because he would probably go out of business. And so he went to another bank and he got the $250 that he needed. He told the banker that he wanted to take his wife on a nice vacation. And that's how he got his initial funding.
1: Now, he built a company around black consumers, and it was a time when many mainstream companies ignored them or treated them as an afterthought. So how radical was that idea back in the 1950s and 60s America?
7: The black consumer, for all practical purposes, from the major cosmetic companies were totally ignored. Black hair is different than white hair. It's not as straight. And he made a product that could straighten our hair. And he also made an oil that black hair tends to be dry. And he made an oil that lubricated the hair. Those were necessary products. And they were for men and for women. So he paid attention to black hair, black skin, and made a product accordingly.
1: And these weren't just products, weren't they not? They became part of Black American life.
7: They became part of pop culture. They became American life. One of the enterprising things that he did as he advertised his products is he paid attention to Black media. So his advertising was concentrated in Ebony, Jet, and Essence magazines. They were new, just beginning. And of course, they ran into problems with advertising. And one of the things that he did is he bought double page ads for 2 years in their new magazine and paid them up front in advance.
1: And at the time, how powerful was it to see Black beauty, Black aspiration, Black success presented so confidently in advertising?
7: Well, it was different. It was revolutionary. It steered away from stereotypes. It steered away from kind of the ignorance that has existed in media on Black people. And it was authentic. It was reality. It was beauty. It was another form of Blackness, if you will.
1: That was publisher and broadcaster Dr. Hermine Hartman. Here to speak more on this is Valerie Jarrett, Chief Executive of the Obama Foundation. Valerie, thanks so much for joining us.
8: Thank you so much. How are you today?
1: I'm great. You know, Valerie, it's fantastic to speak to you because you knew George E. Johnson. I would just love to know, what was he like?
8: Oh, he was an extraordinary trailblazer, a entrepreneur with a vision and a conviction to follow that vision. But he was also a very kind and decent human being. He treated everyone well. The people who worked for his company felt as though they were family. And no matter how successful he became, he never lost the human touch. Mm. He understood how important his product was within the Black community. He understood the power that he had to create this extraordinary company. And he used his voice to be a force for good. Mm. He used his buying power to help other businesses. He was focused on ensuring that he created a bank because he knew how hard it was for Black businesses to get money on their own. And so he was truly a visionary at a time when I think the Black community had been underestimated in terms of its buying power. And he realized not only what an incredible market it was, but what an incredible service he could provide to that market.
1: But can you give us a sense of the scale of how big the business got from that loan of $250, what he started with, but actually in the end, it was a huge multi-million dollar business.
8: It was one of the largest Black businesses ever created in our country. And you're right, he started with very little and a lot of rejection and enormous color barriers. And he simply would not take no for an answer. He had an extraordinary work ethic. And yet a deep and profound commitment to family. And just the eternal optimist. You know, he just married about 4 years ago to someone who I've also known my entire life. And I spoke with Madeline Rabb the other day, and she said, we brought so much joy into each other's lives for these last 4 years. And that just shows something about his spirit. He was delightful. He was funny. He was self-deprecating. And he was really just an incredible human being.
1: He sounds
8: and an inspiration to a lot of people of all colors who stand on his shoulders as an example of how you can come from nothing and be something.
1: There you go. Advertising is such a big part of the story, isn't it? Talk to me about the link to Soul Train. We might have listeners outside the US that don't know what it is and how important it was for African American culture.
8: Well, I grew up in that era and everybody watched Soul Train, and it was just like it was a happening thing. It was something that gave us pride. Dancing is obviously dancing and music are important in the Black community. And it was just a delightful way to spend time. And at that point, there weren't a whole bunch of networks and there certainly wasn't cable TV. And so everybody watched Soul Train together, and everybody got up and danced during Soul Train, whether you were watching it on a black and white TV or listening to it on the radio. And he realized that you could combine producing these incredible products with entertainment, with finance. And he was such a savvy and creative business leader that he saw a hole in the market and he filled it.
1: But his company was eventually sold after his divorce, wasn't it?
8: He did sell the company, and I think he picked a really good time to sell it. And he went on to do many other things, both philanthropically and in business, and had many chapters of his life. I think he will be certainly known for Johnson products and for Soul Train. But I think if you were to meet his family, they would tell you that what was most important was being a dad, a husband, a grandparent, a member of the community here in Chicago where he was iconic, yet humble.
1: Mm. Valerie, what do you think his legacy is?
8: I think he sets an example of excellence, of hard work, of a commitment to a vision. I think his legacy will be the many people who he helped along the way, whether he mentored them and helped them start their own businesses or simply led by example. Mm-hmm. And I think we are so proud here at the Obama Presidential Center to have a space named after both George and his wife, Joan Johnson.
1: Yep.
8: So that everyone will see that we stand on their shoulders.
1: Okay. Valerie Jarrett, Chief Executive of the Obama Foundation, thank you so much for joining us. And that's World Business Report. Thanks for listening.
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10: Housing is becoming unaffordable for many, the cost of living is soaring, and there are fears about Russian political interference. What does the future hold for Czech society? I'm Johnny Diamond, and joining me are four leading politicians and commentators to debate the big issues facing the country.
9: World Questions, Saturday at 11 GMT. In half an hour, how did we get here?
10: Hello, I'm Johnny Diamond. In this series, I'm exploring how two peoples ended up locked in a seemingly endless conflict over a land whose every story is disputed and argued over, and whose past is enlisted over and over again to justify the present.
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11: On the newsroom with me, Janet Jalil. The US military says it's conducting fresh strikes on Iran just hours after President Trump said that a ceasefire with the Iranians was over and lashed out at the leadership.
12: They're scum. They're sick people. They're led by sick people. And they're vicious, violent people. And if they had a nuclear weapon, they'd use it.
11: At a NATO summit, the US president says he will allow Ukraine to manufacture Patriot air defense missiles, seen as critical to stopping Russian attacks. We report on a measles outbreak that has killed hundreds of children in Bangladesh. Meta faces a backlash over an AI tool that can generate pictures from people's profiles without telling them. And in tennis, the British wildcard Arthur Ferry, who's storming through Wimbledon.
13: Here's a young man who stepped on center court for the first time in his life on Monday against a top 10 player in the world. Pick your superlative and multiply it by 100. It's incredible.
11: That's after this bulletin.
14: BBC News with Neil Nunes. The United States has launched new airstrikes against Iran along the Strait of Hormuz. U.S. Central Command said the goal was to further degrade Iran's ability to threaten freedom of navigation. Iranian state media have reported explosions in a number of coastal areas, including Bandar Abbas, Sirik, and further east in Chabahar, where there are also power cuts. From Washington, here's Ione Wells.
15: The US says it is holding Iran accountable for recent unjustified aggression against commercial shipping and civilian crews. The US said it hit more than 80 targets last night in response to attacks on three commercial vessels. It's no surprise that the strikes are now continuing after Donald Trump warned he would hit them hard tonight. Iran responded to the overnight attacks with its own strikes on US military sites in the Gulf, and its foreign minister said it would respond fearlessly. Both sides have accused each other of violating the ceasefire and memorandum for ending the war, which was signed to allow talks about a more permanent truce to continue.
14: President Trump says he and his Ukrainian counterpart Volodymyr Zelensky are now on good terms, as he promised Ukraine the ability to produce American Patriot interceptor missiles. The major shift came in their meeting during the NATO summit. Here's Sarah Rainsford in Kyiv.
16: Donald Trump seemed impressed with how Ukraine is defending itself. He mentioned the high rate of Russian casualties on the battlefield, and he said that Ukraine's recent long-range drone attacks, which are causing a crisis in Russia, could help bring this war to an end. In concrete terms, there was one big result. The US will allow Ukraine to make its own Patriot air defense missiles and help protect its skies from deadly Russian attacks. But that will take time, and the US won't deliver any missiles from its own stockpiles in the meantime, because, Mr. Trump says, his own country needs them.
14: The NATO Secretary General Mark Rutte has concluded the summit by declaring that the alliance is stronger than ever. He told the BBC Europe was ready to meet the threat from Russia because it was rapidly increasing its defense spending. Chancellor Merz of Germany stressed that European countries were ready to shoulder greater responsibility. A former Navy officer in Argentina has been convicted of negligence, which led to the country's worst ever peacetime naval disaster. 44 sailors died when the San Juan submarine suffered a suspected fire and implosion in 2017. Here's Paul Moss.
17: The head of Argentina's submarine force, a court was told, had been at a meeting where officers briefed him about leaks and problems with its cooling system, and yet Claudio Viamide insisted that the San Juan should go to sea. 7 months later, it sank after apparently suffering a fire and then imploding. On Wednesday, Viamide was convicted of negligence and dereliction of duty. He was given a 3-year suspended prison sentence.
14: This is the world news from the BBC. Donald Trump has announced that the United States will remove Syria from its list of countries that sponsored terrorism after nearly 5 decades. Mr. Trump informed Syrian leader Ahmed al-Sharaa of his decision on the sidelines of the NATO summit in Ankara, adding that U.S. companies would help make the country more prosperous than ever before. A former judge in the U.S. state of Wisconsin has been spared jail for trying to help a Mexican man evade immigration officials. The case made international headlines during the Trump administration's crackdown on illegal migration. Paddy McGuire has this report.
18: Last December, Hannah Dugan was found guilty of obstruction for ushering Eduardo Flores Ruiz, who was facing assault charges, out of her courtroom through a side door. ICE agents had been waiting outside to arrest him. Targeting migrants at court hearings had become a key part of Donald Trump's controversial immigration enforcement strategy. Ms. Dugan, who subsequently lost her job as a judge, told the court her prosecution was politicised and she was just trying to do her job. She was fined $5,000.
14: A farmer in Italy who left a migrant worker to die on the side of the road after a serious work accident has been sentenced to 16 years in jail. The Indian labourer Satnam Singh had his arm torn off and his legs crushed by a machine 2 years ago. Italian media reported that his employer Antonello Lovato abandoned him and his wife with the severed arm placed inside a fruit box. Tennis. In Britain's Arthur Ferry has become the first man to reach the Wimbledon semi-finals as a wild card in 25 years after beating the French Open finalist Flavio Caboli in straight sets. Ferry will now face the French Open champion Alexander Zverev on Friday for a place in Sunday's final. BBC World News.
11: You're listening to The Newsroom from the BBC World Service with me, Janet Jalil. The US military says it's conducting fresh strikes on Iran just hours after President Trump said that a ceasefire with the country was over. It said the strikes were aimed at degrading Iran's ability to threaten freedom of navigation in the Strait of Hormuz after 3 oil tankers trying to traverse it were attacked earlier this week. Mr. Trump, who's been attending a NATO summit in Turkey, declared that talks between Iran and the US were a waste of time and lashed out at the Iranian leadership.
12: They're scum. They're sick people. They're led by sick people. And they're vicious, violent people. And if they had a nuclear weapon, they'd use it.
11: Iranian media have reported explosions and power cuts in several locations across the south of the country. The previous night, the US said it had struck over 80 Iranian targets. Iran retaliated, hitting a number of US military bases across the region, including in Bahrain and Kuwait. At one stage, the Iranian Navy repeatedly instructed the captain of a ship, the Al Maria tanker, which was transiting through the Strait of Hormuz along the Omani side, to alter course, telling him that the route was, quote, not safe. The BBC obtained a recording of the marine radio transmission.
19: Anna Elizabeth, Iranian Navy, be with me, over.
20: Iranian Navy, Anna Elizabeth.
19: Captain, this way is not safe. This way is not safe.
11: Well, I got this assessment from Kashia Janedi from BBC Persian, who's in Washington, on why the fighting between the US and Iran has broken out again.
2: At the moment, Iran wants to impose its will over all shipping companies that they should use the route that goes close to the Iranian islands in order to go through the Strait of Hormuz. The reason is that Iran wants full control over international maritime traffic through the Strait of Hormuz in and out of the Persian Gulf, because by that, then it could negotiate with the Americans from a higher position. On the other side, the ships, the three tankers that it hit yesterday, which resulted in the U.S. reaction, they were taking the other route, which goes close to the Omani coast. And Iran wants to inform all these shipping lanes, that shipping companies, that if they take that route, they're going to be in danger. And when we're talking dangers, the danger is going to be billions of dollars worth of the ships and their cargo. And usually insurance companies won't let the ships pass through this dangerous route. So Iran is trying to put pressure on these companies and the nations around that area. So the Iranian route will be taken, and then by that, Iran will have the upper hand. Now, the Iranian foreign ministry spokesperson, Mr. Baghaei, issued a statement today in which he accused the Americans of violating the MOU, saying that the MOU emphasizes that Iran is responsible for determining the arrangements for the safe passage of ships through the Strait of Hormuz. And now that these ships, like the one that you just heard the recording, take the Omani route, this upsets the Iranians. Iranians want to stop that. And that's the reason the fighting started or restarted.
11: But the US and other countries would find this unacceptable, that Iran would control the Strait of Hormuz, which before the war was free.
2: Iran will be the party responsible for the safe passage of ships through the Strait of Hormuz. The Strait of Hormuz is considered as an international waterway, but at the same time, because it's very narrow, that navigable part of it is very narrow, it falls within the territorial waters of Iran and Oman at the same time. Iran was very interested to negotiate a settlement with Oman, so Iran and Oman will be the ones responsible for making arrangements for the traffic. Oman was not open to Iran's suggestions for getting fees from these ships, so that didn't work. And now Iran is trying to find a way to impose on its will unilaterally. The Americans are not going to accept this. Both sides are accusing each other at the same time of violating the MOU.
11: President Trump says the ceasefire is over, but neither side wants a return to all-out war.
2: They are trying to impose their will on each other, upping up the ante against each other. The Iranian side, Abbas Araghchi, today issued a statement on Twitter. He said that Iranians are known for their civility and culture, and we will not answer vulgarity with vulgarity, referring to what we heard from President Trump. And he said, but Iran will respond with action, fearlessly, and with great valor.
11: Kashia Janedi. Meanwhile, at the NATO summit in Ankara, Donald Trump has been talking positively about Ukraine in a dramatic shift of tone from that fiery White House meeting last year in which he berated President Zelensky for being ungrateful. But now, during their latest meeting, Mr. Trump says the US is granting Ukraine the ability to co-produce key air defense weapons, the prized American Patriot system. This could be critical in helping Ukraine to defend itself from the Russian ballistic missile attacks that have hammered its major cities. I asked our Eastern Europe correspondent, Sarah Rainsford, who's in Kyiv, about Mr. Trump's shift in tone.
21: Yeah, a lot warmer. And I think what was really notable for me was that traditionally Donald Trump has liked to repeat lines that Vladimir Putin says about this war. But this time, what we saw quite a lot was Donald Trump talking a little bit like Vladimir Zelensky. So he talked warmly and with praise and with admiration and respect about the Ukrainian military. And he really highlighted one thing, which is the long-range drone attacks that Ukraine has been carrying out recently against oil refineries in Russia and putting real pressure on the Russian economy. And by extension on Vladimir Putin. And he said that that was an escalation, but he didn't criticize it. He actually said it was one that could help to speed the end of this war. He was also complimentary about Ukrainian troops. And generally speaking, it was a very different dynamic between the two men. Although I would say Vladimir Zelensky didn't say too much. He was very deferential. He sat on the edge of his chair. He said thank you quite a lot. And he was very complimentary about the US air defense systems that he desperately wants for Ukraine.
11: Yes, because Donald Trump is saying that Ukraine will get the license to produce these Patriot missiles, something that Ukraine says it desperately needs to stop those Russian ballistic missile attacks. But what exactly does that mean? Because they take years to produce, don't they?
21: Yeah, exactly. I mean, he got a big statement of support on the face of it, but what that actually boils down to in reality, I think, is a big question. So, yeah, you've got Donald Trump saying, it's fine, we're going to give you the license, you can produce the weapons yourself. You're really good at producing things, you make load of drones, you know, you'll be fine at this. It's a bit complicated, but don't worry, you'll sort it out. But I think I've spoken to one expert who's just told me that, you know, he doesn't even think that there's any chance that those missile components are coming anywhere near Ukraine, because this is a country which is under drone and missile attack, and it would be a prime target, of course, for Russia. So it seems more like a political statement, maybe an ambition for the long term. In the short term, it doesn't solve the problem, which is that Ukraine's skies are under attack daily now from missiles and drones from Russia. We are seeing civilians killed at a very high rate here, particularly in Kyiv, almost 60 in the last week, 60 people killed in their homes.
11: So what do you think President Putin will make of it all?
21: Yeah, interesting. Donald Trump kept saying that President Putin wants peace. He kept saying that he could do a deal, he can do a deal, he's the great deal maker. I don't see any sign that Vladimir Putin genuinely wants peace. All I see is him launching missiles and drones at Ukraine and sticking very, very firmly to his demands, you know, his demand to take the whole of the eastern Donbass and his claims that Russian troops are doing great on the battlefield. Perhaps he's under pressure, but at the moment he's not showing it. So I think Donald Trump is a little bit optimistic to suggest that a peace deal is coming anytime soon. But I think it is interesting and important that he has focused back on Ukraine again, and that is what Ukraine wants.
11: Sarah Rainsford. Well, even if there's been a thaw with Ukraine, Mr. Trump still had harsh words for NATO allies at the summit in Ankara. He repeated his desire to take over the Danish autonomous territory of Greenland, lashed out at Spain, saying he wanted to cut off all trade relations with it, and he threatened to remove all American troops from Europe. So what does the NATO Secretary General, Mark Rutte, who's been labelled a Trump whisperer, make of how the summit has gone? He spoke to our security correspondent, Frank Gardner.
3: In one word, unity. If I would have a sentence, it is delivery on what we decided in The Hague last year. So it was great what we did in The Hague, this 5% spend and the defense industry, etc. But today, we took stock and a quarter of a trillion extra spent by Canadians and Europeans in 2 years. It's staggering. So we are delivering, and now we have to ramp up the defense industrial production even further, making progress and maintain the support for Ukraine. But in one word, it will be unity.
4: So I tell you what's difficult for us in the media is that when we talk to officials, not just NATO officials, but ministers, leaders even, they put a very positive spin. They like what you're doing. And then you get President Trump coming in, throwing hand grenades, as it were, verbally, saying, I want to take, US needs to take control of Greenland. It's a big problem for us. Spain is a terrible partner. Whatever is said behind closed doors, the impression that the outside world gets is that the unity isn't there.
3: But it's a bit like in a family. You have families where you never quarrel, and then it bursts out completely. You get a sort of volcano and the whole thing is done. Or you have families like where I come from, where we love to sometimes fight each other a bit, not put it under the carpet, get the issues on the table, and then reunite because you know you stick together. Trump, for example, is completely committed to NATO. I know. Trump 45, I was prime minister, Trump 47, now as Secretary General of NATO, he is completely committed. But he has this one big issue where he's completely right, which is, hey, Mark, is it fair that we spend so much more on this whole thing than the Europeans and the Canadians? And we are now solving that. So commitment, yes, but also clear expectation.
11: The NATO chief, Mark Rutte, speaking to the BBC. You're listening to The Newsroom from the BBC World Service. A severe outbreak of measles is gripping Bangladesh. Nearly 750 people have died of confirmed or suspected cases since March, most of them children. Before this surge, the World Health Organization had said that Bangladesh had made substantial progress towards eliminating the disease, but that progress has quickly unraveled and hospitals are now being pushed to the brink. Our South Asia correspondent Azadeh Mashiri reports.
22: We've reached the top floor of this hospital and have put our masks on because we're in a specialist measles ward. All around us, there are dozens of families with their babies. Some of them are rocking their children to calm them down. Others are fanning them because it's so hot and humid. Hospital officials have told us this ward has more than double the amount of patients it can handle, and they've run out of beds.
0: Fever and cough.
22: It took more than 9 hours for Al-Amir to reach here with his son Arafat, his first child and just 4 months old. Arafat is having trouble breathing and has heart failure. He's lying on a bed between his parents, hooked up to an IV.
5: When we first heard that a new disease had broken out, people in our village were crying in panic. I've cried so much that tears won't even come to my eyes anymore.
22: We've reached Ashulia. It's an industrial city here in Bangladesh. Many people here work in textiles factories, including Mahfuz. He shares a one-bedroom apartment with his wife, Neela Akhtar. And earlier this year, they tried to vaccinate their daughter, 11-month-old Maliha. But when they turned up at the clinic, the doctor told them there weren't any vaccines left. Now, all they have left of her are bits of clothing, including the one vest she was wearing when she was on life support at the hospital.
6: Everything about her was wonderful. The doctor asked, "Why did you make such a big mistake?" We explained we couldn't get the vaccine. He said, "Look, now it's all up to Allah."
22: We've just reached a vaccination center. Just 11 months old, Kainat was asleep in her mother's arms, and now she's wide awake after the nurse's jab. That vaccine has likely saved her life amid this surge in measles cases. The UN's Children's Agency says there were delays in ordering vaccines under the interim government. Miguel Mateos Munoz, who works for UNICEF, has said what's been happening here in Bangladesh was the perfect storm.
23: Well, the only thing that UNICEF expressed strongly was, whatever you are going to do, give yourself time enough to make the changes in the procurement mechanisms. We are speaking of a very highly dense populated country in which there were a huge movement of population at the same time. So it is many factors.
24: So we're back from our trip, and we've just received a message from baby Arafat's parents. Arafat has died, just days after we left the hospital. We've also heard from a senior health ministry official under the former interim government. Saidur Rahman has denied there was any vaccine shortage, and claims while UNICEF had raised concerns about delaying vaccine orders, there was never any specific warning about a potential measles outbreak. Speaking to experts the past few weeks, they say the lesson here is vaccines work. The hope is now that a mass vaccination campaign has been completed, the rate of cases and deaths will keep slowing. But there are still nearly 1,000 new cases every day. And Arafat's death is a reminder that children are still dying from a preventable disease.
25: That report by Azadeh Mashiri. A palliative care doctor in Germany has been found guilty of killing 15 of his patients and sentenced to life in prison. A court in Berlin convicted the 41-year-old, named only as Johannes M., of killing 12 women and 3 men between 2021 and 2024. But prosecutors say he may have killed dozens more. Our correspondent Bethany Bell told me more about the victims.
26: These people were critically ill, but the court heard that they weren't imminently in danger of dying. But this doctor killed them using a lethal mix of various different medicines without their consent. And he did this when he was visiting them at their homes. And on several occasions, the court heard how he'd set fires to cover his tracks. And then he was arrested in July 2024. And just before his arrest, prosecutors say he killed 2 patients in a single day. One of them was a 75-year-old man in Berlin, and then just a few hours later, a 76-year-old woman who lived nearby.
25: And the victims, their ages ranged from 25 to 94. As you say, there was no prospect of imminent death for them. So what was his motive, do we know?
26: Well, it was interesting. Within this trial, which has gone on for about a year or so, he said very little. But then just last month, at the end of June, he confessed to having killed 12 of these people, these severely ill patients. And he told the court that he had convinced himself he was doing the right thing, that he was sparing them, in his words, suffering and infirmity. He said he thought it was the best thing for everyone. And the court also heard from some of the relatives of those who died. And the mother of the youngest victim, the 25-year-old woman, was in tears. And she told the court that her daughter had never said she didn't want to live anymore.
1: And there are, what, more than 70 cases that are being investigated, possible murders that prosecutors think may have happened.
26: Yes, prosecutors are investigating these 76 other cases. This has involved autopsies, digging up bodies. And the German media is saying that if those further cases are proven, and if he is found guilty of those, it would be one of the largest cases of serial murder in Germany's history. So the cases today could just be the tip of the iceberg.
1: And what's the public reaction been in Germany? Because there have been similar cases in recent years.
26: There was a case with a nurse who was found to have killed a lot of his patients. There have been calls by various medical organisations for more safety mechanisms to be put in place, particularly when it comes to home care and to palliative care. But this is something that has really, really shocked people.
1: Bethany Bell. The tech giant Meta is facing a backlash over a new AI tool which can generate pictures using other people's profiles without telling them. Our technology reporter, Laura Kress, told me more about why this tool is just so controversial.
7: So yes, this new tool, Muse Image, it's its latest AI image generator, and it's built by these brand new Meta Superintelligence Labs. And yes, it can create images from what we call text prompts, and you can also edit existing photos. But it's basically all around the idea of creating images from prompts. What Meta is trying to do is it's integrating it within all its various systems, Instagram, WhatsApp. It also says, quite interestingly, it's going to eventually try and use it to power creative tools for advertisers as well. We have seen a bit of backlash against some advertisers using AI, so it'll be interesting to see where that goes as well.
1: And there's been quite a backlash to this tool, hasn't there, because of
7: yes,
1: the fact that it can generate pictures using other people's profiles without actually informing them.
7: Exactly. And that really is the biggest criticism. It's focused mainly on this idea of privacy. And as you say, the feature here that you can use public Instagram photos as references, and it is the profile picture of the Instagram account, it is a public Instagram account. So, for example, I did this myself. I tagged myself and said driving a car, and up came a photo of myself driving a car, which I had just taken from my profile picture. And as you said, there are issues around consent there. Now, Meta has said that even if you have your account and it's public, you can go into the settings of your Instagram profile and you can keep your profile public, but you can turn off the setting that means that people can use your image. Also, more complex instructions it can do. But I think it's still brought about this kind of debate around controls over public content and, you know, how that tool is designed.
1: There are quite a lot of concerns, aren't there, about Meta. This isn't the only controversy involving it.
7: It really has faced quite a lot of criticism over the few years around its AI efforts. There's also been some concerns over copyright, creator consent, and as well just scrutiny from regulators over privacy and data use as well, especially, for example, its smart glasses and, you know, who is recording and how other people know if they're being recorded. Now, the company itself, it's argued it complies with all applicable laws and that it provides users with these privacy controls, as it said, for example, with this Muse Images.
1: Laura Kress. At the Wimbledon tennis tournament, the British wildcard Arthur Ferry is continuing his fairy tale journey. Ferry, now also known as King Arthur, completely dominated his match against the ninth seed and French Open finalist Flavio Cobolli, becoming the first men's wildcard to reach the Wimbledon semi-finals in a quarter of a century. And the 23-year-old grew up in Wimbledon, a stone's throw from the All England Tennis Club. This is what he had to say moments after his victory.
8: Every match. And no, I just can't believe it. It's incredible playing on centre court for the second time, second win. Yeah, just can't believe it.
9: It looks like your heart rate is actually lower than everybody in your box. Are you really that cool and in control, or are you a very good actor as well as a very good tennis player?
8: Definitely not on the inside.
25: Well, Paul Goldstein was Ferry's tennis coach for 3 years at Stanford University in California. He flew in from the US to watch today's match in Wimbledon, and afterwards he spoke to the BBC.
10: Anyone who watches Arthur play can see that the ceiling is extraordinarily high. And what I mean by that is he's capable of playing the sport at the highest level. Poise and composure. Here's a young man who stepped on center court for the first time in his life on Monday against a top 10 player in the world in Grigor Dimitrov, having grown up less than a mile from Wimbledon. So going to this tournament since he was so young. So he is quite literally fulfilling a dream. And to step on center court having grown up so close, I think that adds even more pressure. And for him to execute under that level of pressure, to play with that kind of composure, pick your superlative and multiply it by 100. It's impossible to understand. It's incredible.
25: That was Arthur Ferry's former tennis coach, Paul Goldstein. And Ferry will now face the French Open champion, Alexander Zverev, on Friday for a place in Sunday's final at Wimbledon. And that's it from this edition of The Newsroom. 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
13: This is the BBC World Service, and for World Book Club, Harriet Gilbert speaks to the author, Rachel Kushner.
14: After killing her stalker, a young mother is serving two life sentences inside a brutal women's prison.
15: They were moving us at that hour for a reason, for many reasons. If they could have shot us to the prison in a capsule, they would have. Anything to shield the regular people from having to look at us.
14: Rachel Kushner joins us to talk about her award-winning novel, The Mars Room.
15: We have choice, but the narrative as it's baked in to prison discourse is the people who are there have made quote-unquote poor choices. But the people that I knew who went to prison made the choices that they were nurtured to make.
14: It's a novel that looks at who society chooses to forget.
13: World Book Club in half an hour.
16: Hello, I'm Johnny Diamond with How Did We Get Here? Israel and the Palestinians from the BBC World Service. The backstory of the Middle East conflict from earliest times to the present day, explored by leading experts. Today we find out about the origins of Zionism in the 19th century and why the great powers were so interested in the region during the First World War. That's part three of How Did We Get Here? Israel and the Palestinians after the news.
17: BBC News with Neil Nunes. The United States has launched new airstrikes against Iran near the Strait of Hormuz. President Trump had warned the United States would again attack Iran hard in the coming hours after declaring the ceasefire was over because of Iranian attacks in the vital passageway. Mr. Trump was speaking at the NATO summit in Turkey, where he also said he would license Ukraine to produce American Patriot interceptors. They are a vital defense against Russian ballistic missiles. NATO's Secretary General Mark Rutte has concluded that summit by declaring the alliance is stronger than ever. He said Europe was ready to meet the threat from Russia because it was ramping up defense spending. Russia says it'll continue to support the armies of the military governments of Burkina Faso, Mali, and Niger in their fight against Islamist militants. Russia's Foreign Minister Sergei Lavrov attended a meeting of the three Sahel countries in Niger's capital Niamey. The United States has announced that it will remove Syria from its list of countries that sponsor terrorism. Syria has had the designation for nearly five decades. A farmer in Italy who left a migrant worker to die on the side of the road 2 years ago after a serious work accident has been sentenced to 16 years in jail. The Indian labourer, Satnam Singh, had his arm torn off and his legs crushed by a machine. A former judge in the U.S. state of Wisconsin has been spared jail but fined for trying to help a Mexican man evade immigration officials last year. Hannah Dugan had ushered the man out of her courtroom through a side door. Ms. Dugan, who resigned as a judge, was fined $5,000. BBC World News.
16: Hello, I'm Johnny Diamond, and you're listening to How Did We Get Here? Israel and the Palestinians from the BBC World Service. In this series, I'm exploring how two peoples ended up locked in a seemingly endless conflict over a land whose every story is disputed and argued over, and whose past is enlisted over and over again to justify the present. This isn't a blow-by-blow, battle-by-battle history of the region, but an attempt to draw out some of the events and people that brought the inhabitants of that sparkling land to where they are now. In this series, some of the leading experts share their interpretations. There are, of course, others. We finished the last episode with the Holy Land in the hands of the Ottoman Empire, in the fairly loose grip of Istanbul and the Islamic Caliphate based there. But that grip of the Ottomans was loosening everywhere as the empire came under pressure from beyond its borders and from within.

0: and author. Amongst his many works, the highly praised and encyclopedic Jerusalem, the biography. Hello again,
1: Hello,
0: Simon.
1: Great to be here.
0: No, it's lovely to have you all here. Thank you. Eugene, at the end of our previous episode, you were telling us that during the Ottoman period, the word Palestine wasn't widely used. But what did what we'll call the Holy Land look like, and who was there?
2: So in the 1800s, there's, properly speaking, no place called Palestine on the Ottoman map,
0: right.
2: Certainly in European maps. And I think that the West conceived of Palestine as a defining part of the Eastern Mediterranean. But for the Ottomans, there were provinces. There was the province of Jerusalem. Parts of what we now call Palestine came under a province of Sidon, later Beirut. Other parts came under the province of Syria. And so there wasn't, if you like, that same territorial identity. But within, you had thriving communities of towns and villages. You had agriculture. You had shepherds tending flocks. You had artisans working in the cities. And you had the emergence of perhaps some of the first local leaders that would be latched on by later nationalist thinkers as maybe the beginning of a distinctly Palestinian identity. And that's going to emerge in the second half of the 18th century, 1760s, 70s, 80s, around two key characters. One, a tax farmer from Tiberias named Zahir el-Omar, and the second, Ottoman official named Ahmed Pasha, whose horrible methods of rule earned him the nickname The Butcher, Ahmed Pasha el-Jazar. In their different ways of ruling, these two men were to make of Palestine a distinct source of their own enrichment, but they were consolidating a territory, which I think later Arab leaders would look back on as the beginnings of a distinct Palestine. So the map was now to have a place called Palestine.
0: Do we have any idea of numbers at this point? I mean, are we thinking of a place that has 10,000, 100,000, a million inhabitants?
1: From my research, which I don't want to cast any light on Eugene, but I think it's 200,000 for the Holy Land. I'm talking in about 1790, 1800. It would then increase massively in the 19th century, and the population would rise, so that by the 1890s, you had a much bigger population.
0: Hugh, critical question. Who are the people who inhabit this land? I mean, let's talk about, you know, from 1850 to 1900. What kind of people are they?
3: Well, they're Arabic-speaking, and they do business in Arabic. Some of them are Turks or who work for the Ottoman government, and some of them come from all sorts of different areas and migrate from different areas of the Mediterranean. There are also Frankish merchants, people from Western Europe who are coming to the Holy Land to buy stuff. This is still a time when textiles from the Middle East are appreciated in Western Europe. And actually, there are pilgrims and travellers, and the growth of the travel business, so to speak, to the Holy Land through the 18th century is quite striking. And you get people starting to produce illustrated books in Western Europe of Palestine and the Holy Land and so on. And that encourages more people to come. And perhaps this is one of the earliest examples of a country where tourism becomes, if not big business, at least a business.
0: Can we talk about Jews? How many Jews are there now, 1850, 1860, in what we call the Holy Land? Eugene?
2: In the Holy Land, you'd be talking about a Jewish population of about 5% of the total population.
0: Right.
2: Spread among the cities that are usually referred to as the towns of rabbinic learning, places like Safad, Jerusalem, Hebron. These were places in which long-standing Jewish communities had preserved a presence while the rest of Judaism was in exile. And they would be an entirely different group from the, say, ideologically inspired Zionists who begin flocking to Palestine in the second half of the 19th century, two groups that really didn't share a common vision, weren't part of the same project, but had been, if you like, the Jewish community that maintained a continuous presence in Palestine right through the Ottoman centuries.
0: You've brought up Zionism. It is a critical part of the story and perhaps misunderstood by a fair number of people. It's generally described as an idea and an ideology that rose

0: was in the second half of the 19th century. Simon, you think it began a little earlier than that?
1: Well, the Jewish reverence for the Holy Land, for Jerusalem, for the holy cities that Eugen's been mentioning, is very ancient and never really ended. And throughout the history, even in the Ottoman period, for example, in under Suleiman the Magnificent and Selim II, for example, one of their chief ministers was the Duke of Naxos, who was a Jewish magnate. And with imperial backing, he was settling people in Galilee in the 16th century. So actually, there are occasions of this in every century, all the way through the history. So in fact, it's a lot older. In the 1880s, it's given a new name, Zionism.
0: Names are important.
1: And names are important.
0: They are a coalescence of an idea, aren't they?
1: Yes. I mean, in the 1880s, it was given a new name. The fact is, it really started, if you're going to look at it in that way, in the 1820s, people started to go to travel to the Holy Land. The Holy Land had not attracted much foreign interest for some time, from the West, for example, from Christians. And that was all about to change. In the 1830s, when the Egyptian ruler, Mehmed Ali, conquered the Holy Land, when he was forced to withdraw with great power influence in 1840, his withdrawal was followed by a sudden interest from all the great Christian powers. And they all started to sponsor their own favourite peoples or religions or sects in the Holy Land. So the French started to back the Maronites, the Russians started to back the Orthodox, and the British started to back the Jews with people like Palmerston. So that brought a great more of an interest into the Holy Land, money, pilgrims. And it also began to make Jews also more present in the Holy Land than they had been.
0: Eugene, chasing sort of causality is difficult, but what we know is that in the late 19th century, Jewish immigration increases. From when and with what kind of impact?
2: So historians tend to trace the beginning of Zionist immigration to Palestine in a serious, organized way to 1882.
0: Right.
2: And I think it's mostly push factors that account for this. It's going to be the persecution of Jews under the Russian Empire, that are going to increasingly have Eastern European Jews look to a new life in Palestine. And they found the support of key philanthropists in Western Europe, of which Simon's forebears play a huge role with the Montefiore family, but also the Rothschild family with the Palestine Jewish Colonization Association, or PICA. Yeah. And here we'll have sort of funding to provide the opportunities to acquire land that will be the cause of an agricultural settlement for growing numbers of Jewish migrants coming to Palestine.
1: The pogroms of 1881, when Tsar Alexander II was assassinated and blamed on the Jews, intensified this, as did a new sort of scientific racial anti-Semitism in Western Europe. And that encouraged Theodor Herzl, who was an Austrian belles lettres, an editor in Vienna, Jewish, a writer who had witnessed the anti-Semitic riots in Paris and in Vienna, to wonder if it was going to be essential that the Jews returned to form a Jewish community in the Holy Land. And that was really the beginning of Zionism. And in 1895, he wrote a book called The Jewish State.
0: Hugh, the numbers are relatively small at this point. I mean, certainly compared to where they would go in the 1920s and the 1930s. Was there a reaction from the indigenous population, the Arab population, what would become known as the Palestinian population, in the late 19th century to early immigration by Jews?
3: And not a sustained or determined reaction, I think. In many cases, it depends on individual interactions between the incomers and the local people. I mean, at one stage, what we're talking about is people coming to Palestine because there is money to be made there in all sorts of ways. There is money to be taken from donors and philanthropists that we've been talking about, money to be made on businesses of all sorts. And so elements in the local population would certainly have seen this as a beneficiary thing.
0: As an opportunity.
3: there's an opportunity, a business opportunity and a lifestyle opportunity.
2: A lot of the first Zionist settlers in the 1880s, 1890s were coming from a part of Europe in which they had no right to farm the land. The Pale of Settlement excluded Jews from certain professions. Part of the ideology of early Zionism was to reconnect Jews alienated and estranged from the land. But for many of them, landing in Palestine, they'd never, you know, used a hoe or a shovel before. And so there's a high degree of interaction between Palestinian farmers and Zionist settlers in the first waves of immigration. And some look back critically on this as almost like a plantation agriculture, hiring local Arabs to work the farms of Jews. But I would like to think of it more as a period of where there was a sort of knowledge sharing, people coming from Russia and Poland, having very little experience of farming the Mediterranean, which is quite a distinctive ecosystem in its own right. And so a degree of cooperation and collaboration, but at a time where the numbers of Jewish immigrants were still discreet.
1: I think the interesting thing about this Zionism is that the early Zionists in the 1890s and early 1900s, their vision was as follows. Small farming communities that they sometimes called colonies, which was a tradition in Palestine at the time. In the 1860s, the German Templars, who was a Christian sect, and the had founded a German colony. And there were five German colonies in Palestine. And an American sect called the Overcomers had founded the American colony, which is the famous hotel. And so these early Jewish farmers were founding Jewish communities, often on socialist principles, where they were communes. And they envisaged working beside Palestinian Arab workers to create a sort of a farming community that they would all share. And in fact, Herzl's book, The New Old Land, envisages this kind of fantastic ideal of sophisticated Jews and Arabs living in the towns and farm workers working together in these kind of socialistic communities. And so that was the idea of early Zionism, farming communities that that started early. And of course, it would change in the 1920s decisively.
0: Hugh, can you give us a flavour of Palestinian Arab society at the turn of the century? What would a visitor have seen? How would it be understood?
3: Well, a visitor would have seen a contrast between the towns and the countryside, for sure. If you went to Jerusalem, there were ancient established Palestinian families who had a lot of property. They were sophisticated urbanites. They collected books and their libraries, and they lived in elegant stone-built houses and so on. But there was a vast gap between them and the people who dug the ditches and picked up the stones and so on, between them and the farmers. They were, however, united by common patterns of worship, particularly. Most of them were Muslims. There were Christian communities, of course, but they tended to live a rather separate life.
0: And there was a distinct Palestinian identity?
3: Well, it depends what you mean by Palestinian identity. People describe themselves as Palestinians in some contexts. If you went to Damascus, you might say, I'm from Palestine. But people wouldn't necessarily think of that as their primary self-description. If you came from a small town or a small village outside Jerusalem, then that would be your identity. If you came from Safed, you'd describe yourself as a Safedi. If you came from Jerusalem, you might describe yourself as a Qudsi, and that would be your primary. Not necessarily the whole of Palestine, but people located and took their own identities from quite small geographical units.
0: Eugene.
2: But it's also the time where I think the idea of Palestine is beginning to take root. It's a word that's probably more frequently used by Europeans than by Arabs at the end of the 19th century, but it's catching on. You'll start getting newspapers called Philistine, Palestine. These notable families we're talking about after 1908 are going to start being elected to the Ottoman Parliament in the second constitutional period, where they're going to represent distinctly Palestinian interests, and they're going to want to try and debate whether Zionist immigration to Palestine should be stopped, whether this is against the interest of the Palestinian people. So you're seeing a growing frequency of the use of the word, and almost as the target of Jewish immigration, that there's a defining of Palestine against this outside community that's taking root.
1: I think an interesting thing is Yusuf al-Khaldi, or Khalidi, who is, you know, one of these incredible, notable families that were extremely wealthy. They founded this famous library in Jerusalem. At this time, Palestinian Arab nationalism was almost urban. You know, it was almost, as my colleagues here say, identified by the towns. But these families were very ancient families, and each of them had a role in the Holy Lands. For example, the Husseinis ran the Haram al-Sharif, the Temple Mount. The Khaldis had run the Sharia courts. The Nusaybas had been the custodians of the Church of the Holy Sepulchre, and still are today, since Saladin. So they had earned their income from those kind of dues. But now, in the 1850s, thanks to new laws from the Ottomans, they'd also become huge landowners. And some of them, like the Sursuks of Lebanon, for example, owned 90,000 acres of the Holy Land. So they began to measure themselves and identify themselves as Jewish immigrants arrived. At the same time, those Jewish immigrants were buying land and they were selling the land to them.
0: I want to talk about nuance, because there are two contrasting ideas about the land that Jewish immigrants found in the late 19th century. And one is sort of summed up by that phrase, a land without a people for a people without a land. The other is an apocryphal story about Zionists who visited Palestine and sent a message back to their Zionist colleagues saying, the bride, the land, is beautiful, but she is taken by another. These two ideas clash fairly firmly. Eugene, I don't expect you to come up with a definitive answer, but when you ponder it, which of those best typifies the situation that Jewish immigrants found?
2: There is no doubt you could find expanses of uncultivated or uninhabited lands as you moved across Greater Syria. But when you look at the area of Palestine itself, there was an indigenous population of long-standing on the land with title to the land. They'd been recording their title with the Ottoman record keepers really since the 1860s onwards. So they have title to this land. This is what they're able to then sell if they decide to Zionist land purchase. But really, it's to try and overlook the inconvenient truth that Palestine was inhabited. And if Zionism's goal was to try and make the Jewish national homeland in Palestine, there was going to have to be some resettlement of people to make it happen.
1: I've got to challenge you slightly about the phrase, a land without a people without a land, because actually it was said by British Christian, Christian evangelicals who came there, and it wasn't really repeated because of the very fact that actually, if you read the early Zionists, they were all very aware that there were an Arab population in Palestine. And I think if you look at most of the early people who wrote about it, virtually all of them felt that there would be no problem. They weren't envisaging land transfers or a new homeland, a new state. Those, of course, some were, but most of them were envisaging farming communities side by side, and they hoped, perhaps unwisely, you know, perhaps rashly, perhaps recklessly, but they hoped that this would be possible. But another point is interesting, is one I stressed is, like, actually they were mainly buying land from these huge landowners like the Sursuks and the Husseinis and others who sold the land. And secondly, in 1948, we're looking really ahead here, when Israel became independent in 1948, they had still only bought 6% of the land. Yeah. Which is an interesting figure. Of course, it may well have been the best land, but it was 6% of the land. So, again, it's very important with this not to write it backwards.
0: Zionists are not the only outsiders interested in this patch of land at this time. European powers, in particular France, Britain and Russia, are very interested. An element of that is a religious interest, but with the First World War looming, there is a strategic interest. Hugh, can you tell me what is the strategic interest in this particular patch of land?
3: The strategic interest is, of course, that the British particularly wanted to undermine Ottoman control of the Middle East, and particularly, as always in British policy, to safeguard the routes to India. And through the Suez Canal.
0: Through the Suez Canal.
3: India, right. India was so important for defining British political interests. And so they were looking for local allies, basically.
2: Britain really had a difficult time defining strategic interests in Palestine until the First World War. Their position in Palestine was limited to their protection over the Jewish communities. And even that was instrumental. Britain launches the Bishopric of Jerusalem with the hope of converting the Jews of Jerusalem to Protestantism. So they weren't really Philo-Semites at all. And of course, that project never took off, and the British never really got a foothold in Palestine. And right up until World War I, Britain was absolutely committed to preserving the integrity of the Ottoman Empire because they felt it was a useful buffer keeping Russia out of the Mediterranean and stopping France from advancing in the Eastern Mediterranean. So their interest in Palestine is really a late development. I would say it doesn't really come until 1916. And there, it's exactly as Hugh has said, it's because they're aware in the circumstances of the First World War that if you had an enemy in Palestine, you couldn't protect the Suez Canal. There's no water in the Sinai Peninsula. You can't post troops there. And the Ottomans attacked the British positions twice in the First World War. So suddenly Palestine took a strategic interest in World War I that never in British history had done before.
1: And they wanted to keep the French out too. And so much of imperial aggrandizement is really spent to stop somebody else getting it. Yeah. The French had an ancient interest, or they thought it was ancient anyway, since the Crusades, but they had aspirations to control Syria and the Holy Land. They also had the Russians. Now, the Russians wanted to take Istanbul and they wanted to take Jerusalem. Every year, 20,000 Russian pilgrims came to Jerusalem right up to World War I. And one of them was Rasputin, incidentally, who behaved appallingly in Jerusalem, exactly as you'd expect. Though he did write a book about it saying that nuns weren't safe there and they shouldn't go on pilgrimage there. But he knew all about that. But that's another story. So you have three Western powers, all of them aspiring to control these key territories increasingly as we get closer to World War One.
2: But in their first carve-up, they're actually going to agree to share it.
1: The first agreement
2: that Britain, France and Russia will strike, Sykes-Picot, actually calls for an internationalized Palestine.
0: Tell me, Eugene, about Sykes-Picot. I mean, this is named after what? Mark Sykes and François-Georges Picot, British and French soldier diplomats. It's a secret document until it's revealed by the Bolshevik government in 1917. And it's a carve-up that didn't actually happen. How is it supposed to be split?
2: Part of what you could call the partition diplomacy that takes place right through the years of the First World War, as Britain, France and Russia, allies in the First World War, want to take measures to ensure they don't fall out after the war if they win, arguing over territorial divisions in Ottoman lands. Mm-hmm. Sykes-Picot gives the territory of Syria to France. Britain claims for itself Mesopotamia and,
0: broadly speaking, Iraq.
2: And Palestine, because all three Entente powers wanted it, was going to be shared between Britain, France, and Russia. But here's the interesting bit, Johnny. The architect of Sykes-Picot brings the document home to the Foreign Office, to the Colonial Office, and is roundly pilloried by British officialdom, who thinks that he's given far too much away to France. Mm. And Sykes was terribly embarrassed by this agreement. He begged people not to call it Sykes-Picot. He wanted to call it the Asia Minor Agreement. And it's going to be Sykes who is going to essentially turn his back on the promises of Sykes-Picot and become one of the architects of one of Britain's last wartime diplomacy agreements, which is the Balfour Declaration.
0: The Balfour Declaration in 1917 is a statement of British policy that would reshape Palestine and the region forever, with the promise of a home for the Jewish people. We will talk of that declaration next time on How Did We Get Here. For now, thank you to our expert contributors, Hugh Kennedy, Simon Sebag Montefiore, and Eugene Rogan. And we hope those of you listening will join us again.
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5: 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A single day's harvest of queen ants can be worth hundreds of thousands of dollars for smugglers. Why are these tiny creatures so valuable?
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6: We're telling the story of malariologist 2UU by hunting for clues in ancient medical texts. 2 discovered an overlooked herb could be key in fighting malaria. But before it could be used to help others, she'd have to test it on herself.
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8: Coming up after the news, World Book Club with me, Harriet Gilbert. This month, we're joined by one of America's most remarkable contemporary authors, Rachel Kushner, to discuss The Mars Room. The novel follows Romy Hall as she begins 2 consecutive life sentences at Stanville Women's Correctional Facility after killing her stalker. The story weaves between the 2 sides of Romy's existence. First, the prison world, where women struggle for the bare essentials of life. Second, the San Francisco of her youth, the Mars Room strip club where she once danced, and days spent with her angelic 7-year-old son, Jackson. Gritty, daring, and sometimes darkly comic, The Mars Room is both a searing and deeply empathetic exploration of the American penal system. Rachel will be answering your questions about her years of research into prison life, how her protagonist came to be, and if wider societal structures mean some people are predetermined to end up behind bars. That's all to come on World Book Club after the news.
9: BBC News with Neil Nunes. The United States has launched new airstrikes against Iran along the Strait of Hormuz. Iranian state media have reported explosions in a number of coastal areas, including Bandar Abbas, Sirik, and further east in Chabahar, where there are also power cuts. This report from Peter Bowes in Washington.
10: Hours after President Trump threatened to hit Iran hard for the 2nd night this week, U.S. Central Command confirmed that further strikes were underway. In a social media post, the U.S. said the goal was to further degrade Tehran's ability to threaten freedom of navigation in the Strait of Hormuz. The statement added that America was holding Iran accountable for recent unjustified aggression against commercial shipping navigating the international waterway. Mr. Trump hasn't formally pulled the U.S. out of the negotiating process, but the chances of reaching a long-term agreement look slimmer than ever.
9: President Trump says he and his Ukrainian counterpart Volodymyr Zelensky are now on good terms, as he promised Ukraine the ability to produce American Patriot interceptor missiles. The major shift in tone came in their meeting during the NATO summit in Ankara. Mr. Trump expressed admiration for how Ukraine was defending itself against Russia. Mr. Zelensky has long said Patriot missiles are the only way to shoot down Russian ballistic missiles, which have killed dozens of people in recent days. Despite the approval, manufacturing the weapons will take time, and the U.S. has declined to supply its own stock in the interim. Donald Trump has announced that the U.S. will remove Syria from its list of countries that sponsor terrorism after nearly 5 decades. Mr. Trump informed Syrian leader Ahmed al-Sharaa of his decision on the sidelines of the NATO summit, adding that U.S. companies would help to make the country more prosperous than ever before. It's a further step in opening Syria up to foreign investment after Washington ended sanctions on the country last year. The NATO Secretary General Mark Rutte has concluded that summit by declaring the alliance is stronger than ever. He told the BBC Europe was ready to meet the threat from Russia because it was rapidly increasing its defense spending. He gave credit to that growth to the US president.
11: Trump, for example, is completely committed to NATO, I know. But he has this one big issue where he's completely right, which is, hey, Mark, is it fair that we spend so much more on this whole thing than the Europeans and the Canadians? And we are now solving that since Eisenhower. This has been debated and he is delivering.
9: President Trump said there had been a lot of love and unity at the summit, despite earlier lambasting other leaders for not supporting his war against Iran and resisting his desire to take over Greenland. World News from the BBC. President Trump has said he will ask the U.S. Supreme Court to rehear a case challenging birthright citizenship in America. Last month, the court rejected his decree, made last year, that children born to parents who are in the United States illegally or on temporary visas should not automatically become U.S. citizens. A former judge in the U.S. state of Wisconsin has been spared jail for trying to help a Mexican man evade immigration officials in April last year. Hannah Dugan was found guilty of obstruction in December for ushering Eduardo Flores Ruiz, who was facing assault charges, out of her courtroom through a side door. She was fined $5,000. The World Health Organization has warned that annual cancer cases could almost double to 35 million by 2050 if urgent action is not taken to help poorer countries. Details from Jonathan Furin.
12: The UN agency says the increase is linked to global inequities and that a patient's survival chances depend heavily on their income and where they are born. While wealthy nations saw more than an 80% survival rate for breast and childhood cancers over a five-year period, this figure dropped by more than half in low-income countries. The report also found that while diagnosis of cancer was lower in sub-Saharan Africa than wealthier areas, deaths from the disease there were disproportionately high. The WHO has urged governments worldwide to heavily invest in comprehensive cancer services, spanning from prevention and early screening to treatment.
9: A farmer in Italy who left a migrant worker to die on the side of the road after a serious work accident has been sentenced to 16 years in jail. The Indian labourer Satnam Singh had his arm torn off and his legs crushed by a machine 2 years ago. His employer had abandoned him and his wife with a severed arm in a fruit box. BBC News.
8: Hello, welcome to BBC World Book Club, where you get to talk about their work with the world's greatest writers. I'm your host, Harriet Gilbert, and today we're joined from California by American author Rachel Kushner, who'll be talking about her darkly funny, tender and fierce novel, The Mars Room. It's the story of a young mother sentenced to life for killing a man who stalked her. And Rachel, hello, I think it's fair to say from that brief description that this doesn't paint a very pretty picture of life in the USA, but it has occurred to me that all the great American novels, and I do think yours is a great novel, are much more interested in exploring the shadow side of the American dream. I mean, I'm thinking of everything, you know, Uncle Tom's Cabin, The Scarlet Letter, Grapes of Wrath, Beloved. Is that true, that that is what is really interesting to American authors?
13: Yeah, I mean, the way you put it is slightly different than how I've thought about it, and yet not untrue. I do feel, even more now than when I wrote this novel, a certain responsibility as an American author. It seems clear to me today, as on any day, that this is a convulsive place, a chaotic place. It has violent underpinnings in its ideology, but it's also an incredibly dynamic country full of all kinds of different people. And the dynamism of it and this sort of almost savage notion of individuality here in the U.S. does seem to produce enormous creativity. But in this particular case, I wanted to write a book about the texture of the present as it felt to me when I set out to write the book, and I wanted to set the book in California. And one of the stories of California is the story of all the people who were disappeared into these prisons that were built in the Central Valley, 22 of them in 20 years. And I knew people who had been disappeared into that system. And I thought, tell the story of California and include this very dark component of it.
8: Well, let's look more closely at the Mars Room. It's narrated by a woman called Romy Hall, who's only 29 when we meet her, but who, since childhood, has learnt to be tough. Growing up on the streets of San Francisco, poor, first raped at the age of 11, drinking, taking drugs, her mother, as she says, too depressed to bother. And Romy's going to need all her toughness and intelligence to survive Stanville Prison. Not only because the rules are draconian and the staff by and large unpleasant, but because her fellow inmates are a volatile bunch. She needs to learn the pecking order, to understand who's boss in each cell, to know who can be trusted and who can't. Then, what difference, if any, will it make when a young man called Gordon Hauser, who teaches inmates basic maths and reading, can't help making it clear that he's attracted to Romy? She actually doesn't need his teaching. She mastered 3+4 quite a while ago. But could he be useful in other ways? Well, let's begin at the beginning. Rachel, would you read from the first chapter of The Mars Room, where Romy and other shackled women are being transported from the country jail to Stanville Prison?
13: As our bus exited the jail perimeter, I glued myself to the mesh-reinforced window to try to see the world. There wasn't much to look at. Underpasses and on-ramps, dark, deserted boulevards. No one was on the street. We were passing through a moment in the night so remote that traffic lights had ceased to go from green to red and merely blinked a constant yellow. Another car came alongside. It had no lights. It surged past the bus, a dark thing with demonic energy. There was a girl on my unit in county who got life for nothing but driving. She wasn't the shooter. She would tell anyone who'd listen. She wasn't the shooter. All she did was drive the car. That was it. They'd used license plate reader technology. They had it on video surveillance. What they had was an image of the car at night moving along a street, first with the lights on, then with the lights off. If the driver cuts the lights, that is premeditation. If the driver cuts the lights, it's murder. They were moving us at that hour for a reason, for many reasons. If they could have shot us to the prison in a capsule, they would have. Anything to shield the regular people from having to look at us. A crew of cuffed and chained women on a sheriff's department bus. Some of the younger ones were whimpering and sniffling as we pulled onto the highway. There was a girl in a cage who looked about 8 months pregnant, her belly so large they had to get an extra length of waist chain to shackle her hands to her sides. She hiccuped and shook, her face a mess of tears. They had her in the cage on account of her age, to protect her from the rest of us. She was 15. A woman up ahead turned toward the crying girl in the cage and hissed like she was spraying ant killer. When that didn't work, she yelled, "Shut the hell up!" "Dang," the person across from me said. "I'm from San Francisco, and a trans to me is nothing new, but this person looked truly like a man. Shoulders as broad as the aisle and a jawline beard. I assumed she was from the daddy tank at County, where they put the butches. This was Conan, who I later got to know. "Dang, I mean, it's a kid. Let her cry." The woman told Conan to shut up, and then they were arguing and the cops intervened. Certain women in jail and prison make rules for everyone else, and the woman insisting on quiet was one of those. If you follow their rules, they make more rules. You have to fight people, or you end up with nothing.
8: Rachel Kushner, thank you very much indeed for that. And time for our first question now.
14: Hi, my name's Minnie and I'm from Cornwall. The bus ride was such an arresting start to the novel. Did you always know it would start there?
13: I love this question. No one's ever asked me that. And the answer is yes. There's all kinds of different complicated autobiographical antecedents to why I wanted to tell this story about this particular character and have her be from San Francisco. But I also live in Los Angeles, and I live walking distance from the criminal court complex and the jail complex. And you see these sheriff's buses, you know, going up to get on the I-5 to go up into the Central Valley. And I think about who's on that bus, and you cannot see into the buses. The windows are darkened and mesh covered, as Romy described. And so it's this one-way thing of people looking out, and this sense that they're sort of hidden and yet in plain view. And they're leaving the drama of a public trial after the person is convicted, then they're sentenced. And then the invisible part of their punishment begins. And it begins with that bus ride, which indeed takes place every Thursday. And so I thought it made sense to start there for the story, for the reader, but also for Romy, because going from jail to prison is really going from jail and prison are very different. And prison is where this new world starts.
8: We've got another question for you now, Rachel. This comes from Melissa, who is in the USA.
15: Many of the characters are trapped long before they ever enter prison. Were you interested in writing about incarceration itself, or more about the systems and circumstances that make freedom impossible, even outside prison walls?
13: the question sort of helps me to say both. It's a complicated realm because it seems like we do have some kind of agency as people. We have choice. But the narrative, as it's baked in to prison discourse, is the people who are there have made, quote unquote, poor choices. But the people that I knew who went to prison made the choices that they were nurtured to make. And it seems like it cannot be a coincidence that most people in prison come from very modest backgrounds where they were exposed to violence and instability at a young age. And I think, you know, for a middle-class person to think, oh, the people who are in prison made bad choices, is also to not realize that they were born lucky and that they might not know what kind of choices they would make if they grew up in different circumstances. You know, the idea of a split second where you think violence is the solution to my problem. I can imagine a different life if I'd been raised differently where that would happen to me. And I saw people to whom it happened. And San Francisco is something particular that Romy talks about in terms of the background there. A lot of people had parents who were sort of, I guess, sort of refugees from the summer of 1967 who came to San Francisco in this open moment and then stayed when it became a darker place.
16: Okay, well, another question for you now. This was an email sent to BBC World Book Club from New Zealand, and it comes from Mitch. Mitch says, the women inmates in your novel were inventive in how they smuggled contraband to each other or talked through pipes, sending things through the toilets from one level to another. Is that what you found in your research? And why do people assume that people in prison are stupid when so many of them are ingenious with their inventions?
13: I love this question. And I remember my aunt Dee Dee, who's also worked on prison issues for a long time, saying to me, they're the smartest people in our whole society for the way that they are able to manage to cultivate strategies for surviving. I learned a lot about how people survive in prison through, I was on the board of an organization that taught human rights law to women in prison. And the majority of the people on the board, who were running the organization, were serving life sentences and became mentors to me. And I had another mentor named Teresa Martinez, who was a very close friend for 10 years and unfortunately has passed away. And she'd spent 23 years in prison and would tell me about all the different things that people did. And at a certain point, I realized a lot of this is a very collective form of intelligence where oral knowledge is passed down, and then people perfect and change the knowledge based on how circumstances change, how rules change, and it's pretty unbelievable, and it is a different world, and there are a set of skills, and even how you use your senses, your sight, your hearing, your ability to roll up fishing line and cast something down the hall if you're in administrative segregation and want to trade books with somebody. You know, these are skills that are absolutely learned and cultivated.
16: It's interesting. Mitch adds this to the email. I was laughing at the bits where the woman on death row was shouting up through the toilet pipes. Dark humor, but she was so charismatic. And he's referring there to an inmate called Betty LaFrance. First of all, she got her lover to murder her husband. And then she asks a crooked cop to murder her lover. And she's in the process of trying to arrange for a hitman to murder the crooked cop in a kind of sort of hitman pyramid scheme when she gets arrested. Obviously, this is a terrible story in many ways. I mean, there's three men dead and there's Betty about to be electrocuted or however she's going to be executed. But it is also very funny. And I just wondered whether you were conscious of thinking, I've got to put a bit of humour in this because a lot of the story's grim, or whether you just have a very dark sense of humour yourself.
13: I love this question. Strangely, the answer is neither of those. And here's why. The humour in the book, for me, is part of the truth that I want to establish and tell. And I kept saying to myself as I was writing it, it's got to be funny. Because if it isn't funny, it isn't true. I'm not doing my job to render these people as I have experienced them personally, as I know them to be. I think of prison as a place where your personality is the one thing they cannot take away from you. So people in prison have honed and developed their ability to charm, threaten, manipulate, entertain, and etc. This particular story, I will confess, is based on reality. My friend Teresa, who I mentioned, she was often in trouble in prison, and so she spent a lot of time in administrative segregation, which is like the jail of the prison. And the jail of the prison is right above where the women used to be serving. Now they've mixed them into general population, but it's right above where the women serving death row were housed. And so she got to know these people really well. And just like in the outside world, friendships inside prison, relationships, community, that's all real. And I can't remember what that woman's name was, but she had been a pantyhose model with her legs. And indeed, just like I describe it, you know, she hired a hitman to kill her husband and then hired a hitman to kill a hitman. And then she was in prison on death row. And I think that the larger takeaway for me, I mean, there were many details of that world that I was fascinated by. And I had this incredible access to through Teresa, because she's talking to these people all the time through the pipes. And she also had a sort of psychological insight about the people on death row, which is that everybody wants to know about their cases. And most of them are never going to say what they did or why they did it. But they lure these sort of, you know, ambulance chasing kind of, maybe I'm one of them, but these ambulance chasing journalists who keep calling and they're promising information and there's this attention on them. And there's a very bizarre allure to the whole thing. And the woman on whom Betty LaFrance was based apparently had this photo of herself covered by money in, you know, the high spirits after her first crime when she and her lover go to Las Vegas together. And I found a copy of that photo, and it wasn't at all like I'd imagined it. I thought it would be this really glamorous thing. And it just, as I describe in the book, it looks like a woman that a dump truck has backed up and just dumped money on her. It's like an entombment rather than a display of the high life.
16: We're going to hear now from a BBC World Book Club regular who has emailed this. She's called Lauren. She's from Hong Kong. And she asks you this. It's a question about the visiting teacher I've mentioned, whose name is Gordon Hauser, who comes in and out of the prison to teach the women. Lauren's question is this: do you relate to Gordon? I read you did research in prisons for years, but you were always free to leave like he was. Is it difficult to tell these stories without feeling like you're extracting something from people stuck in the prison system? To be clear, your novel is a brilliant and necessary peek into the prison world, but I wonder if you wrestled with what to tell and how to tell it.
13: For the most part, the characters serving time are completely invented by me, as are their stories. So I didn't feel like I was taking something from someone else that they should be able to say in their own words. There was one exception, which was my friend Teresa Martinez, who I mentioned before, was a very important mentor to me. When I think of the last 15 years of my life, I probably learned more from her than anyone else. And basically, she is the character Sammy in the novel, who talks about marrying this guy Keith, buying his letter because she has to parole to somebody in the outside world. And that is all real and happened to her. And she said to me, you know, if you don't put this in your book, it's never going to be in any book. When I decided to have a character like him, it was actually, I was driving up the 99 freeway late at night in the dark, going through California's industrial agriculture. There's no lights on either side of the road. And suddenly I saw this enormous lit thing, like a spaceship, way off in the fields. And I realized that is the Central California Women's Facility, which I call Stanville in the prison. And if you didn't know about prison, you would go, is there a factory out there? Is that an oil refinery? What is that? And then I thought, there's a character who knows what that is because he goes there or she goes there, but gets to leave and gets to see those lights from the outside and to know that the women in there are illuminated 24 hours a day and never get to see the night sky. And that was when I decided to put Gordon in the book.
16: Rachel Kushner, thank you very much indeed. Our next question is from Amanda in the UK.
17: Hi, Rachel. My name is Amanda and I live in Whitstable here in the UK. I really admire how thoroughly researched the Mars Room is. And so my question is about a very specific kind of critical reception. Have you had any conversations with any prisoners or law enforcement, whether those who helped your research or more generally? And how did they feel about how they were portrayed? And did they feel seen? I'm just wondering what kind of feedback you may have had.
13: You know, it's interesting talking about this book now, since it came out in 2018. You know, books usually sort of die down and then you're promoting your new book and that's mostly what you talk about. But strangely, The Mars Room is a book that I've continued to talk about precisely because it's getting read more and more inside prisons in the United States. And this is partly, I think, because rules are changing and people inside prison have access to literature now in the way they didn't used to have. There are book clubs inside prisons, and The Mars Room has been chosen for several of them. You know, when I wrote the book, I think there's even a line about this inside the book. My friend Teresa, you know, Sammy's based on her. Like, there's a sort of genre prison novel that she said was the most popular book in prison. And I thought, why would people in prison want to read about prison? And she said, we want to read about lives like ours also. You know, just like middle-class people love to read, you know, books about people with their country house on the weekend. And the law enforcement part of it, I love this aspect of the question because I've had a lot of people in law enforcement reach out to me. And when the book came out, I did a reading in L.A., and there was a woman and her daughter who came to the reading, and the daughter works as a guard at Central California Women's Facility, and they drove down, it's a five-hour drive, to be there at the reading. And that was interesting to me because I don't know if the book tells a story that some guards would feel good about, but they have a very stressful job. Guards in California have as high a rate of suicide as soldiers coming back from active combat. And they are a piece of this, and it's a very stressful world for them to be in also.
16: We've got somebody joining us on Zoom now. Ben, hi. I know you've got a question for Rachel, so would you like to ask it, please?
18: So I first came across The Mars Room at university while I was taking a prison literatures module, and one of the assignment tasks for that module was to suggest improvements and changes for the prison system with the aim of refocusing it on rehabilitation and lowering crime rates rather than just punishment. And The Mars Room obviously offers quite a not a good portrayal of the American prison system, and it kind of really highlights its failure to carry out this function of rehabilitation. So my question for you is basically that assignment question. What are some of the changes to the American prison system that you would like to see and that you would suggest would have the biggest impact and encourage a shift away from prisons being solely about punishment and more about rehabilitation?
16: Okay, Rachel, over to you.
13: Yeah, it's a fair and a rigorous question. And I hate to seem like a question dodger, but I just don't know if I'm the person to answer it. There's a strange way in which the skills of a writer are doubt and curiosity, or those are the impetus to writing novels, to never judge, to try to understand what it feels like to be inside of other people's consciousness, to go underneath a sort of tidy morality where the good people are over here and the bad people are over there, and to allow for this kind of moral complexity that's really painful for a lot of people, which is to give humanity and soul back to people who've done unthinkable things. You know, I think the American incarceration system is a symptom of a much larger problem, which is organized abandonment of poor people and a lot of non-white people at a very tender age. And how do we direct resources toward people when they need them long before they make a decision, you know, that violence might be the solution to their problem? I mean, I have myself toured the Scandinavian prison system. A lot of people have done that because, like, in Norway and Sweden, they invite people in and you get to go. And I've been invited and seen the way that they do things. And they have a much higher rate of rehabilitation. And the goal is to get people back with their family, back in society, back working jobs. That would be really nice. We have a very different system here. And now that it's built, it's hard to imagine that they're going to unbuild it. And how can they do that? And I'm selfishly glad to say that I'm not in policy. I don't have solutions. Instead, I tried to tell a story and give life to this real world and the people who are in it, and hopefully with their dignity intact.
16: Ben, thank you very much indeed for that question. And of course, Rachel Kushner, thank you very much for your answer. More about the Mars Room in a moment, but first a quick pause for the news right after this.
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20: We're in a renaissance of science, and amazing new tools are becoming available. We're tackling new diseases, and that's the exciting part. The bad part is there's been this incredible politicization of vaccines.
21: It's often been said that arts and culture can benefit our mood, but you might be surprised to learn they can actually make a real difference to our physical health too.
22: These figures were so high for food poisoning, and they've said the burden is similar to that of TB or malaria or HIV.
23: We have a right to expect food safety, and that isn't the case across the globe.
24: The T cells that came from the after lunch draw, they were better at doing their job. And what T cells do is find infected cells and remove them. It suggested that a meal really did make a difference.
19: Health and well-being from the BBC World Service.
16: Coming up after the news, World Book Club with me, Harriet Gilbert. This month, we're joined by American author Rachel Kushner to discuss her award-winning novel, The Mars Room. Gritty, daring and darkly comedic in parts, the novel follows Romy Hall, a young mother serving two consecutive life sentences at Stanville Women's Correctional Facility after killing her stalker. Rachel will be answering your questions on World Book Club after the news.
9: BBC News with Neil Nunes. President Trump has warned that attacks on Iran could get much worse as the U.S. launched new airstrikes, including near the Strait of Hormuz. Mr. Trump had earlier declared the ceasefire to be over because of Iranian attacks in the strait. The deputy prosecutor of the International Criminal Court says they have found concrete evidence of crimes against humanity committed in Darfur in the ongoing civil war in Sudan. Nazat Shamim Khan told the BBC that the paramilitary rapid support forces had perpetrated atrocities in the cities of El Geneina and El Fasher. NATO Secretary General Mark Rutte has concluded their latest summit by declaring that the alliance is stronger than ever. He said Europe was ready to meet the threat from Russia because it was ramping up defense spending. The World Health Organization has warned that annual cancer cases could almost double to 35 million by 2050. The organization has called for urgent action to help poorer countries where chances of survival are very low. The United States has announced that it will remove Syria from its list of countries that sponsor terrorism. Syria has had the designation for nearly five decades. A farmer in Italy who left a migrant worker to die on the side of the road 2 years ago after a serious work accident has been sentenced to 16 years in jail. The Indian labourer Satnam Singh had his arm torn off and his legs crushed by a machine. The Mexican Football Federation has appointed the former defender Rafael Marquez as the new head coach of its men's team. He replaces Javier Aguirre, who stepped down following Mexico's defeat by England in the round of 16. BBC World News.
16: Hello, welcome back to BBC World Book Club, where American author Rachel Kushner is answering readers' questions about her fine, fierce novel, The Mars Room, the story of a woman in prison for life for killing the man who was stalking her. And let's have another reading from The Mars Room now. We're seeing things from the perspective of Kurt Kennedy, Romy's erstwhile stalker. Kurt has a damaged leg from a motorbike accident. He's hooked on opioid painkillers and he's an alcoholic. And I need to say before we hear this reading that he knows Romy by the name of Vanessa, because that's the name she used at the strip club, The Mars Room, where Kurt became obsessed with her.
13: If she walks someplace instead of taking a cab, he circled and kept up by going slow. Sometimes she emerged from the building with a little boy, holding his hand. Isn't that sweet? Like a mom. Except he was sure she wasn't the boy's mother. It didn't fit. Maybe the kid lived in the building. Once, she was with a kid and another woman and two other kids. Kurt thought it was a good bet all three kids were the other woman's. It explained things. It bothered him that aspects of Vanessa's life were walled off from him, even as he trailed her and knew exactly what she did, where she went on a given day. As long as he could watch her leave the building, see where she was going, and know when she returned, he had not entirely lost the thread. Keeping the line there, keeping track, staying focused on her, that was what he did and wanted. At first, she had no idea. It was cleaner then. Those were the early days. But he encountered a period of time where she didn't show up to the Mars room, so he naturally wanted to talk to her. Was that so bad? It seemed like a small thing to him. He just wanted to say hello.

0: no company. His money was suddenly not good enough. He kept showing up, kept trying, waiting by the stage for her to dance. Boy, did he miss her. He really missed her.
1: Thank you very much, Rachel Kushner. We've got a question now, which comes from Scotland, from Debs, about Kurt Kennedy.
2: Why did you make Creep Kurt Kennedy disabled, rather than choosing an able-bodied man who was bothering Romy? I didn't feel his disability or his delusions excused his stalking, but including chapters from his point of view was interesting.
1: So, creepy Kurt Kennedy, as she describes him, is disabled. I mean, he's had an accident that has meant he's got a limp and so on. Why did you make him like that rather than a fit, young, able-bodied man?
0: I guess, to be completely honest, I didn't quite consider him disabled. I considered him injured. And the injury takes place over the course of the drama in the book. When I create a character, sometimes it's interesting to see what pressures start to shape the direction in which they're going. Kurt, one of the pressures on this character is his obsession with this woman. And in that, I thought a lot about what it means to be focused on somebody and to have an infatuation. And I mean, every infatuation, if it's unrequited, is to some degree obsessive. Kurt just takes it really far. At the same time, he has this job on his motorcycle and he crashes. And I know the exact spot where he crashed because that happened to somebody that I knew. The kids put out motor oil on the street. And then it just seemed like it makes everything more extreme. It makes it seem like he needs her so much more badly because he cannot work. He's in pain. He's on pain medication. And it just seemed like it kind of closes down his ability to be distracted, to have a normal life in other ways. It's just all about Romy.
1: Thank you very much, Rachel. This next question comes from Argentina. It's from Ellen, who says, "Hello, Rachel. Thank you for a phenomenal novel. It was a window into a world I have never been in and horrified me, to be honest. I don't think I'll ever forget it. My question, predetermination seems to be a theme of the book. Romy didn't think her fate was set the night she killed Kennedy, but blamed it on the trial, judge, the prosecutor, and her public defender. Where do you think the point of no return was for her?"
0: Well, gosh, the question has a complexity because there's this idea of the point of no return being the sentence itself, the two life sentences, or something earlier. But there is also her own decision to bludgeon this guy. And she's not willing to look at that. There's a way in which Romy, and also real people that I have known and continue to know, do feel that the moment they receive this kind of sentence of like two life sentences, there's a way in which those people feel they become victims the moment they get that sentence. Life is full of chance. I think that there is this theme of destiny. And at the end of the book, I tried to extend her destiny to include something more like possibility in the form of a child. And maybe her child is something that she has made and that she can be proud of and that puts her into a sense of life that goes beyond her and isn't just about her biological life, but something greater that she can attach to.
1: Rachel, thank you very much indeed. And we've got a question now. We're going from Argentina to the USA. And this next question is from Dawn, who is in New York State. And Dawn emailed this to BBC World Book Club. "The book was a painful read, but in a good way. I wanted to ask you about Doc. Why include a crooked cop in the prison system in the novel?" Now, Doc, interestingly, is the crooked cop who's supposed to be murdering Betty LaFrance's lover. Why did you want to bring him into the prison system?
0: Well, you know, it's funny. To one of the earlier questions, I said I didn't really use real people's story in my book. I didn't want to take their story. But in fact, I did in a few instances. Sometimes there's a spark or a very minor interaction from real life that for me, I build upon. And in this case, I did meet a crooked cop who was serving a life sentence because he had become a contract killer. And I was in his cell with him, and he started to tell me about crimes that he'd committed for which he'd never been convicted. And this man doesn't leave his cell because

0: If he goes on the yard, he will be immediately attacked. Police in prison who are incarcerated are not popular. And the weight of his life, his essence in that very small room, almost like a humidity, went into me. It was almost like an act of exorcism to develop the voice of that character because he was full of life. There was a kind of brutal vitality there that I developed. And then it just sort of made sense. It was like Barbie dolls. Pair him with Betty. They'd make a good couple. He was a contract killer, the person that I based it on. Why not be her contract killer? But it's also like novels are a way of making sense of your own life and the things that you've witnessed and that have gone into you and kind of marked you in a way. And the novel is the synthetic whole that sort of explains their meaning.
1: Using him, what were you explaining? The encounter with him by creating Doc, were you explaining the encounter with this guy in this cell?
0: Well, maybe explaining is the wrong word. There's a way in which novels are synthesis, and I'm synthesizing divergent things that I know matter in some way. And I think by building Doc's voice, I can tell the reader what a life like that is about and what it means to be sort of a pariah inside the prison and why it is somebody like that would want to even go on living, because people think, oh, if I had a life sentence, I wouldn't be able to make it. But in fact, a lot of people do make it and they just make a new reality, you know? And so a lot of his reality is structured by these jokes that he's telling. They also happen to be like the dirty jokes that have been floating around my head since I was a kid, you know? So it was an outlet for them. But I don't know. I mean, I can't psychoanalyze myself, but I know that that character has something to do with me and it belongs in this book.
1: Well, Rachel, thank you very much indeed. Let's have another reading from the Mars Room. And this isn't Romy talking at all. This is an excerpt from the diary of a man called Ted Kaczynski, or who's more popularly known as the Unabomber, who was this extraordinary, I mean, a real person who sort of went back to nature and believed that the modern world was destroying the natural world. But his response to it was to indulge in acts of domestic terrorism. I mean, he was a killer. And I wonder if you could just read this excerpt from his diary. I mean, these are from his real diary, aren't they?
0: Yeah, they are. I put Ted's real diaries in the book partly because when I went to write my own versions of them, I found that they still sounded like my voice. And reading his diaries, which a friend of mine happens to own, is a strange story, his tone was so different than my own that I thought, well, if I just put them in the, maybe not dissimilar from the way Zabald puts postcards in his book, then the rest of the narrative has to just find a way to flow around these things. Shall I read?
1: Yes, please do.
0: Out walking in the bitter cold, spotted a porcupine in a tree and shot it. At first it seemed to be dead, but then noticed that it was still breathing. Because of the thick hair and quills, I couldn't see where the brain area of its head was. I put my gun against what I guess should be about right and fired. It was difficult to butcher because the skin didn't pull away from the flesh cleanly and I had to watch out for quills. It had many tapeworms inside its abdomen, so after cleaning it, I washed my hands and my knife thoroughly in a strong solution of Lysol. Naturally, I will cook the meat very well. This morning, I went wading in the snow for a couple of hours. When I got back, I boiled the rest of my porcupine, heart, liver, kidneys, a few lumps of fat, and a large clot of blood taken from the chest. I ate the kidneys and part of the liver, which were delicious. Also ate part of the blood clot, which tasted good enough, but had a dry texture that I didn't care for. At first thaw, dynamite blast began booming all over the hills, occasionally audible at my cabin. Exxon conducting seismic exploration for oil. Couple of helicopters flying over the hills, lowering a thing with dynamite on cables, make blast on ground. Instruments measure vibrations. In late spring, I went and camped out, hoping to shoot up a helicopter in the area east of Crater Mountain. This proved harder than I thought, because a helicopter is always in motion. Only once had half a chance. Two quick shots as copter crossed a space between trees. Both missed. When I got back to camp, I cried, partly from frustration at failing, but mostly from grief about what is happening to this countryside. It is so beautiful. but if they find oil, disaster.
1: This man is such a contradiction. This countryside is so beautiful, he says. He's trying to shoot helicopters down from the sky. You say your friend has got hold of these journals of Kaczynski's. How come?
0: Well, it's an artist called James Benning, incredible filmmaker who's been a very important mentor to me for a long time. And he has a property in the eastern Sierra foothills where he has built exact replicas of Thoreau's cabin from Walden and Ted Kaczynski's cabin from Montana. And it's an art project thinking about solitude, as I would put it, and also sort of the ideology of the American Adam and the idea that you can be self-reliant and alone in nature. And there are interesting aspects of this with Thoreau and with Kaczynski, sort of monstrous aspects of it. And somebody else went to the FBI auction where they sold off Ted Kaczynski's stuff and bought James Benning, my friend and mentor, his diaries, which were all or mostly written in a numerical code. Ted Kaczynski had made a guide, an index, a codex, I guess, to the code. And so James Benning had decoded them. I mean, originally what I just read was written like this. It was like 81, 31, 5, 161. And, you know, reading them, I was just really struck by, as you put it, the contradiction. I mean, when he cries, it's kind of heartfelt, but he's crying that he failed to kill people.
1: I know.
0: You know, he also, I mean, there was a time when his manifesto came out that people of my generation were pretty marked by that, because some of what he said in the manifesto about the technological destruction of the world to come, some of it was correct. But the problem with Ted Kaczynski is that I believe that he does love nature, but he doesn't love people. And the world is a mixture of both. And he cannot protect nature only for himself. I mean, there's another diary, you know, that I didn't read where he becomes enraged by people who are snowmobiling. And his solution to it is to burn the engines of their snowmobiles. So everything is just for him. He's a misanthrope. He doesn't love people. And I don't really think you can love nature properly if you don't also love people. You can't just preserve it for yourself and kill everybody.
1: Well, we have another question now, which comes from a regular to BBC World Book Club. This is from Maggie, and she's got a question about these excerpts from Kaczynski's diary.
2: Hi, I'm Maggie Mitchell. I've been in Shrewsbury and Shropshire for over 40 years. I loved this book, though the injustice which drives the action was very painful. The inclusion of Ted Kaczynski's diary entries is intriguing, and Thoreau is included. Can you tell us your thinking around them? Both solitary men, both living in nature, but why in this book?
1: So why in this book? It appears to be a sort of, obviously the teacher, Gordon, is living also in the wild, but it seems a sort of different subject somehow, and yet you weave it in. I mean, this is all about nature and the way it's being destroyed, and yet you weave it into a story about people who are enclosed in prison. Interesting.
0: Yeah, you know, sometimes you follow instinct. I think instinct is a really important component of making decisions as a novelist, and this just did not seem arbitrary to me. And maybe it first came up with Gordon, who's living in a cabin, and a friend of his from graduate school says jokingly, it'll be your Thoreau year, it'll be your Kaczynski year. And that's me, influenced by my friend James Benning, thinking about Thoreau and Kaczynski as sort of two examples of this very, very American idea of solitude and self-reliance and what those two things mean. So as part of developing the psychology of the character of Gordon, I think that his isolation is part of what leaves him vulnerable to having sympathy for Romy in a way that is not useful in terms of his ability to assimilate to the culture of the prison and to work there. You are not supposed to have sympathy for anybody that you're teaching. As the guards say, you know, go teach whatever, these bitches 2+2 or these cows or something. And he is alone and he's vulnerable and he goes home at night to this cabin. And I was thinking, you know, the nature in California is a part of what I wanted to render because it's part of the story of this state. It's a brutal state in certain ways, and it's also incredibly beautiful geographically. It has this kind of amplitude in it.
1: That very much comes across in the novel, that this beautiful world out there, and the women, yeah. women aren't in it.
0: Right. And this, you know, Stanville, my fictional prison modeled on Central California Women's Facility, even as it's in the middle of industrial farmland, as I mentioned, surrounded by almond groves, you can see the mountains far off in the distance. And so what would somebody imagine is going on up there? And Gordon happens to live up there. And so they're asking him about his life in nature. And, you know, Kaczynski is somebody who did eventually go to prison himself. So he's somebody else who made a decision that resulted in total isolation, quite different from his isolation in Montana. You know, this is combining different things to force myself to synthesize and think through these various ideas that to me were somehow essential to this bigger story.
1: Well, Rachel Kushner, we've got a question for you now that comes from a British reader called Emma, and here she is to ask this.
3: Hi, Rachel. I read The Mars Room a long time ago now, around 7 years ago, and the character of Romy has stayed with me all of that time. When reading the book, it almost struck me with the bleakness of a Dickensian novel and the holding up of a magnifying glass to the underbelly of society. So this is my question. How do you manifest hope when writing within the confines of an American correctional institute? Where does the light penetrate? And how did you try and encapsulate that within The Mars Room?
0: That's such a beautiful question. And I love the way you put it. When I was writing the book, I will confess I had many moments where I felt kind of crushed by the heaviness of the subject and world, and especially crushed by the idea that there were questions that simply didn't have answers. Some truths are foreclosed, you know, like what people did, why they did it, why somebody has to pay back the state with their life. I have a friend in prison who is serving the sentence that I gave to Romy in the book. She's serving 2 life sentences plus a 6-year enhancement. And she has a brother who's serving 7 life sentences. These are for completely unrelated crimes. And when you start to think about that, it can just be so shattering. And I wasn't raised with religion, but I would go into a Catholic church and think, well, at least here you can get mercy. But in the state and bureaucratic judicial process, there for some people, there's absolutely no mercy. So to come back to your question, where do I get hope? You know, when I was very crushed by the book, I remember asking a French philosopher, an elder in his 80s named Alain Badiou, who's done a lot of activism and work with people in prison. And I basically asked him your question, like, how am I going to survive this? And I said, what is the hope? Where is the light? And he said, think about community and the way that people make community. The edges of our world are broader. The edges of their world can be just as broad when you think about the types of relationships that they can build inside. And so, you know, it's like Conan for me is a form of lightness. I mean, he is sort of an homage to a friend of mine from high school who went to prison, who people called Conan, who was slightly different, but very, very funny and willing to sacrifice himself and have the last word, even when the police have handcuffed his hands behind his back and have a boot on his neck. That kind of vitality, the desire, like, I'm going to entertain my friends, even if it means I'm put in a cage. I mean, that's, I guess, one sort of bleak form of hope, but others are what people can do for each other in prison. And the tenderness that Romy gets from Sammy is another, you know, telling her you're going to survive this. This is what you need to do. So I think community was what I was told, and it seemed to have a deep wisdom to it, that advice.
1: Thank you very much for that, Rachel. And we're off to the Philippines now. This is from where Maria sent this question. She starts by quoting something that Romy says towards the very end of the novel about her son, about Jackson. Romy says, "I gave him life. It is quite a lot to give. It is the opposite of nothing, and the opposite of nothing is not something, it is everything." And Maria says, I find that quote haunting, but I'm not even sure why. Can you just talk about what Romy means by it?
0: Yeah, you know, that end of the book, I wouldn't say it was tough as in a struggle for me to figure out how to do it, because I saw how to do it at a certain point. But the structure itself suggests that it's not going to have an open and transcendent ending. Because this woman is serving two life sentences, she, if she has escaped, truly, and this isn't some kind of dream, it's the case in reality that nobody escapes this kind of prison, you know? And she's running toward the cops at the end, and she's illuminated, and she's been hiding in the forest. I don't think she's going to make it. But what she's saying to herself is that her life has a bigger meaning than just her biological life, which they've already told her she is trading effectively for what she did. And that's a part of the life sentence I find sort of profound and very bizarre, which is that if you live 6 years, they've given you a life sentence and you only live 6 years. When you die after 6 years, you have fulfilled your commitment to the state. If you live 28 years, you've fulfilled your commitment to the state. So, like, what is the punishment you are actually simply paying with your life, no matter how short or long it is? And I think that Romy, at the end, by being in that tree and then looking up at the stars and seeing that the world is vast and that there may be some meaning that goes well beyond what one person can experience in their life, is a way for her to connect with her son and feel that she stays on Earth and has lived in some way that is meaningful through the possibility of Jackson and what he can do and see and feel and be, and maybe people beyond him.
1: Thank you very much. And we've got time for just one more question. It'll have to be quite fast. This comes from Thomas in Aix-en-Provence in France, who says, first of all, I want to say how deeply this sensitive book touched me. Literature plays a significant role in it, primarily as a means of discussion and also a path to reconciliation with others and oneself. This leads to a question. Do you think that literature can play this role today, the role of being a path to discussion and reconciliation? Are you optimistic about this?
0: I mean, generally, I would say yes, but also specifically within prisons, you talk to people who had their lives changed by even learning to read in prison, but also learning to connect to literature as a way to be free inside, it is remarkable, and it happens to people all the time. There's a poet named Reginald Dwayne Betts who served 10 years in prison, and when he got out, he started this project called Freedom Reads, and they've built hundreds of libraries in prisons all across the United States. And what he has done for other people so that they could perhaps have the kind of experience that he did in prison, which was that books changed his life. He's now a lawyer. He's a professor at Yale. He's a poet. I am very hopeful that books can change people's life. It's one thing you can have that can take you into vast worlds that are not delimited by the bureaucratic confinement of prison.
1: Well, on that optimistic note, we have to leave it. So wherever you get your podcasts, you'll find over 260 World Book Club, from Paul Auster to Philippa Gregory, Toni Morrison to Abdulrazak Gurnah. And do take a moment to rate the podcasts. For now, though, from me, Harriet Gilbert, and producer Elizabeth Ann Duffy, thank you to our sound engineer, Dave O'Neill, to all you members of BBC World Book Club, wherever you are, and an especially massive thank you to this month's guest, Rachel Kushner.
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6: Donald Trump has said he's only attending Wednesday's NATO summit in Ankara out of respect for President Erdogan of Turkey. Inside NATO, he may not be everyone's cup of tea, but has Erdogan now become NATO's greatest asset?
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8: Hello, I'm Celia Hatton. Welcome to the newsroom. Coming up on the BBC World Service, a second night of heavy American strikes on Iran. We'll ask our international editor how close we are to war breaking out again.
9: I think what we're going to see is a lot of these ups and downs, probably more escalations, more oscillations, some more talks.
8: Also in the program, King Charles pardons the last woman to die by execution more than seven decades ago after recognizing she was an abuse victim.
10: Ruth was portrayed at the time of the execution to be this cold-blooded killer. Looking at her behaviour through a modern-day lens, we now realise that was a traumatised woman.
8: And a surprising winner at Wimbledon.
11: Three match points for the wild card for a place in the Wimbledon semi-finals. Yes. He finishes it with an ace! Drops his racket and falls almost in slow motion to the centre court grass.
8: We'll tell you that story. Stay with us.
12: BBC News with Neil Nunes. President Trump has warned that attacks on Iran could get much worse as the U.S. launched new airstrikes, including near the Strait of Hormuz. Iranian state media reported explosions in several coastal areas, including Bandar Abbas and Chabahar, where there are also power cuts. The U.S. military said the goal was to further degrade Iran's ability to threaten freedom of navigation. Ione Wells is in Washington.
13: The U.S. said it hit more than 80 targets last night in response to attacks on three commercial vessels. It's no surprise that the strikes are now continuing after Donald Trump warned he would hit them hard tonight. Both sides have accused each other of violating the ceasefire and memorandum for ending the war, which was signed to allow talks about a more permanent truce to continue. Earlier today, Donald Trump called the Iranian regime scum and decried the ceasefire as over. He did say talks could continue, though, despite describing them as a waste of time.
12: President Trump has said he'll ask the U.S. Supreme Court to rehear a case challenging birthright citizenship in America. Last month, the court rejected his decree made last year that children born to parents who are in the United States illegally or on temporary visas should not automatically become U.S. citizens. Mr. Trump has also asked the Supreme Court to reconsider and hear his appeal of a civil judgment in which he was ordered to pay the writer E. Jean Carroll $5 million after he was found guilty of sexually abusing her and defaming her. The deputy prosecutor of the International Criminal Court says it has found concrete evidence of crimes against humanity committed in Darfur during the Sudan civil war. Nazat Shamim Khan told the BBC the paramilitary rapid support forces had perpetrated atrocities in the cities of El Geneina and El Fasher. Thomas Mukwana reports.
14: The paramilitary rapid support forces have been accused of killing thousands of civilians since the civil war broke out in 2023. Speaking from Chad after meeting Sudanese refugees, Ms. Khan told the BBC recent violence in Darfur was similar to that in the 2000s, when thousands of civilians were targeted in widespread ethnic killings. The UN said earlier this year it had found evidence of the hallmarks of genocide during the fall of El Fasher. The RSF has always denied its fighters committed atrocities.
12: Russia says it'll continue to support the armies of the military governments of Burkina Faso, Mali, and Niger following a high-level meeting of the three Sahel countries attended by Russia's Foreign Minister Sergei Lavrov. Moscow has been helping the three fight Islamist groups that have killed tens of thousands of people across much of their territories. The military regimes came to power through coups between 2020 and 2023 and have turned their backs on the former colonial power France and drew closer to Russia. World News from the BBC. The Brazilian government has decided to extradite an alleged Russian spy once he has served a five-year prison sentence. Sergei Vladimirovich Cherskasov reportedly used a false Brazilian passport and a false name in an attempt to infiltrate the International Criminal Court in The Hague. After being detained in the Netherlands by the Dutch authorities in 2022, Cherskasov was sent to Brazil to serve his sentence.
15: Colombia's president-elect Alvarado de Espriella has announced that the South American country will join the Shield of the Americas on his first day in office next month. President Trump has been promoting the initiative, which aims to combat drug trafficking in the region. The announcement came in response to a congratulatory message from the U.S. Secretary of Defense, Pete Hegseth. The World Health